that visited us, to give light to those who sit in darkness and the shadow of death, to guide our feet into the way of peace. Now that's quite an expectation. That's quite a mandate for that young man's life. He's only 8 days old at this point, but prophecy had indicated that John the Baptist would have a fantastically important, a vital, essential mission in the preparation of the people of that time to receive Jesus Christ as the Messiah. And so John's entire life was dedicated to this single aim, this one object, preparing people to meet Jesus. And we see in verse 80, "So the child," that is John, "grew and became strong in spirit and was in the deserts till the day of his manifestation to Israel." So John's entire childhood and life leading up to his public ministry, which began roughly the same time as Jesus, just a little ahead of time to prepare the people for his coming, he lived in isolation, he lived in the desert, he was a life of preparation and high expectation for this singular purpose of preparing people to meet Jesus. Now, when that day finally arrived, let's study that out and go to the Gospel of John. Go to the right one book, and let's go to the Gospel of John, and we're going to go to verse 29. Notice the confidence here as we read these verses with which John had concerning the identity of Jesus Christ as the long-promised Messiah. John chapter 1, verse 29. "The next day John saw Jesus coming toward him and said, 'Behold, the Lamb of God who takes away the sin of the world. This is he of whom I said, after me comes a man who is preferred before me, for he was before me. I did not know him, but that he should be revealed to Israel, therefore I came baptizing with water.'" Notice he says, "I didn't know him. He and I have not staged this together." They grew up, John the Baptist and Jesus, independent of each other, separate in their missions. Jesus was preparing for his mission to be the Savior. John was preparing for his mission to prepare the people for the Savior. He says, "I didn't know him, therefore I came baptizing with water because I knew it was time for him to be revealed." He goes on in verse 32, "And John bore witness, saying, 'I saw the Spirit descending from heaven like a dove, and he remained upon him.'" He repeats verse 33, "I did not know him, but he who sent me to baptize with water said to me, 'Upon whom you see the Spirit descending and remaining on him, this is he.'"

100% confidence, absolute certainty in his declaration that Jesus is in fact the Lamb of God who takes away the sin of the world, the Son of God himself. So strong were his convictions that he could say it with emphasis, with confidence, and he had no doubt whatsoever in the identity of Jesus as the Messiah. No doubts whatsoever. Now, if you recall, John had, as he had been growing up and preparing and expecting his ministry, it was no surprise to him that once Jesus would arrive and Jesus' ministry were to begin, that it was time for his ministry to fall away. So when we go to John chapter 3 now, it should be little surprise to us that when that transition happens, that John is not discouraged, he's not distracted or deterred, he's fully aware that this was his whole purpose, was not to be the message, but to be the messenger that draws people to Jesus. Notice John chapter 3 now. Let's go to verse 22. John chapter 3 and verse 22. After these things, Jesus and his disciples came into the land of Judea, and there he remained with them and baptized. Now, it says in verse 23, John also was baptizing in Aenon near Salem, because there was much water there, and they came and were baptized. So you get the understanding that for a very small slice of time, that Jesus and his disciples were preaching the word of God and baptizing people, at the same time that John and his disciples were preaching the word of God and baptizing. Contemporaneously, these two individuals and their followers were ministering at the same time. Now, verse 24 adds this interesting line. It says that all of this was happening, for John had not yet been thrown into prison. Now, I don't know if John expected to be thrown into prison. Perhaps he expected to have a long, healthy life, free. But the scripture does not record that that would be his lot. It says here that he had not yet been thrown into prison with the expectation that he will be. But watch as this continues. In this fleeting time of freedom for John, contemporaneous with the ministry of Jesus, it says here in verse 25, then there arose a dispute between some of John's disciples and the Jews about purification. And they came to John and said to him, Rabbi, he who was with you beyond the Jordan, to whom you have testified, speaking of Jesus, behold, he is baptizing and all are coming to him. So they're bringing out this truth here that John is able to see with his own eyes, that John's ministry, popular as it had been, is now overshadowed by the greater popularity of Jesus' ministry, his preaching. And they bring it to John's attention to say, have you noticed that the one that you testified to is now receiving more people? And notice John's humble answer, verse 27. John answered and said, a man can receive nothing unless it has been given to him from heaven. You yourselves bear me witness that I said, I am not the Christ, but I have been sent before him. He who has the bride is the bridegroom, but the friend of the bridegroom, who stands and hears him, rejoices greatly because of the bridegroom's voice. Therefore, this joy of mine is fulfilled. He says, I'm not the bridegroom, that's Christ. I'm the friend of the bridegroom. And I'm fulfilled with joy as I see Christ's ministry expand. And then he adds this famous passage. He must increase, but I must decrease. Notice he doesn't merely say, I'm okay with him increasing and myself decreasing. No. He said, it must happen. This is fully expected by John. Jesus must increase and I must decrease. He sees a transition, a passing of the baton, if you will, from one ministry to the next, from the preparation to the thing itself. John is quite satisfied in his role of ministry. He sees Jesus coming and is more than happy to let Jesus take the prominent place in the work. Now, so far, this seems good. And if this was

The only thing that Scripture records about John the Baptist was the expectation of his life and his birth, then his childhood of preparation, his public ministry where he boldly proclaimed Jesus to be the Messiah, and then was fine, in fact, fully expected that Jesus would increase in popularity and John's ministry would wane. If that's all that we had in Scripture, well, that'd be the end of the story. But fascinatingly enough, the Bible records more and the plot thickens just a bit. Let's go back to Matthew chapter 3 and let me show you something. In John the Baptist's ministry of preparation, he was a bold reprover of sins. He called people to repentance. Let's go to Matthew chapter 3. And we'll begin with verse 1. As we look at John's ministry and how he went about preaching the gospel. Matthew chapter 3, starting with verse 1. In those days, John the Baptist came preaching in the wilderness of Judea and saying, "Repent, for the kingdom of heaven is at hand." Notice he has one singular message. The kingdom of heaven is at hand, therefore repent. That means confess your sins, turn away from your wickedness, and prepare your hearts to receive the King of heaven, Jesus Christ. Repent, for the kingdom of heaven is at hand. For this is he who is spoken of by the prophet Isaiah, the voice of one crying in the wilderness, "Prepare the way of the Lord, make his paths straight." Now it goes on to describe his clothing and his food. Notice the simplicity with which John conducted himself. Now John himself was clothed in camel's hair with a leather belt around his waist, and his food was locusts and wild honey. Then Jerusalem and Judea and all the region around the Jordan went out to him and were baptized by him in the Jordan, confessing their sins. So notice from Scripture, John understands his job description to be the voice of one crying in the wilderness to make way ready the way for the Lord. He did not have fancy lights and sound. There's no mention of music, no mention of faith healing. There's no mention of all kinds of extravagant attention-getting schemes. He had one simple message, repent. And he had simplicity of dress, simplicity of clothing, simplicity of food and diet. A very humble, very simple, but very straightforward and bold man. And this radical adherence to his mission and his powerful preaching of the word drew people from all over to come to the Jordan, repent of their sins, and be baptized. And if that was all that had happened, John could feel like his ministry was an absolute success, that the Lord was blessing and everything was going well. But then notice the next scripture, still in Matthew chapter 3. Let's go to verse 7 now. But when he saw many of the Pharisees and Sadducees coming to his baptism, he said to them, "Brood of vipers, who warned you to flee from the wrath to come? Therefore, bear fruits worthy of repentance, and do not think to say to yourselves, 'We have Abraham as our father.' For I say to you that God is able to raise up children to Abraham from these stones." Now, why was he so critical? Did John have some problem with the Pharisees and Sadducees that he didn't like them? That he didn't want them coming to repentance? That he would refuse them baptism? Of course not. He was there to call sinners to repentance. The problem, apparently, was these people were coming just for the show, just for the ceremony, just to be where people were and to be part of what's happening now, if you will. And they weren't truly repentant. They weren't truly sorry for their sins. There was no change in their life. And that's what he says. You're coming here, but you're not bringing fruits worthy of repentance. Your lives haven't changed. You're just going through the motions. It's a hollow show for you. And he calls them brood of vipers. And he goes on to say, verse 10. "And even now the axe is laid to the root of the trees. Therefore, every tree which does not bear good fruit is cut down and thrown into the fire. I indeed baptize you with water unto repentance, but he who is coming after me is mightier than I, whose sandals I am not worthy to carry. He will baptize you with the Holy Spirit and fire. His winnowing fan is in his hand, and he will thoroughly clean out his threshing floor,
and gather his wheat into the barn,

but he will burn up the chaff with unquenchable fire. John preached with confidence, with almost a fervor, a zeal. It was alarming, startling, and straight to the point. These were the religious leaders of the time, but he had no problem calling them out in their sins and their hypocrisy, coming only for show and for hollow ceremony, but not from genuine repentance. But if you recall, John's mission was to prepare people for the coming of Jesus, and of all the people who should be prepared, it would be the religious leaders. Yet apparently it was the very religious leaders who should be the foremost, the forefront, in getting ready to see Jesus, who failed so miserably, who refused to repent, who hardened their hearts, and were not changed by the preaching of John. Thus we can read in that great commentary on the life of Christ, The Desire of Ages, page 216, these words. John had been bitterly disappointed in the result of his mission. He had expected that the message from God would have had the same effect as when the law was read in the days of Josiah and of Ezra, that there would follow a deep-seated work of repentance and returning unto the Lord. For the success of this mission, his whole life had been sacrificed. Had it been in vain? Think about this. He had known from infancy, for more than 30 years, that he had one job, and that was to get God's people ready to see the Son of God himself. And here were these religious leaders in particular, the Pharisees, the Sadducees, who came to the baptism, who noticed what he was doing, who listened to every word he said, and yet at the end of the day, they didn't manifest genuine repentance. There was no change in their life. They were not ready to meet Jesus. Now, you can imagine what young John the Baptist must have been thinking, anticipating his public ministry. That there would be conversions left and right, thousands upon thousands, especially of the religious leaders of the time. That there would be this massive tsunami, if you will, of repentance and confession and contrition. That there would be change and people would be ready to meet their Savior. Yet the very people he expected the most of, he saw the least result. And apparently that began to gnaw at him. Is it possible that maybe he was saying things the wrong way? Maybe it was at the wrong time. Maybe he was preaching to the wrong people. Maybe something was wrong. There seemed to be a great disappointment in the results of his ministry. Well, you could say, well, maybe the reformation that he anticipated didn't come about exactly as planned, but at least Jesus was the right thing, and Jesus was Messiah, and John accurately pointed to him, which he did. But, as we're going to see, John was disappointed in Jesus, too. Now, remember, this is still John who said, "Behold, the Lamb of God who takes away the sin of the world," and he is the Son of God. Same John who had said that begins to have doubts about Jesus himself. Let's now go to the gospel record of Luke. Luke chapter 5. Notice what Jesus, after his baptism, when he begins his public ministry, what Jesus begins to do, what kind of activities he does. Starting with chapter 5 and verse 27, he begins collecting his disciples. After these things, he went out and saw a tax collector named Levi sitting at the tax office. And he said to him, "Follow me." So he left all, rose up, and followed him. At this point, apparently, Jesus is gathering his disciples. And here he has a tax collector. He'll also have a few coarse fishermen, foul-mouthed laborers, blue-collar, if you will, not the great religious leaders of the time. That must have been puzzling, but especially now what happens in verse 29. Then Levi gave him a great feast in his own house, and there were a great number of tax collectors and others who sat down with them. And their scribes and the Pharisees complained against his disciples, saying, "Why do you eat and drink with tax collectors and sinners?" Now you recall, the ministry of John the Baptist was to call sinners to repent.

repentance, boldly reproving their sin. And here Jesus is gathering of these types of people, his own disciples, and eating with them, dining with them, feasting with them. It was confusing to the scribes and Pharisees, and it was also confusing to John the Baptist. We'll see that in a few moments, but let's keep going. Jesus, of course, answered in verse 31 and said to them, "Those who are well have no need of a physician, but those who are sick. I have not come to call the righteous, but sinners to repentance." Then they ask him a question about fasting. Verse 33, then they said to him, "Why did the disciples of John..." Notice this, they're seeing a distinction between John and his disciples and Jesus and his disciples. Apparently, from the traditional Jewish perspective, John and his disciples were more pious. They were more observant of the ceremonial law.

verse 1. Now it happened on the second Sabbath after the first that he went through the grain fields, and his disciples plucked the heads of grain and ate them, rubbing them in their hands. Which, of course, from a very Orthodox Jewish perspective, that is work. That is labor, manual labor on the Sabbath day, a violation of the ceremonial law. And some of the Pharisees said to them, "Why are you doing what is not lawful to do on the Sabbath?" By the way, it's not just the ceremonial law, it's the extracurricular law, the added law of tradition that these leaders had foisted upon the true law of God. And they said, "Why are you doing what is not lawful to do on the Sabbath?" And so Jesus has to explain again that what he's doing is lawful on the Sabbath. Now the next thing that happens in verse 6, "Now it happened on another Sabbath also that he entered the synagogue and taught. And a man was there whose right hand was withered. So the scribes and Pharisees watched him closely whether he would heal on the Sabbath, that they might find an accusation against him." So of course Jesus knows what's going on, and you can read the story there as we got to keep moving on. But notice that over and over again, Jesus does things in his ministry that confound the religious leaders of his time, and to the outside observer seems to be contrary to what John and his disciples were doing. Thus it is that we can come down to chapter 7 of the book of Luke, Luke chapter 7, and look at verse 18. "Then the disciples of John reported to him concerning all these things." Now, friends, where was John the Baptist at this point in Jesus' ministry? Was he still down by the River Jordan baptizing and preaching? No. You see, John, in his zeal to reprove sin, had stepped on a few influential toes. And Herod had been convicted by the preaching of John, but his wife Herodias, who was also his brother's wife, had taken great offense at this and had arranged for the arrest and imprisonment of John the Baptist. At this point, while Jesus is out freely doing his ministry, John is imprisoned down in a dungeon. And all he knows of Jesus' ministry are the reports that he's getting back from those who are watching. And apparently he's been hearing report after report after report that the Jesus that you pointed to, that you said was the Lamb of God, that you said was the Son of God, do you know what he's doing? He's out mingling with sinners. He's eating with them and disregarding our traditions. You know what else he's doing? He's healing on the Sabbath day. He's working on the Sabbath day. He's violating the Sabbath. He's violating the customs. He's violating the traditions. He is not who we should expect. The implication being, John, you were wrong in your pronouncement as Jesus being the Son of God. And they tell him all these things. And apparently, they find some traction and instill in John some doubts about the ministry of Jesus. Notice what we find here. Again, verse 18 of Luke 7. "Then the disciples of John reported to him concerning all these things. And John, calling two of his disciples to him, sent them to Jesus, saying, 'Are you the coming one, or do we look for another?'" This was the question that was burdening John's heart as he sat languishing in prison. Please go ask Jesus, is he really the coming one, or do we look for another? Desire of Ages, page 215, explained what was going on in his mind, in his discouragement in the dungeon. "In his mission, the Baptist had stood as a fearless reprover of iniquity, both in high places and in low. He had dared to face King Herod with the plain rebuke of sin. He had not counted his life dear unto himself, that he might fulfill his appointed work. And now from his dungeon he watched for the Lion of the tribe of Judah to cast down the pride of the oppressor and to deliver the poor and him that cried." What was John expecting?

expecting to see from his prison cell. He was expecting to hear reports of a great reformation. In fact, an overthrow of the Roman government, a reformation of the religious leaders, and genuine repentance all around. He was expecting to be freed from that prison cell and let all of the iniquity be resolved. But watch what happens here. But Jesus seemed to content himself with gathering disciples about him and healing and teaching the people. He was eating at the tables of the publicans, while every day the Roman yoke rested more heavily upon Israel, while King Herod and his vile paramour worked their will, those of course being the very ones that imprisoned John the Baptist, and the cries of the poor and suffering went up to heaven. To the desert prophet, all this seemed a mystery beyond his fathoming. Imagine it. He's alone in that jail cell, reviewing, his expectations of his own work and that of the Messiah's, and then hearing the reports of what Jesus is doing. He had two great expectations, that his work would bring a great reformation and that Jesus would restore all things and be the king upon the throne. But in his own ministry, he felt disappointed and that it had come short of God's expectation. And now in the ministry of Jesus, he sees nothing of what he anticipated a true Messiah would do. So he asks honestly, are you the one, or do we look for another? Let's go back to Luke chapter 7. Verse 20, when the men had come to him, that is to Jesus, they said, John the Baptist has sent us to you, saying, are you the coming one, or do we look for another? And watch carefully verse 21. And that very hour, he, that is Jesus, cured many of the infirmities, afflictions, and evil spirits, and to many blind he gave sight. Notice he doesn't say a word. John has one question, true or false, are you the one? Yes or no? Answer it. Are you the coming one? Or do we need to go look for another? It's such a simple question with such an easy answer. And Jesus has the opportunity to immediately kind of assuage his doubts and kind of heal up his worries. All he would have to say is absolutely, 100%, absolute certainty, I am the Christ. But he doesn't. Now, why would that be? Let's think about this and think about it logically. Now, emotionally, we might say, oh, it might be a great thing to hear from the lips of Jesus. Yes, I am the Messiah. But think about it. Would that declaration from Jesus actually help John's doubts? The question in his mind is not whether you're the Messiah or not. The question is, are you the true Messiah? Are you a false Messiah? And if he's a false Messiah, a false Christ, a counterfeit, if he's indeed a liar, what good would his word do? I mean, think about this. If someone ever accuses you of being a liar, you know you can't say, no, I'm not. And do you know why? Because that's what a liar would say. You can't expect a liar to tell the truth. And if John was thinking that Jesus might be a counterfeit, he might be an imposter, he may not be the real thing, what credence would his word have? Now, for a moment, it might sound good. They might come running back and say, John, he has said it with his own lips. He is the Messiah. For a few minutes, John might have said, oh, good. Whew. But then doubt would creep into his mind again. Wait a minute. Isn't, yes, I am the Messiah, exactly what a false Messiah would say? Here's the point. At some point, proclamation, just saying the truth, isn't good enough. Proclamation needs to give way to demonstration. It's one thing to say what you are. It's another thing to show what you are. Jesus understood this.
If all he sent back was a good old-fashioned, "Yes, I'm the Messiah," it wouldn't have done any good. So Jesus does the one thing that will actually help the situation. And again, we read in verse 21, "At that very hour, he cured many of infirmities, afflictions, and evil spirits, and to many blind he gave sight." Then we read Jesus say something in verse 22. "Jesus answered and said to them, 'Go and tell John the things you have seen and heard.'" He doesn't say, "Go and tell John, yes." He just says, "Report to him the events you have witnessed, the things you have seen and heard." And he's specific. He's like, make sure you mention that the blind see, the lame walk, the lepers are cleansed, the deaf hear, the dead are raised, the poor have the gospel preached to them, and blessed is he who is not offended because of me. And that's it. He doesn't say yes. He doesn't proclaim anything, but he demonstrates his truth. Now, what's fascinating, John had understood the nature of his mission from the book of Isaiah. When he said of himself, he was the one of the voice crying in the wilderness, that comes from the book of Isaiah. And here, Jesus, whenever he stood up originally in the town of Nazareth, on his first Sabbath public ministry, he comes back and says, from the scroll of Isaiah, "Today these words are fulfilled in your hearing." And that comes from Isaiah chapter 61. Now what's fascinating in Jesus' answer here in Luke 7 to the question of John is that he does the very activities that Isaiah 61 said the Messiah would do. And he made sure to include language lifted directly from the text. The poor have the gospel preached to them. He's going, go tell him that. While Jesus did not give an answer, he gave something better, something more concrete. He gave evidence of prophetic fulfillment. With these evidences, John could objectively compare what Jesus was doing with the ultimate arbiter of truth, the Word of God. In his jail cell, he could ponder these things and allow the Holy Spirit to bring to his recollection the prophecies that Jesus was indeed fulfilling to the letter. Desire of Ages, page 217, records, "The disciples bore the message, and it was enough." John recalled the prophecy concerning the Messiah. "The Lord hath anointed me to preach good tidings unto the meek. He hath sent me to bind up the brokenhearted, to proclaim liberty to the captives, and the opening of the prison to them that are bound, to proclaim the acceptable year of the Lord." And apparently that was enough. Though John's body remained locked in that prison cell until his disciples came and removed it for burial, because of his faith in Jesus, through the sure word of Scripture, John died a free man. He was free from doubt, free from discouragement, and free from the spiritual bondage in which Satan had so fiercely tried to enslave him. John the Baptist died as a testament to the word of Christ that if the Son makes you free, you will be free indeed. Now, what's the lesson that we can take away from this? First of all, even good people have doubts sometimes. John the Baptist had boldly declared and had built his life around the expectation of Jesus being the Son of God. Yet when things in his mind did not match the things that his eyes showed him or that his ears heard the reports of Jesus' ministry, when there was a bit of cognitive dissonance between what he expected and what he saw, he had some doubt, he had some discouragement, he questioned the validity of his own ministry and that of Jesus. But notice what he does with those questions. He took those doubts to Jesus himself. He doesn't just dismiss him and just doesn't throw him away, cast him off. He says, no, I need to ask. I need to get answers. And friends, let me tell you something. If you have questions for God,
If you have questions about his word and things aren't clear, the Lord has promised to give you evidence to build your faith as well.

And notice the evidence that he gave John was not just another word, a nice-sounding thing from his mouth. No, no, no. He gives evidence that corresponds with Scripture so that he can take the Scripture and restudy the mission of the Messiah. And lo and behold, John the Baptist had a misconception about the ministry of Jesus. He anticipated, like so many of his disciples and so many other people of that time, that Jesus would be a liberator of the Jews from the Roman yoke, that he would be a king on the throne, that he would do all of these temporal things, when in fact he was here to establish a spiritual kingdom. And he was not yet to be King of Kings and Lord of Lords. John the Baptist had a misunderstanding about the nature of Christ's ministry, and only the Word of God could resolve it for him. So let's think about this, brothers and sisters. If John the Baptist, whom Jesus later called the greatest of all the prophets, had doubts and needed to have his biblical understanding retuned and readjusted, realigned according to the truth of God's Word, how much more do we need to be students of God's Word as well? How much more do we daily need to eat of this tree of life, daily eating from this source of all truth? We need to understand the Scriptures and not in our arrogance expect something or in presumption anticipate something that is false and then be disappointed when that doesn't happen. Friends, we need to base everything that we do and everything that we believe on a plain, thus saith the Lord. No matter how tempting it might be, no matter how ensorcelling other ideas might be, we need to say, whatever I believe, I must see it from the Word of God and the Word of God alone. If John the Baptist needed that, friends, so do we. I believe with all of my heart that soon we're going to see Jesus come again. And we, as God's last day people, have been called to give a message of warning and preparation to the world. We must be, just like John the Baptist, fierce reprovers of sin and preparers for the way of the Lord. But in our zeal of ministry, we must always remain grounded in God's Word. Never deviate to the right or to the left, or let speculative anticipations deter us from our mission. We must be about our Father's business and must be guided by God's Word and God's Word alone. Let's bow our heads for a word of prayer. Heavenly Father, thank you so much for this day. Thank you for the opportunity to study, and thank you for recording in your Word stories and examples like that of John the Baptist. Lord, help us to learn our lessons from his experience. Help us to base all that we do on a plain, thus saith the Lord. Help us to not get distracted or discouraged, even when things don't seem to be going the way we anticipate. But let every obstacle be an opportunity to be closer to Jesus and more clarity from his Word. Lord, keep us faithful until we see you come soon. For we pray it in Jesus' name. Amen.

For I reckon that the sufferings of this present time are not worthy to be compared with the glory which shall be revealed in us. For the earnest expectation of the creature waiteth for the manifestation of the sons of God. For the creature was made subject to vanity, not willingly, but by reason of him who hath subjected the same in hope. Because the creature itself also shall be delivered from the bondage of corruption into the glorious liberty of the children of God. For we know that the whole creation groaneth and travaileth in pain together until now. And not only they, but ourselves also, which have the first fruits of the Spirit, even we ourselves groan in ourselves,

waiting for the adoption, to wit, the redemption of our body. For we are saved by hope, but hope that is seen is not hope. For what a man seeth, why doth he yet hope for? But if we hope for that which we see not, then do we with patience wait for it. Likewise, the Spirit also helpeth our infirmities. For we know not what we should pray for as we ought. But the Spirit itself maketh intercession for us with groanings which cannot be uttered. And he that searcheth the hearts knoweth what is the mind of the Spirit, because he maketh intercession for the saints according to the will of God.

In the country that I live in, the United States, we have a Department of Homeland Security. It's our defense system. But you have been given the ultimate defense system. And of all times of history, I believe it's critical that we know how to build this system. You want a strong army. So as we get started, I want to bring your attention to a chapter that's in the Bible. It's Matthew chapter 24. And in that chapter, if you're familiar with it, it is when Jesus is talking about what's going to happen at the end of time. And I personally believe that that's where we're at. And the things that Jesus had mentioned in this talk and other places in the Bible that point to us being right at the end where Jesus could come and take us home. There are things that he said would happen before he returns and to watch for. And as the scriptures up here on the board, it's Matthew 24 in verse 6 and 7. Jesus said that you would hear of wars and rumors of wars. Is that true and increasingly true around the world? And then in verse 7, he says, and there shall be pestilences. These are diseases, infections, microbes that are going to threaten our life, threaten our security. Now, there's a close association between Jesus telling us that there's going to be pestilences and that you're going to hear about wars. Do you know there's biochemical warfare? So that can be part of the threat. You know, one country can purposely put infectious agents onto another country. It's called biochemical warfare. This is part of wars. And we need to have a defense against it. Now, is the army of the country that you live in, is it going to be able to protect you against those defenses? What is the defense that God has given us? No man can do better than what he has given us. It's right here within us. So every day you are facing a war. Did you realize that? Every day we are facing infectious agents that if we did not have strength of immune system, our life would be destroyed. Even from a simple cold. Are you afraid of getting a cold? No. You know, are you? Yes. We don't like getting a cold, but are

Are you afraid that you might not survive? I mean, if you're immune compromised, getting a cold is going to be more serious. But for the typical person, a cold is an inconvenience. You feel pretty miserable. But do you realize that if you did not have an immune system, the simple virus that causes a cold would take your life? So you need to thank the Lord every day that you are protected against these agents that are out to destroy you. So before we get started, I do want to say a word of prayer and ask the Lord that He will be here to give us a message of hope and help. Our Father in heaven, thank You that You are our great physician. And thank You that You made our body and You understand how it works. And You want to give us that information. And You have opened up a world in science where we can see how incredible we are and how we're made. And You have given us information to know how to take care of this body. So bless us tonight, Lord. Teach us from You. Speak through me and help me to deliver a message that's clear and encouraging. In Jesus' name I pray. Amen. Well, let me give you just a couple of statistics here that come from the worldwide survey. Since 1973, 20 well-known diseases, which include tuberculosis, malaria, cholera, they have reemerged. And not only have they reemerged, but they've come back stronger and harder to fight. They're drug resistant compared to what we had maybe 100 years ago or 200 years ago. So some of the top killers from the past are coming back. When I was in medical training, I remember having patients that were in the hospital that were suffering from tuberculosis. But it wasn't as like it was in 100 years ago. 100 years ago, tuberculosis killed many, many people. But those that are getting tuberculosis today, even though our medicines have advanced, it is still more dangerous because our medicines have not advanced enough to fight these that have developed a drug resistant. They're stronger because they've been exposed to these drugs. And so they evolve, in a sense, to be able to resist what man is making to try to get rid of them. Since 1973, at least 30 previously known disease agents have been identified, including HIV, Ebola, hepatitis C, and there's no known cure for them. That's rather scary, isn't it? We don't need to see the details of this graph, but what I want you to see is the trend. Up in the upper left-hand corner, the pinkish bars, that's the overall, it's called the disease richness. Since 1980, you see how the prevalence of disease was down quite a bit. And in those 30 years up to 2010, look at how much it has increased, over threefold. And then the other graphs that you see are just breaking it down into those that are carried just by humans, those are that are transmitted from a vector like a mosquito or a tick from something else, and they transfer it to human. So you can see pretty much in every area that our infectious disease has skyrocketed. That's a rather unsettling, isn't it? How many of you remember the bubble baby? Have you ever heard of the bubble baby? There's been a few children that have been born with this disease. It's severe combined immunodeficient syndrome.

a space suit for this child so that he could somewhat live a normal life. But after being out of his bubble for a while, the family was too fearful that he would get a contamination and take his life. So he went back and he lived in this bubble for a while. And then as science was progressing, they came to him, the family, one day and said, you know, let's try doing a transplant. So they transplanted an immune system from another person into this child, and he did not survive. But you don't want to live in a bubble, do you? You know, so we want to learn about our immune system. And what I want to teach you tonight is that there are common things in our world that are depressing your immune system. And there are things that you can do by active choices in your lifestyle that will give you a strong immune system, that before the enemy takes over, that you will be able to have your army ready to destroy these invaders. So I'm going to tell you just a few basic things. You know, the people that study the immune system, they study it for their whole life. It is so incredible. When I talk or study the immune system, I get excited. It is just incredible how God has made our body. But this immune system that God has given us has to do two things. It has to be able to tell who you are. So every cell in your body has to be identified as me. And then the parts of your immune system have to be able to decide who's the enemy. So it has to recognize yourself, and it has to recognize the enemy. Okay? So in simplicity, that's what it is. And the picture that we have up here on the right-hand side, the little bubbles that you see in blue, so you see two rows of them, and then you see some yellow behind it, that's a cell membrane. Every cell has this, whether it's your skin cell or whether it's your heart tissue, your lung tissue. Every cell has this type of development, built design. What it is, this little design that it has up there, it's like a receptor, and it's specific for you. It's a marker, and it's not like anybody else. And so the parts of the immune system that I'll be showing you, it will come along and it will see that cell and it will say, oh, this belongs to me. It's okay. But if it doesn't have that marker and it has a different marker, like if I took my heart and put it in somebody else's heart, or, you know, more commonly we have kidney transplants. So if someone's kidneys from one person is transplanted into another person, if their markers that are on their cell membrane are too different, the person's body who's got the new organ is going to attack it because it doesn't recognize it, and it's going to say, get rid of it. It's an enemy. So that's when people get a transplant, they are given medications, drugs, that shut down the immune system. It's like, don't attack this new organ that we put in, okay? Or it'll literally eat it up. So that's a very important part of the immune system. Now, I'm going to just go through the vast amount of your body that is the immune system. If you think of the cardiovascular system, that's your heart and your blood vessels, right? If you think of your respiratory system, it's your lungs, the tubes that go down your trachea and all of the passages through your nose. That's your respiratory system. But when we look at the immune system, just about every part of your body's involved. So the primary organs that are involved in your immune system are your bone marrow, and that's inside your bones. So all your bones have marrow, right? That is where the immune system is developed. You've got the white blood cells that we're going to talk about. That's where they grow. And then you have the thymus gland. And I've got my microphone on, so I don't want to hit it. But your thymus is right about here. You see it in the middle?

middle of the chest there. When you're born, the thymus is bigger than any time of your life. It's about the size of my fist. And then as you age, by the time you're like six, it's very small. So your thymus is very small right now. But when you're born, your immune system is brand new. And everything has to go through the immune system. All the cells that belong to the immune system go to the thymus. It's the grade school. It's kindergarten. And all the cells that belong to the immune system have to go through the thymus to learn how to identify you and how to identify a foreigner. Isn't that amazing? I just think that's amazing. Now, there's secondary organs, and that includes the adenoids and the tonsils. You've heard of those, right? They're up here, and they used to take those tonsils out quite frequently. I was born in the 50s, and I got my tonsils out. And then the adenoids have been taken out, so people would get sick, and they'd say, oh, something's wrong with these things. Let's cut it out. They didn't realize until more advanced medicine came around. It's like, oh, wait a minute. These are part of the immune system. These are lymph nodes. We need them. So they don't take them out as much as they used to. Your spleen is a major part of your immune system. Your spleen is right over here. It's a rather tiny organ, and it helps process the B lymphocytes and some of your other cells that are involved in the immune system. That'll be coming up. Then there's Peyer patches. These are areas in the intestinal tract that also produce antibodies. You know what an antibiotic is, right? So that's a man-made medication that attacks a germ. Well, it's kind of a copy of what your body makes. The immune system cells, the white blood cells that we'll talk about, they produce natural antibodies that are made specifically to attack germs. And so throughout your intestinal tract, there's a lot of germs in there, right? So the major part of your white blood cells that are your soldiers that attack the invading infectious agents, most of them are in your intestinal tract. And then you have the appendix. The appendix is a critical part of the immune system. How many of you still have your appendix? Maybe I should ask how many have had it taken out. Well, even when I was in medicine, they're still teaching the appendix is an organ that just came from evolution and it has no use. They didn't know what the appendix does. But they now know that the appendix is a major part of the immune system. It is like the dispatcher's office that in the police department that tells the officers where to go to get the criminal. In the appendix, it is monitoring all of the germs, the infectious agents that are in the intestinal tract. And it's telling your white blood cells what kind of soldiers to put out there. Isn't that amazing? So you've got to take care of your bowels. You've got to make sure that you keep this system clean with the right food. Because if that appendix gets impacted, the matter that goes through the bowel does not flush really nicely through the appendix. You know, I don't have a good drawing up there, but it's just a little, it's called an appendix because it's just this little thing that hangs off on this side over here. And if you do things that make you constipated, like foods that don't have a lot of fiber, are your animal products. And particularly the dense ones like cheese. That will plug up your appendix faster than anything. And when that gets plugged up and gets infected, that's an emergency situation. Because if it burst, you could lose your life because it just throws all kinds of poisons into the system. So the appendix is critical. And then we have all kinds of lymph vessels and lymph nodes.
I don't have a picture of it, except for up if you look at

my little schematic up here on the right-hand side. It's actually on his left leg over here. You see those little round circles and some lines coming off? Those are lymph nodes, and the lymph vessels travel through your body just where your blood vessels go. So you have an artery, you have a vein, and you have a lymph vessel. Okay, so it goes all the way through your body to the very tips of your fingers, the tips of your toes. Everywhere is lymph vessels. Now, the lymph vessels is like the highway for the policemen to travel on. And when they capture, when the white blood cells capture an enemy, a germ, they have to take it to jail. So they will pull it out of, whether it's in the bloodstream or there's white blood cells that travel throughout the tissue and then they'll get back in. They bring it through the lymph vessels to jail, which is your lymph nodes. How many of you have ever had a sore throat and you feel these lymph nodes swell up? That's because your body is working and it's going in there and eating up these germs and bringing them to jail. And so they get swollen up until your body can flush them out and get rid of them. Okay, now the immune system includes different types of fluid. There's two fluids. You have the blood, and in the blood you've got the liquid part, the serum, but you have three different types of cells. You have erythrocytes, which we know more common name is red blood cells. So they're easy to see because when you cut yourself, you see red, right? So that's your blood cells, red blood cells. But then you have white blood cells. The white blood cells are your soldiers. They are the part of the immune system that are out there looking for the enemy, okay? And there's different types of them. We'll look at the different types, and they all have a special function. And then you have platelets, and the platelets are what helps your blood to clot. Now you have lymph fluid. That comes from its chyle, and that's made from some fats that come from the intestinal tract, a little bit of red blood cells and some white blood cells. And so that's the fluid that helps flush all these, the germs and the white blood cells that have attacked them out of your body. All right. There are different things that we have been born with that's innate, meaning we're born with them, that are part of your immune system that protect you. The biggest thing is your skin. Your skin is a barrier to all these germs that are around us. It protects your inside organs from these bacteria and viruses, parasites, from getting right into your body. Isn't that a nice thing? Besides making us look better. I mean, we wouldn't look so nice without our skin, would we? On the skin, so you have a mechanical barrier, but it also produces substances that make it acidic. And the acid pH of the skin helps kill germs. So there are certain things that you can put on your skin that's going

chemicals that man has made, because that'll change the pH of your skin. Now I have up there the word flora. Flora are the good bacteria that help protect against the bad bacteria. Did you know that you have staph bacteria growing all over your skin? And you have in the strep family. Now we think of those two as being infectious and harmful to us. But they need to be on our skin because they're protecting us from other types of bacteria that would be a problem. And if you use soaps that have antibacterial agent in them, guess what you're killing? You're killing those good bacteria. And so it's not a good thing to use antibacterial soap. The triclosan, they have been, not only does it lower the immunity in your skin, but it also, they found that it's a chemical that's promoting cancer. So you want to avoid those type of things. Well, let's move on to the lungs. There are things in your lungs that are a natural protection. Have you heard of cilia? They are like little hairs that line all of the parts of your respiratory system down into your lungs, and they act like a brush. And as you breathe in air, you're also breathing in dust, and you're breathing in germs that are all around you. Well, these little cilia hairs are made to flush these germs out. Aren't you happy that you have those? And if something gets down into your throat and it starts going into your lungs, you have an automatic response to cough to get it out. And if things get up through your nose, you're going to have a sneeze so that it will throw those germs out. So do you want to suppress a cough when you have an illness? No. What will happen if you suppress a cough? It will help the germs to go down. It's like keeping the door open. Instead of coughing and bringing it up, you just let it go right down. So a cough suppressant is not the best thing for keeping your immune system strong. Now, another part of what helps get the pathogens out, pathogens are your germs, it's your mucus. And when you get a cold, the reason you have more mucus is because your body is producing this fluid so that it can flush out the germs. And we don't like to be all stuffy, do we? That's the miserable part of a cold. But if you take an antihistamine to get rid of that mucus, you are allowing the germs to get right in there. So you are really going to lengthen the period of time that you have an infection. Does that make sense? See, when you understand how God made the body, you know how to work with it. Instead of trying to get rid of what's making you miserable, there are other natural things that you can do that will not suppress your immune system. And then God gave us tears and saliva. The skin sloughs off. All these things help flush the pathogens out. And even in your stomach, the stomach acid is anywhere from like almost 0.9, around 1, all the way up to 3. It's very acidic. And that's for digesting your proteins. But one of the things that it helps do is if bacteria is on your food or mold or viruses, they get into your stomach, it will kill it. So aren't you thankful for the way God made us? Just what I told you right now, you know, would be enough to know I've got an incredible immune system and how to take care of it. Well, I'm not done yet. This is getting even more exciting. We're now getting into the white blood cells. Now, the white blood cells are moving everywhere throughout your body, but only 1/3 of them are active at a time if you're healthy. So they're going throughout your bloodstream looking for enemies. And the rest of them, 2/3 of them, it's what's called marginate. They kind of park their cars.

You know, you've seen the police, you know, they kind of find a spot on the side of the road and they sit there and eat their donuts and watch. Well, they don't really need to be busy too much, so they're just watching things go. And there's, you know, there's someone else that's kind of actively going up and down. Well, that's the way it is with our white blood cells. We don't need all of them. But if an infection comes, an alert is sent out, and those ones that are sitting on the side of the road, it's like, okay, we got to go. We've got business. We've got enemies to take care of. So the three types of white blood cells that are called phagocytes. Phago means to eat. So these cells are white blood cells that literally eat a germ. And I'm going to show you a video clip of a white blood cell eating a bacterium. But let me first tell you about these three. The most prominent white blood cell you have is called a neutrophil. And this is the first white blood cell on the scene. So they go after particularly bacteria that form pus. The number of white blood cells, the neutrophils that you have in your system is increased when you have a fever. Now, what causes a fever? Is it because you're sick? Well, yes, when you're sick, it is your body's response to an enemy being in your body. And a white blood cell, like the neutrophil, as they're traveling throughout, and let's say you get a bacteria in your throat. You've breathed it in, and this white blood cell, a neutrophil, detects this bacteria. It will release a chemical, the neutrophil, that goes through your bloodstream up to your brain to your hypothalamus. Now, I hope I'm not making this too complicated, but your hypothalamus is about the size of an almond, and it's incredible what it does, but it's your body's thermostat, for one thing. And it detects this chemical that the neutrophil has released that gives it a message that there's an invasion in the body. So the hypothalamus says, okay, we got to send an alarm for the army to come out. So it raises your body temperature because white blood cells eat more germs when they're warmed up, and they travel faster. And so as the body temperature raises, and the body does that by shivering, you know, it makes it the action. It closes down the pores, so you get goosebumps. And so do you notice how before you get a fever, you feel cold and you start shivering? The body is, the message from the brain to the body is making every muscle shake, so that it increases energy. And then it shuts down the pores so that you don't let heat out, and the heat goes in and your body temperature raises. The body temperature goes up, and the white blood cells that are sitting on the side of the road, they quit eating their snacks and they go into business. And they said, let's go find the enemy. And so they all emerge on the enemy and eat it up. Isn't that amazing? Oh, I think it's incredible. Then you've got macrophages. Now, macro means big. Big eaters. Phage means eaters. So these are big eaters. And so they're the second ones on the scene. And they come about 3 hours later, and they attack dead cells and pathogens, and they take some of the proteins off of whatever they've destroyed, and they stick it on their, like the roof of the police car, you know, they stick it on their cell membrane. And then as they go throughout the bloodstream, it's like, do you know what an Amber Alert is? In my country, in the United States, if there's a child that's been abducted, we have an Amber Alert. And throughout the country, all over the highways, on the radio, on the television, there's announcement. Look for this type of person. Look for this type of car. It's an alert. Get the enemy that has abducted this child. And so the macrophages are like an advertisement saying, this is what the enemy looks like. Go after him. I mean, I'm not making this up. This is really what's happening.

You know, maybe I'm not saying it so scientifically, but I think it's just amazing. So anyway, then we have eosinophils. And eosinophils, they have a specific job. They like to go after parasites. So if you have a parasitic infection, your eosinophils are going to rise. You know, have you ever had a white blood cell count? You know, you get lab work, and they'll have the list of all these different white blood cells. So the doctor looks at them, and they can tell or get a clue what kind of infection you have by which one's elevated. And if the eosinophils are elevated, they say, aha, this person probably has parasites. So that's their clue. All right, I'm going to show you this video. And you see in the middle, you know, a little bit above center, that is a neutrophil. And the other cells that you see around are red blood cells. Now, this is under a microscope that's magnified about 3,000 times. And do you see the little dark spot there to the left? Can you see that? That's a bacteria. This is the white blood cell moving. It can project itself. And you see how fluid it is? And it's chasing that bacteria. There's chemicals that bacteria puts out, and the white blood cell, there it is, it swallowed it up. See? And then you see the little dark circles and things inside that white blood cell? Those are little balloons, packages of chemicals that are hydrogen peroxide and other chemicals that are like bleach. And it breaks one of those packages open and kills that germ that it just ate. Isn't that awesome? We are fearfully and wonderfully made. Well, let's move on. We're going to talk about lymphocytes. There are several different types of lymphocytes, and I'm telling you, I'm just giving you the basics. But have you heard of natural killer cells? These are like your SWAT team. And they go after the big guys. They are looking for cancer. They're looking for other things, but they are particularly looking for cancer cells and viruses that have infected other cells of your body. There's certain research that has shown that 100% of people that come down with cancer, their natural killer cells are depressed by at least 60%. Their effectiveness. And so it's very critical that you understand what makes our immune system strong and healthy. Because every day, every one of us produces cancer cells. Did you know that? We're all producing cancer cells. So if your immune system is not strong, those cancer cells, if they're allowed to escape, will form a tumor and you end up having to face the cancer that, you know, one out of two people today face. Well, that's all we're going to say about the natural killer cells right now, though. Then we have the two other types of lymphocytes. You might have heard of these. They're more common, the T cells and the B cells. And the main thing that I want to tell you about the T cells are these are the particular cells that have to recognize the difference between your cells that your body's made up and those that are foreign. Okay? And then you have the B cells. And the B cells are the ones that make your antibodies. They make five different kinds. Have you heard of IgG, IgM? Those are the short and abbreviation for what these antibodies are that they make. And they all have some different types of action in getting rid of an infection. Now, the T cells are the ones that, in particular, when you're born, remember I told you that your thymus is fairly large at birth? Every T cell that is generated from your bone marrow, before it is released into your bloodstream, has to go to school in your thymus. And in the thymus is where it learns. Okay, class, today I'm going to tell you, here is what our cells look like. Do you recognize this protein on that cell membrane? Remember it. Because I don't want you going out and having friendly fire. Don't attack yourself. But here's what the foreigners look like.

And so it has to be able to say, okay, this type of protein comes from food that we're made to eat. And this comes from an apple, and this comes from a peach, and this comes from greens. But what do you think happens when you take another animal product into your body? Every animal has markers on its cell that identifies itself. And it is going to be foreign to your body. So one of the big reasons that we suffer a lot of health illness from eating animal products is because the protein markers on the cells from animals are foreign to us. And our immune system wants to attack it. So you want to eat the food that God made. Remember the paths, the law of life, the path to health is in following the nutrition that God gave us. And when we eat outside of what He designed our bodies to eat, we're going to get in trouble. Does that make sense? Now, a big part of our immune system is what we call flora. And I mentioned it earlier, these are good bacteria. In fact, most of your body weight and the number of cells in your body come from these good bacteria. You have 10 to the 13th body cells. That's 10 times 10 times 10 times 10 times 10, 13 times. That's a lot of cells, isn't it? But you have 10 to the 14th bacteria. So you are made up of more bacteria than you are your normal body cells. Your intestines and your small intestines and your colon have a huge number of these good bacteria. And in the last, I would say, 5 to 10 years, it's an emerging field of study to understand the work of these good bacteria in our immune system. And particularly because they're in our gut, they influence how you think. They call the gut the second brain. There is direct communication between what goes on in your intestines and what goes on in your brain. So it is critical that we have a healthy intestinal tract. Now, I'm not meaning to be on a soapbox tonight about animal products, but as I'm explaining the body, you have to realize that there are good bacteria and there's bad bacteria. When you take in animal products, they are loaded with bacteria that are not really friendly to your body. And they reproduce in your intestinal tract and they weaken your overall digestion. And so when we step outside of God's plan, you're just looking at all kinds of complications. We want to make sure that we have the right bacteria in our system, particularly in our intestinal tract. So these bacteria, are as long as they're in the right place, they're good. But remember I mentioned we have staph and we have strep that grow all along our skin. If you cut yourself and that staph or strep get deep into the tissue, then they can become a problem. They can also become a problem if they are overproduce an area, like you get impetigo. Impetigo is an infection that happens usually around the face and around the nose, like if a child is not clean and he blows his nose or he gets raw tissue, that staph will get in and infect the skin. So when it gets out of the proper place, it's going to be a problem. How many of you have heard of inflammation? We all have had an experience. Have you sprained an ankle or bumped your knee or something? It gets inflamed. Well, the immune system is at work whenever you damage tissue. So inflammation is the work of the immune system to get rid of the dead tissue, to get rid of the infectious agent that has come in.
So you have white

blood cells, and the substances that they produce are working constantly to keep us from having infections. And then when something happens, they go to work and there's byproducts from the work that they do. And so you're going to see redness. You're going to feel heat because remember what I told you? A fever increases the activity of the white blood cells. So if you have an infectious area and you put your hand on it, you'll feel heat because that's the body's way of making the white blood cells more effective. Now, what happens if you have an immune system that has been compromised? Something has broken it down. When this happens, it cannot deal with infections and agents that come in that we call antigens in its usual way. And it resorts to inflammation in a greater way than it typically would have. We see that when the body's trying to get rid of a disease, that it's the main way that it wouldn't work is necessarily like fighting an infection. So I'm trying to make this simple. Let's just look at how it occurs. It occurs when the body is not in optimal health. So if you've been broken down for any reason, if you've had a prolonged illness and the immune system has not beaten it, but it's weakened the system, it can be confused by what we call hostile antigens. That means something that's very virulent, something that you wouldn't typically get into the body. Anytime the immune system's overstimulated, so you might have had exposure to too many different types of infections. You might be overstressed, you get overtired, all these things that weaken it, and we're going to talk about that. It's going to start attacking the body tissue. It gets confused. And instead of just fighting the infection, it starts destroying the body's normal tissue. Here's a list of a few common autoimmune diseases. Rheumatoid arthritis is when the body's immune system starts attacking your joint structure. Psoriasis is when your immune system starts attacking your skin. Crohn's disease, inflammatory bowel, is where the immune system has been triggered by some type of protein that has come in, and it's similar to the tissue in the intestinal tract. And instead of just fighting the infectious agent or protein that triggers it, it turns on the tissue. The same happens with multiple sclerosis. The immune system has been triggered by a protein that looks similar to the myelin sheath on your nerve cells. And it starts eating away your own body, and you come down with a problem like multiple sclerosis. It can do the same thing with type 1 diabetes. A foreign protein can stimulate your own body system, your immune system, to start attacking the cells in the pancreas that produce insulin until there's no more beta cells. And then you have the person has to take in insulin because the body can no longer form it. Well, let's look at some of the things that weaken your immune system. We all tend to have our immune system weakened as we age. It's just part of how we get fatigued and wear out. But most of the problem is because of choices that we've been making as we have been going down a path of life. And so we're going to look at some of those lifestyle choices that weaken your immune system. Anytime you get off of the path the way God has made it, you're going to be weakening the immune system. So anything that you do that's going to contaminate the air, the water, your food, and change the food from the way that God made it, you're going to get in trouble. Even the principle of love. Let's look at that. How many of you are familiar with stress?
Anyone ever not have a day when you weren't stressed? You know, it's hard to

even to go on vacation and not be stressed, isn't it? Stress is something that especially drives the immune system to suicide. Stress in the wrong way. A constant push. Especially something like emotional stress. And where your job has pressures that get to be too much. So you've heard of burnout? That is stress that is causing inflammation in your body that is going to put you at risk for other diseases like cardiovascular disease and even cancer. But it will also set you up for an autoimmune disease. People that have had a stressful, major stressful event within the last 2 years of their life are at risk for an autoimmune disease. So you want to be very careful. It's like if you have the top stressor is losing a loved one. The second top is divorce. Losing a job. These type of things. These are major stressors. So that's setting you up for your immune system to be down. I don't know if I mentioned this in my other lecture, but did you know that just 5 minutes of anger suppresses the immune system for 6 hours? That's pretty dangerous, isn't it? So we want to make sure we know how to avoid our anger. But I want to tell you the other side of the coin. Love and appreciation increases the immune system. So what they did in this study is they took couples and they showed them pictures of things that were loving. And they had them say loving things to each other. And they had them be kindly to one another for 5 minutes. And they took blood measures of their IgA, the antibodies that the white blood cell produces, and they found that it rose significantly at first, and then it dropped down a little bit. You see my little arrow. And then over the next several hours, it continued to sharply rise. Don't you feel it when someone appreciates you and says something kind to you? This is what's happening inside your body. So we want to make sure that we learn how to appreciate others and appreciate what God has given to us. Heavy metal severely depresses the immune system. Where do we get heavy metal? Oh, it can come from a lot of places. It can come from the fillings that you put in your mouth. It can come from, let me tell you, a hidden source. Do you know that burning candles, the wick has lead in it? And when you burn the candle, that lead is released into the air. So you can get heavy metals that way. Heavy metals can be in the water. There's many, many different ways that you can get heavy metal. So some of the top metals like lead and mercury, I've got a list up there. These are all very damaging to the immune system. And I mentioned mercury. It increases the inflammation in tissue by over 50%. Very, very harmful. We're not going to have time to go through everything. I'm just going to hit some of the highlights. But even prescription medication can impact your immune system. I've got a few of the top ones. Steroids are specifically to depress your immune system. It tells it to calm down. And so that's why when someone receives a transplant, they give them steroids so that the immune system doesn't react. Well, when you take any steroids for any other reason, it's going to weaken your immune system. Antibiotics will weaken your immune system. Here you take them to fight an infection, but it's also killing the good bacteria throughout your body. So it is going to weaken your immune system. Proton pump inhibitors, things that are antacids, they are going to weaken your immune system because they get rid of the acid in your stomach. They lower the acid. And so you're not able to fend off the bacteria and things that get into your stomach. There's things that we can do. I put it up here.

on our list. If you drink things where your water is alkaline, it's going to cause the same effect in the stomach as if you took an antacid. So you are affecting the ability of the stomach to get rid of germs, bacteria that come in. Let's just go on. Any of the hormones, any of the estrogens, like hormone replacements, birth control, these type of things decrease the immune system by 150%. It's 150% increase of inflammation. Statin drugs increase inflammation. Animal products, we already mentioned those, of why they increase inflammation. SSRI, antidepressants, they suppress the immune system. Well, let me say that different. They don't suppress the immune system, but they make you susceptible to infection because what they do is stimulate the immune system. And scientists at the Georgetown University Medical Center have found that when the immune system is stimulated by these antidepressants, that they stimulate the immune system overly much, and they produce what's called a cytokine storm that go through and break down body tissue, particularly in the lungs. So it's very harmful with the inflammation in the lungs. Opioid drugs, short-term, long-term, they've been found to increase inflammation. This is a big one. Acetaminophen, otherwise known as Tylenol. In 2003, they almost took this drug off the market because it's the number one cause of liver failure. It's highly toxic to the liver, and your liver is the main organ of detoxifying your body. So when you get the damage from the acetaminophen and the residues from it in the liver, then when the immune system is fighting an infection and all of the debris that comes from that war, you know, it's killing the germs, and then there's substances that are produced by the white blood cells, that has to be all cleansed from the body through the liver. And when the liver's compromised because it's taken acetaminophen in, it's not going to be able to function as much. So that promotes inflammation. So when you're sick and you take an acetaminophen, like to fight the fever, you're going against the body's immune system. Fragrances, I could put them up there, fake rinses. They're fake fragrances that are made from chemicals, things like air fresheners, scented laundry soaps, scented body products. These type of things disrupt the immune system. They're very toxic to the body. They can cause asthma in children, which is an autoimmune reaction. So it's kind of a joke that they're called air fresheners. They might be covering something that doesn't smell so good, but they're highly toxic to the body. When my daughter was diagnosed and she was in the hospital, I had one of the nurses come to me, and she said, "Diane, I can smell a cancer baby a block away." And you know what they smell like? Any of these scented things. But there's one thing even stronger than some of these scents. She said, "It is fabric softener." If it's scented, it's bad, and just the chemicals that they use to make your fabric soft break down your immune system and will promote cancer. So these type of things are very harmful. Very small amount of exposure, but they're everywhere you go. Hair dyes, body products. I'm not even able to go through all of these because we want to cover some other things. Some of the chemicals that you get in your food. Are you getting overwhelmed? It's everywhere around us, isn't it? Satan is out to break our body down. Do you get that picture? He is just filling our world with things that's going to say, "I don't want that person to have an immune system. I want to wipe them out." So some of your food preservatives like BHA, some emulsifiants, the thickeners, baking soda and baking powder.

break down your immune system. They lower the stomach acid, and it increases the risk of cancer by 190%. So you do not want to use baking soda or baking powder. It's not just the aluminum. There's a source of heavy metal. We know that aluminum breaks down the immune system, but just the action of the carbonate in these part in this product is what is causing the problem in the stomach. Well, let's look at foods that we ferment. When you ferment or rot a food, it releases something called aflatoxins. These are very, very hard on the immune system and cause inflammation. So some of the common foods that we enjoy are cheese, wine, and vinegar. How many of us enjoy vinegar on our salads? These substances are very hard on your immune system. In fact, scientists use weak solution of vinegar to induce irritable bowel disease in rats so that they can study Crohn's disease and ulcerative colitis. So you don't want these types of foods that have been rotted or fermented. Mold in general. Cheese is loaded with mold, but any other source of mold, even like around your house, you don't want to have piles of leaves that are decaying. You don't want to keep compost in your home that's getting moldy. You want to make sure you stay away from foods that are moldy. The statistics, as we see up here on our screen, food that has mold in it or mold from around our environment increases inflammation in your lungs by 180% and in your joints by 360%. Mold is very deadly to the body. The air we breathe, indoors or outdoors, we live in a very polluted world, don't we? It's difficult to find clean air, and it's being sprayed on us constantly. The industries are putting out heavy metals. That's a source of some of these different heavy metals, mercury and other toxins. But what about indoor air? Indoor air is even a problem because usually we're closed up, and we don't have good circulation. In Arizona, we have air conditioners, not, you know, where you keep your windows open. So the air is constantly recirculated, and all the toxins that are put into the air by the building products that surround us, whether it be the plywood, the sheetrock, carpet emits different things, all these things, even paint, emit what is called volatile organic compounds and formaldehydes and dioxins that are very toxic to the body. When my daughter was diagnosed, I started looking into things, what causes cancer, what causes leukemia specifically, and the first thing I found was mobile homes. Because of all the glue that it's put together with. And I found out that when a mobile home comes off the assembly line, they actually put a sticker on it that says, warning, may cause cancer. And we just happened to have lived in a brand new mobile home for 10 months, 14 months before she was diagnosed. So you want to look for building products and couches, furniture, all these things that have more, they're called green. You know, that's the term that we look at. They're not synthetic and do not have these toxic effects. I put up a website up here that is helpful if you want more information, because we could talk about this for probably another week. There is so many things in our world that are toxic to our system and to our immune system. The first one, pneumotox.com. This is a website that has over 300 different drugs that affect the immune system, particularly the lungs. And so whatever medication you're on, you can go to websites and see what side effects there are. Blood pressure medications.

tend to, certain ones will increase an autoimmune disease. So get on this site and look it up. The next one is EWG.org. This is Environmental Working Group. It's a nonprofit corporation, and they're like the toxic watchdogs of the world. So they're out there looking at your foods, they're looking at your building supplies, they're looking at your skin and body product, they look at household agents, the things you clean with, and they will tell you a scale of how toxic they are in studies that have been done to see whether they're safe or not. They came out with a study a few years ago. They looked at 10 different babies when they were born, and they took blood from the umbilical cord, and they found that the average baby born has over 200 toxic chemicals in their blood at birth. It's a scary world, isn't it? We want Jesus to come. Well, let's quickly look at a few different things. Sleep will a lack of sleep will depress your immune system, particularly if you don't get your hours before midnight. So the melatonin that is produced before midnight, that's an antioxidant that strengthens your immune system, that helps the body to be able to fight any of these foreigners that are coming in. It will increase a stress hormone that depresses your immune system. So you want to get at least 7 hours of sleep, 7 to 9 hours of sleep, preferably starting at 9 o'clock. The hours before midnight are worth 2 hours after. So if you want to put in your hours, don't push the clock past midnight. You know, it'd be better to go to bed at 9 and get up at 2 if you're going to get a short hour, have short hours, than to go to bed at midnight and try to get in more sleep after that. Well, here's some more things. You might not like this list. These three, caffeine, chocolate, and cola drinks, it's not fun to hear news about your bad habits, is it? Dr. McDougall will always say that, and I thought, that's true. We don't want to hear this kind of news. But caffeine will increase inflammation 300 to 600%. Chocolate 150%. Cola drinks 120%. Alcohol. That's kind of a given, huh? We know it's a toxin. And it's a toxin to the liver. So for many reasons, it increases inflammation and stresses the body. Smoking and secondhand smoke, these are toxic fumes that are caustic and cause inflammation throughout the body. All right, we're going to hit just a few more things. I don't want you to go home depressed. But the typical Western diet that's high in animal products, processed meats, cheeses, all these, even eggs, particularly your processed milk like pork and hot dogs, and then you've got the butter and the lard and hydrogenated fats and these refined sugars and the refined flours. You know, basically, if you walk into a grocery store, it's the whole store except for that part over there where you have your produce. It is loaded with things that increase your inflammation by over 200%. Meat and dairy and trans fats, these are mostly saturated fats from heated oils or animal products, they increase the arachidonic acid, which causes the formation of what we call pro-inflammatory metabolites. What these do is stress the blood vessels. It causes stiffness in your blood vessels. It depletes the chemical

and eat 14 bacteria. But if you take in 6 teaspoons of sugar, it goes down to 10 bacteria. 6 teaspoons is what you'd get in probably 2/3 of a soda. There's 9 teaspoons in a soda. As you take in 18 teaspoons of sugar, it goes down to 2, and by the time you get up to 24, it can only devour barely 1. 24 teaspoons is nothing. The average person is taking in 19 teaspoons of sugar, anywhere up to 55 teaspoons. Our world is functioning as an uncontrolled diabetic. Some people that already have high inflammation going on are going to be ultra sensitive to gluten. And so if your immune system is compromised already, you may want to stay away from gluten. They're 10 times more sensitive to the gluten that you find in wheat and barley, rye. Here's a graph that shows the more intake that you have of meat, the more the prevalence is of rheumatoid arthritis. So you can just see it's a linear relationship. More meat, more autoimmune disease. So let's come down to some good news. How do I strengthen my army? Well, it's built on the laws of life. I like to put it in an acronym, RECREATION. The way God made us at creation and the laws that He gave us, we want to be recreated. And the C stands for choice. We need to make right choices. Isn't that our biggest challenge? Is making right choices. But it will be God on your side to make the choices that will give your body strength. So just ask the Lord to help you make right choices. Then you want to get plenty of rest, and the environment is things in the air, things like the sunlight, and water externally. A is for activity, mental activity, as well as physical activity. We've got to keep moving. Exercise builds your immune system. And having a trust that you have a Father that takes care of you brings peace to your heart, doesn't it? When you have to carry a burden by yourself, it will crush you. But God says, bring your burdens to me because I care for you. Interpersonal, we talked about that as far as our interreactions with others, our sense of appreciation, our sense of love, what happens if we have negative feelings, our outlook, whether we feel that even when bad things are happening, it's like if life serves you lemons, make lemonade, right? So it's like, how are you looking at things that are happening? Is it God bringing me these things to develop my character? Will He be with me? And though I go through whatever I go through, whatever storms there are, that I have a God that has a great plan for my life. And then last but not least, nutrition, including water internally. So we want to make sure we get plenty of fiber. High-fiber foods usually come with magnesium, and there's a when there's a deficiency in these two things, magnesium and fiber, there's a 300 to 400% increased risk of inflammation. You want to get rid of all these things we've talked about, all the refined foods, your sugars, things with cholesterol, your eggs. You want to get rid of soft drinks. And I've got vegetable oil up there. Vegetable oil increases inflammation by 22%. Which doesn't sound too bad compared to sugar at 430%. You want to avoid GMO foods. Do you know what GMOs? Genetically modified organisms. If you look at Amazing Discovery's website, there's DVDs and information on GMOs. So we're not going to go into those type of that topic tonight. You want to avoid all the additives you can. Get food as pure as you can, right from the way nature, God has made it. That's the safest. Change it as little as possible. When you refine it, extract it, separate the things out, that's when you get into trouble.
Since 1960, the magnesium in foods have decreased by 19%. So you want to look at foods that are high in magnesium. You want to make sure you've got plenty of zinc.

and plenty of selenium. The foods that are high in magnesium are your leafy greens, because chlorophyll is what makes them green, and the central atom of chlorophyll is magnesium. So you get lots of magnesium in your leafy greens. Pumpkin seeds have plenty of zinc, and 3 to 5 Brazil nuts a day will supply all the selenium that you need. So these will boost your immune system. In general, eat freely from the garden and from the orchard. And then, you know, you've got your grains and you've got your beans. Keep the nuts at a lower level. Make sure they're not roasted in more oil, because that's going to be that'll switch them from being helpful for your immune system and will cause more inflammation. This is a graph of 4 different type of diets that were taken in. The first one on the left is the typical Western diet with fats, oils, processed meats, potatoes, salty, you know, the SAD diet, the standard, we call it standard American diet. And then the next one is the Mediterranean diet. They have beans and tomatoes, refined grains, and high fat and dairy diet. And then we have on the third one is fish, vegetables, dark yellow cruciferous vegetables. And the last one was whole grains, fruits, nuts, and the diet we just talked about from the garden and from the orchard. When they looked at the groups that were eating these 4 different types of food, they found that those that were on the Western diet elevated their inflammation 4-fold. Those that were on the Mediterranean type diet, they had inflammation raised 1-fold. Those that took in a fish and some of the vegetables, they had a 1-fold decrease. But those that ate from the garden and from the orchard lowered their inflammation by 4-fold. So that's the diet God says. You eat this, you're going to avoid all of the issues that people are seeing. Make sure you get plenty of water. I recommend the purest, softest water you can get. You want to make sure you don't get dehydrated. There was a study done in 2007 at Loma Linda. They found that being dehydrated is as hard on your body as smoking. I'm just going to tell you a quick study. This is a report from a magazine called Life and Health. It came out in 1919, a year after the Great Spanish Flu epidemic. Here is the statistics. What the certain hospitals that use natural remedies, what they did was they treated the flu with hydrotherapy. They used hot packs on the chest. They put their feet in hot water. They did hot baths. They did a variety of fever treatments. Compared to the army camps that were the men that came down with the flu, they were treated by the standard care of medicine. So in the army camp, 1 out of 5 of those in the army came down with the flu. Of those that came down with the flu, 1 out of 6 of them went into complications of pneumonia. 40% of those with pneumonia passed away on the standard treatment. But those that were treated by the sanitariums using natural remedies, putting them on a good diet, using water therapy, they had a total of 1,123 cases. They only had 11 of those over 1,000 that came down with the pneumonia. That's 1%. That's pretty remarkable, isn't it? And of those that got pneumonia, 6 of those 11 passed away from complications, which was only 0.5%. So what you can see is that God's plan brings healing, doesn't it? You're looking at 40% mortality versus 0.5%. I just want to mention, I'm not going into detail about the hydrotherapy that was done, but if you go to Amazing Discovery website, they have material on natural remedies.

remedies. So you can find plenty of information there. How to use charcoal, how to use herbs, how to use other substances that will help fight naturally the infections that we have. So I'm sure all of you remember 9/11. In the United States, when the Twin Towers in New York City came down, a survey that was done after that event, a survey over the Americans, 76% of Americans said, "I will give up my freedoms to be secure." They will have their freedoms restricted to have safety in our country. I want to ask you tonight, are you willing to give up some of your bad habits? How about all of your bad habits? So that you can have homeland security. Would you like to do that? You will be cooperating with the God who promises you. In Psalms 91, here's the promise he gives us. In verse 5, he says, "Thou shalt not be afraid of the terror by night." So all these pestilences, all these things that are threatening us in our world, he says, you're not going to be afraid of them. Because he says, "I will deliver you from the noisome pestilence. I will deliver you from all these things that are attacking you." Would you like to put your life in the hand of our Creator and say, "Take care of me, and I'll do what I can to cooperate with you"? Let's close in prayer. Our Father in heaven, thank you for this body that you've given us. Thank you for making it known the things that we can do to build our system so that we can cooperate with you. That when all these things come upon us, that you can put your hand over us and say, "I'll deliver you, I'll protect you." So Lord, keep us in your care. And the battles that we're fighting with our health, with our emotions, with anything that's going on, Father, I ask your blessing on everyone that's listening today. And that you will give them hope and that you'll give them courage and direction. In Jesus' name I pray. Amen. Amen.

At the time of Jesus' birth, there was in the East some wise men who sought to know truth. They studied the heavens and noticed a mysterious light on the night that Jesus was born as a star in the sky. It wasn't a normal fixed star or planet, but rather a band of angels appearing in the heavens on the night that Jesus was born. They studied the prophecies and no doubt came across Numbers 24 verse 17, which says, "There shall come out of Jacob a star." Wondering if this could be the sign of the promised one, they set out to find what it was. Arriving in Jerusalem, they asked around saying, "Where is the one who is born King of the Jews?" But they were met with indifference. However, the curiosity of King Herod was aroused, and he called them to the palace and told them to go and find the young child and afterwards come back and tell him where he is so he could go and worship. King Herod was

Him gold, frankincense, and myrrh. It's often thought there were three wise men, but the Bible never says this. It just says there were three gifts. After paying their respects, they were warned in a dream to go back to their own country and not to see Herod first. They departed and left the area. Joseph also had a dream telling him to take the baby and his mother and flee to Egypt and remain there until it was safe to come home. Taking baby Jesus, Mary and Joseph fled to Egypt, running from a king who wanted to kill them, and came here to live in a foreign land. When King Herod heard that his plans to kill baby Jesus had been thwarted, he was very angry and ordered that all the baby boys in Bethlehem be put to death, fulfilling the words of Jeremiah 31:15. A voice was heard in Ramah, lamentation and bitter weeping. Rahel, weeping for her children, refused to be comforted because they were not. Jesus lived for some of his early years in a foreign country and was what we would call today a refugee. It was not safe for him to be home, and so he found refuge here in the land of the Pharaohs, no doubt seeing these same pyramids that we see today. Jesus understands what it's like to live in a foreign country, to learn a new language, to look and speak differently. It was not easy growing up. When Herod died, his father was told by an angel that it was now safe to go back to Israel. His father, though, was scared to go to Bethlehem because Herod's son was ruling, and so they went to the Galilee region and lived in the town of Nazareth. The wise men were not Jews, but they were sincere and earnest in their search for truth. They serve to us today as examples of many people who are desperately trying to find light and understanding about the deeper issues of life. The Bible says, "Other sheep I have that are not of this fold, them also I will call, and there will be one flock and one shepherd." May we be open to the movings of the Holy Spirit and welcome those who come to a knowledge of the truth.

Hi, friends. We recently got a message from a donor about some material she received from us. Let me read it to you. I wanted to thank you for sending me your recent mailing with the Seventh Day Blessing, Making an Image to the Beast Study Guide, and Faith on the Line publications. 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Studying and understanding the prophecies and the times we're living in is of the utmost importance right now, and you can only have been sent by God to me and my family. Thank you. This is the material she's talking about. If you would like to get these yourself, you can call us at our office or write in and we will make it happen. The Seventh Day Blessing is available on our store for $4 plus shipping. This book talks about the Sabbath and the blessings that we receive when we keep it. The study guide, Making an Image to the Beast, is free if you ask for it. All you have to pay is shipping. And you will find out what the mark of the beast is and what the image of the beast is in Revelation 13. One of our donors who received this magazine was in a public laundry one day enjoying our issue about the twin lies in the Garden of Eden, thou shalt not surely die and thou shalt be as gods. She was reading the articles about the truth about death. And as she was reading, God impressed her that she needed to give her copy to the other woman in the laundromat. She resisted because she liked the magazine so much, but the impression kept getting stronger until finally she got up and gave her magazine away. The woman was touched by the gesture and said, "You couldn't have known, but a family member of mine just recently passed away, and I and my family are grieving and wondering about this very question." This beautiful magazine runs at around 32 to 40 pages each issue and is usually topic-based, so it's perfect for sharing. 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

as a thank you for being a donor, we want to send you a handful of free sharing material, books and DVDs that you can use for your own edification or as gifts to others. 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But even more than that, you will make it possible for us to create resources that can go into someone else's hands so that they know the important truths that they need to know at this time. Maybe they're wondering what happened to their loved one who passed away, or maybe they want to know more about the Sabbath. Join our family of passionate donors who are eager to win souls for Christ and get the last message of mercy out to a world that will soon see great turmoil and tribulation.

But this shall be the covenant that I will make with the house of Israel. After those days, saith the Lord, I will put my law in their inward parts, and write it in their hearts, and will be their God, and they shall be my people.

Welcome to another presentation on the ancient civilizations, and welcome to the great photographers who's doing this for us. Who's this man? In our previous lecture, we studied about Ashurbanipal, the last great Assyrian ruler. We also learned about Ashurnasirpal II. He mentions in his annals how he punishes people. It's terrible. Heaps of corpses were heaped up, walked over them. And then we met the famous Shalmaneser III, and we looked at the Kurk Stela, where the name of Ahab is mentioned, a battle that took place at Karkar in 853, and where archaeologists found that the phrase Ahabu Matsir Ilu in on the document where it says Israel's king Ahab ruled here. And of course he had a tremendous input in the coalition. He had more weapons and soldiers than any other individual nation. The cuneiform stela cries out, the Bible is true, there was an Ahab, there was a Jezebel, and there was an Elijah. Jehu was humiliated, put in bondage, and had to pay taxes to Shalmaneser III because of his disobedience. And then I was more excited when I read the name of Adad-nirari III, because he was the king who lived during the time of Jeroboam and Jonah. The Bible says this king was converted. Can archaeology confirm it? Yes, he became a monotheist. When I look at this Assyrian war relief, I thought of the kind and loving God we serve. How did he respond to their behavioral change? He took away the destruction of Nineveh. And he will also respond when modern sinners change their way.

enemies. Here we discover God's fairness. If we break with sin, He cancels the punishment. So if you're on the wrong road and you want your punishment to be removed, come to repentance and Christ will take your punishment upon Himself. I discovered this interesting statue of an Assyrian king in the Louvre Museum at Paris. Who is this man? I looked at the French inscription at the bottom and I read the name Tiglath-Pileser III. Centuries before archaeologists deciphered his name, the Bible mentioned it. And people were not sure, is this factual? Now we rejoice. It's on the stones. Can you trust this inspired book? You can. And when you read it prayerfully. Let the Bible read you. Because the Bible exposes our weaknesses and tells us about a solution. 1 Chronicles 5:26 says, so the God of Israel stirred up the spirit of Pul, and this is very interesting, king of Assyria, that is Tiglath-Pileser, king of Assyria, who took the Reubenites, the Gadites, and the half tribe of Manasseh into exile. So the exile began in the time of this king. He took them to Hala, Habor, Hara, and the river of Gozan, where they are to this day. Can we locate these sites? Because this is where the 10 tribes disappeared. They're gone. Tel Halaf's alternative name is Guzana Chosan. Archaeologists researched some of these places and found very interesting info. At Aleppo, I visited this archaeological museum, and in front of the museum, we've got this display that comes from Tel Hala, Halaf, the biblical Gozan. Bible mentions the name. Here we've got the evidence. 1 Chronicles 5:26, he took them to Hala, northeast of Nineveh, a river of Mesopotamia. What a bad, sad story. It could have been so much better for them had they obeyed God. But they became part of the soil, they dust. They disappeared from the history. If you are in exile, a far off land of rejection and guilt, remember God knows about you. He wants to bring you back to a state of mind where you will enjoy peace. Look at this. They found proof of Israelite exiles who lived here. Of course, they disappeared. Small details like these assure me of a caring God. He mentions the smallest details. Tel Chazor. This is currently the greatest archaeological site in Israel, and many people come here for excavations. And I'm so proud of students who devote their time and their energy to excavate these biblical sites. Professor Michael Hazel from Southern University in America brought his students to excavate the truths of long ago. And it's so nice to speak to these students and to these scholars who can teach us more. The Bible mentions the cruel practice of parents sacrificing their children. And here we find one of those cruel altars where it happened. The Bible also mentions something interesting about Tiglath-Pileser and this very site, Chazor. It says in 2 Kings 15:29, in the days of Pekah, king of Israel, Tiglath-Pileser, king of Assyria, came and took Ijon, Abel-Beth-Maacah,

Let's ask the archaeologist if this happened. Do you think this lady, she's an archaeologist, could be of assistance? I asked her and she helped me. Can you see the black line? This is destruction. Could this be the work of Tiglath-Pileser as recorded in the Bible? My enthusiasm knew no bounds when I found this destruction level. This is exciting. I consulted with my daughter Loretta and she confirmed the authenticity of the biblical fact. And this is what she said, Dad. This is for sure the evidence of the 732 BC destruction of Hazor by the mighty Assyrian king Tiglath-Pileser III. By the way, the Bible also called him Pul. That was his royal name because he was also a king in Babylon, his Babylonian royal name. So what the Bible says can be confirmed by archaeology. What caused this terrible destruction? Israel's attempted rebellion against Assyrian domination resulted in an invasion by the forces of the Assyrian ruler Tiglath-Pileser III. What a rebellious nature. You know, I think God chose the weakest of the weak, the greatest rebels, to show how He cares for people. And if you are a bad person, God loves to help bad people. What do these excavations tell us? The evidence on the ground suggests that hasty attempts were made to reinforce the defenses of Hazor. Were they successful? No. Despite these defenses, Hazor was captured in, as I mentioned before, 732 BC, its population deported, and the city was burned to the ground. And now we come and we resurrect the history, and it confirms what the Bible says. Archaeology says the Bible is true, it's reliable. It's God's word, it's inspired. If you read it, you're in good company, and your life will change. Looking at the statue of Tiglath-Pileser, I thought of the meaning of his name. And this is very interesting. One university asked me to do a PhD on the etymology of these ancient names. It's fascinating. For instance, Tukulti, Apil Eshara, meaning my trust is in the sun, Eshara, that is the god Ninup. His trust is in Ninup, a god of imagination. Do you have an imaginary god? There's only one god. All that's left of the Syrian gods are broken statues and pottery. They put their trust in a wrong place. The gods in whom they trusted disappointed them. There's only one God that will not disappoint you. The God who spoke the universe into existence invites you and me to put our trust in Him. It is so sweet to trust in Jesus. I know we've got worries. Put your trust in Him. Cuneiform writings from Assyria tell us, do you know a king called Tiglath-Pileser III, which is mentioned in Scripture? I spoke to this cuneiform, and he said yes. Yes comes the reply, especially when it comes to the 10 tribes of Israel. 2 Kings 15:10. Then Pul, remember, this is his Babylonian royal name. His Assyrian royal name is Tiglath-Pileser. Invaded the land, and Menahem gave him 1,000 talents of silver to gain his support and strengthen his own hold on the kingdom. Can we get Assyrian confirmation for this biblical statement? Yes. The tribute.

is mentioned in the display description that was found in his palace at Nimrud. This comes from the volume Ancient Near Eastern Text, page 283. A tremendous volume if you want to be more enlightened concerning the translations of these inscriptions. They also discovered the name of King Azariah of Judah, who paid tribute to him. There it is. The Bible is true. It's so reliable. It's so wonderful to read the Bible. Check these names, places, and there you find them. Menahem inscription says, "As for Menahem, terror overwhelmed him like a bird. Alone he fled and submitted to me. To his place I brought him back, and silver, colored woolen garments, linen garments, I received as his tribute." Here, an Assyrian king tells what the Bible mentions, how this Menahem, king of the 10 tribes, brought tribute to him. This is great stuff. Can you still remember Tiglath-Pileser's Assyrian name? Tukulti-Apil-Essahara. My trust is in the god Nineveh, one of the restored gates of Nineveh. Who destroyed the city and when? Three kings. Sennacherib, Nabopolassar, and his son Nebuchadnezzar in 612. Were their gods able to protect them? No. Only God can give protection if it's his will. For many centuries, the Assyrians placed their trust in the gods of their own imaginations. Their huge bulls with human heads were symbols of an undefeatable and indestructible civilization. They became cruel. On the one hand, these huge Assyrian winged bulls speaks of a defeated empire. On the other hand, they call us to place our trust in a God who never fails people who come to him for help. Archaeology is an exciting science. You find biblical confirmation. Now, visiting these dangerous places takes a lot of inspiration, and when the Celsius goes up to 50 degrees and plus, you perspire. But you bring back your material, and that's great. When you come across the evidences that confirm the truth of the Word of God, you forget about your perspiration and you find a tremendous reward. The Bible takes on a new meaning, a personal meaning, when you read it prayerfully. And these ancient names become personal friends. When you study ancient civilizations in the light of the Bible, you get a whole new perspective on life. You understand the coming and going of civilizations, and you can see a pattern. He was the first king to introduce wholesale transplantations of subjugated nations to other countries. Here we have the first appearance of this type of phenomenon. Why? Well, he wanted to uproot them, kill their nationalistic spirit and sentiments, and destroy old loyalties. Take them away from their roots, put them over there. And this is where the Samaritans come from. In doing so, he facilitated his reign over the conquered people. He also ruled over Babylon and accepted the Babylonian name of Pul, as I mentioned. These small details help us to understand why the Bible calls him also Pul. Well, excuse my dirty pants. It's sometimes difficult to get down into these tombs. This is a place at Nimrud. And guess where this is? This is a great discovery. I was so excited. This is the tomb of Yaba, queen of Tiglath.

Eliezer III at Nimrud. I was there. I spoke to the archaeologist. The man in the middle is a medical doctor who came with me. And he tells me the story. While he was excavating there, he came to this specific tomb. And when he opened it, it was full of treasures. It's been transported to the museum in Baghdad. And he told us that Saddam Hussein gave him a 4x4. And we looked at the 4x4, which was a reward for what he was doing. By the way, I once saw the 24 Mercedes when Saddam Hussein passed us on the road. And the driver and the five people sitting with us got so excited. He was loved by some of his people. These are some of the treasures that this man got right here in this tomb. Shalmaneser V and the last king of Israel. Rooms of the temple of Ashur. Before the Assyrians began a military campaign, as I mentioned in previous lecture, they first consulted this cruel god of war, Ashur. Ashur. And I visited the temple here where they prayed, "Shall we go and destroy Hazor?" "Yes, go." "Or shall we destroy Babylon?" "It was destroyed by the Syrians." "Shall we go up to Jerusalem and destroy it?" This is interesting. On one such occasion, they asked Ashur whether they should go up to Israel and destroy the capital of Samaria. The answer was positive, because the devil knew Israel had severed their relationship with Yahweh, their God. And they went. And this was the end of the 10 tribes. Let us ask the Bible to tell us more about this Assyrian king. In 2 Kings 17:3 we read, Shalmaneser, according to archaeology, he was number 5, king of Assyria, came up to attack Hoshea, who had been Shalmaneser's vassal and had paid tribute to him. This is an Assyrian war relief. When you study the Assyrian military successes of those days, you really feel sorry for their victims. These were mighty men with mighty weapons, and they destroy wherever they went. Read, for instance, Isaiah 37 and 38. The mighty Assyrian army was approaching the 10 tribes with a vengeance. And here you can see how they fought. And because they have neglected their relationship with God, poor Israel had no protection against the enemy. God gave them many, many years to repent. But their resistance became stronger and stronger. Ruins of ancient Samaria, an Israelite wall dating from the time of Ahab. 2 Kings 17:5, the king of Assyria invaded the entire land, marched against Samaria, and laid siege to it for 3 years. 3 years. Can you imagine the famine in that city? The rebelliousness of the people? God gave them 3 years to repent. How long has God given you, my friend, time to repent of certain things in your life? Let's not disappoint him. This is the hill of Samaria. Can you see in your mind's eye Shalmaneser V surrounding this hill with his mighty Assyrian soldiers? Can you imagine the plight of the starving Israelites inside the city? You can read it in Kings. It's sad. Starving mothers ate their newborn babies. The Lord said, "This would happen to you should you become disobedient." What a price to pay for willful stubbornness. Rebellion started in heaven, and the devil wants us to be rebellious.

Ask God to take away your rebellion. Rebellious nature destroys a person. Look at this. Look at this. This is very cruel. Verse 6. In the ninth year of Hoshea, the king of Assyria took Samaria and Israel away to Assyria and placed them in Hala and by the river Habor, the river Chozan, and in the cities of the Medes. So they were not all taken to Assyria. They were also taken to the cities of the Medes, that's Susan and other cities. How sad. The end of a long journey of rebellion, and they disappeared. I've been to Samaria just a few weeks ago, and the history just came back to me, and I felt so sorry, and I asked God, please help me never to resist your spirit when he speaks to my heart. Look at this. They are flaying people, cutting off their skins. Cruelty. God didn't want Israel to suffer this. But they had a choice. God never interferes without decisions and choices. But he tells us about the consequences should we decide the wrong way. Why did God allow this? 2 Kings 17 verse 7 says, For so it was that the children of Israel had sinned against the Lord their God, who had brought them up of the land of Egypt from under the hand of the Pharaoh, king of Egypt, and they had feared other gods. God brought them out. He cared for them in the desert. He cared for them ever since. And then they said, no, thank you, God. We will worship other gods. That was their choice. And it walked in the statues of the nations whom the Lord had cast out from before the children of Israel and of the kings of Israel which they had made. They got worse than the heathen nations. By the way, they excavated more figurines, polytheistic figurines in Jerusalem than in any other city. It became the most wicked city. It's so sad. All verse 9, all the children of Israel secretly did against the Lord their God things that were not right. Am I doing things that are right, or do I have things that are wrong? And they built for themselves high places in all their cities, from watchtower to fortified city, places for pagan worship. You know, when you study the history, you're amazed at the fact that God suffered them so long. Now, we would have destroyed them long ago. Of course, they sacrificed their children. And then, listen to verse 10 and 11. They set up for themselves sacred pillars. And you can read the details of what this means. And wooden images on every high hill and under every green tree. I lift up my eyes to the hills. Praise David. From where shall my help come from? The hills. They practiced male and female prostitution. And he said, Lord, please, where shall my help come from? My help is from God. There they burnt incense on all the high places, like the nations whom the Lord had carried away before them. And they did wicked things to provoke the Lord of anger. Now listen to this. Verse 17 and 18. And they caused their sons and daughters to pass through the fire. They burnt their little children. Can you believe it? Witchcraft and soothsaying, and sold themselves to

do evil in the sight of the Lord to provoke him to anger. Therefore the Lord was very angry with Israel and removed them from his sight. There was none left but the tribe of Judah alone. May God help you and me not to become like Israel, but allow the Holy Spirit to convince and convict us of sin in our lives. Sin is too expensive to harbor in our system. Shalman Ezer 5, do you realize that the Bible mentions your name? History tells us that Shalman Ezer 5 died during the last year of the siege. Who was his successor? I feel sorry for these escapees swimming to safety. Look at this. Can you see the fish here swimming to safety? Once captured by the Syrians, they will be exiled to a strange land of hardships. What do you see on this relief? More people swimming to safety, trying to escape. When the Syrian arrows hit their inflated skins, they will drown. What are their chances of survival? It's very slim. Are you in a similar predicament right now, trying to escape to safety? Victorious Assyrians pursuing the enemies. Is the enemy of divorce, your family, pain, guilt, pursuing you? Are you fleeing, trying to flee away from a marital situation? Pain, guilt. We call it escapism. What do you see? Israelite exiles going to a strange land where they will die. Are you being led into exile to a foreign land of loneliness, tears, and rejection, like the people you see in this picture? Maybe you have lost your health and are being exiled to the foreign land of the invalids. Maybe you're sitting on a wheelchair. Maybe emphysema, maybe cancer, whatever. Is there hope for people who lost everything like this person during the war? Lost everything. Is there hope for this world of tears, tragedy, pain, and death? My fellow hurting friend, I have extremely exciting good news for you. This is not the final. Jesus, the sinner's friend who died for our sins, is coming soon to rescue us from this land of bondage. And it says in Revelation 21 verse 4, you are hurting, but it says, and God will wipe away every tear. There are different tears for different hurts. He's going to wipe them away with his great handkerchief of comfort. There shall be no more death, death of lovely friendships, death of loved ones, no sorrow, no crying. There shall be no more pain. Maybe you live from pain tablets, chronic pain, physical and mental. No more pain. Can you imagine a land without pain? For the former things have passed away. This is what God offers. How many words will be absent from the heavenly dictionary? Tears will be gone, sorrow will be gone, pain will be gone, death will be gone.
New grammar.

eternal security, eternal health, eternal happiness. You know, our happiness span in this life is so short. You just enjoy happiness and then a crisis comes and it's gone. Eternal bliss. Can you imagine a place like this? What must we do to be there? Let us confess our weaknesses. It's all we can do. And accept God's gift of forgiveness and everlasting life. Are you willing to do it? You come with your helplessness to His help. You come with your weaknesses to His strength. You come with your impurity to His forgiveness. All that the sinner can do is to come to God, because salvation comes from the outside. We will continue researching ancient Assyria. And may God bless you as you read your Bible concerning these interesting kings. Let's pray. Father in heaven, prevent an exile into misery and help us to be obedient to you. Thank you for giving us a code of conduct. A code of conduct which, when we obey it, brings happiness and security. Where we failed you, please forgive us. Write our names in the Lamb's Book of Life. And may we be part of that happy company. One of these days when Jesus comes, we pray this in His name. Amen.

So we're out here in the garden and we have some bad news. If you take a look down here, we had a frost last night. It wasn't supposed to freeze this bad, but it obviously did. Like, you guys can see this. That is pretty damaged. We can eat that right away.

So we're going to do some things different next year to prevent that. You're also probably wondering, what's all the weeds for? Especially in some of these areas here. Now, the parsley looks good. The parsley didn't get hit. The calendula is fine. But you can see there's a bunch of weeds here because it's the end of the season. We're going to be harvesting everything off. We're going to be picking everything, and we're not really worried about the weeds taking over because it's the end of the year. Plus, we're going to be putting the animals on here over the winter, so we're going to be feeding them all winter over top of this. Then we're going to end up putting the chickens out here, and they'll be scratching, picking up all the weed seeds, and that's going to add a lot of fertility into here, take all the weeds out. The kale obviously wasn't touched because it's not really affected by the frost. The onions are still okay, which is great. Even the sunflowers actually look like they have no problem. Let's take a look down here. You can see there's some, you know, some really nice onions in here. And if it survived tonight, it's going to be better the next couple nights. Here, this is a really interesting one for you guys. So this is one of my favorite plants. This is broad beans. It can be planted super early, seeded super early in the spring. It's very cold hardy. It can germinate in cold weather. And the cool thing about this, especially for like a survival type homestead plant, and it's good. This stuff here, if you pick the leaves, you throw that in a pan with some oil and salt, it is fantastic. These pods right here, this one's a little bit young. Inside has these nice beans here. Broad beans. These ones are pretty small. They'll be a lot bigger on some of the other ones. But another name for it is fava bean. So if you didn't know what a fava bean was, broad beans, fava beans, same thing. And this, like, it frosted last night. And over here you can see it's got a ton of flowers on the plant still. And that's gonna still continue making beans for the next several weeks. And they're fantastic. This one's really good. If you pick them, shell them, and you steam them until the skin of the little seed gets wrinkly and it'll turn gray. A little bit of vegan butter and salt, and it's just perfect. You can let these dry, and it's a dry bean. You can see these string beans got hit pretty hard, right? These leaves look really wilted. This is Swiss chard. It doesn't care about the frost. It's nice, super hardy, and really versatile, easy to grow. We'll check the greenhouse and see what happened there. Now, we shut the greenhouses last night, and it looks like everything still looks really, really good in here. And these are starting to really come strong now. Now, again, we're not really worried about the weeds in here because it's going to be taken out of commission for the winter. So we're going to leave that, and then we'll bring the chickens inside. And the chickens are going to scratch around, work everything up, make sure it stays nice and clean until next spring. And they'll have fertilized everything so we can check the other greenhouse. So this one's mainly tomatoes. We're cleaning out the root cellar right now to prepare for everything going in. Because we'll start in the next couple weeks here, week or 2 weeks, pulling the potatoes, all the root vegetables, beets, etc. So you can see here, there's a lot of flowers here, some little peppers right now. These were put in here pretty late. Like I said, because we are

freezing into June, and so the season got pushed a lot. Yeah. These are called Lunchbox. Super nice. So that's kind of the overview. Seeing what happened damage from the frost, it's good to always inspect your things, see what happened, mark it down on a calendar so you can plan for next year, see what you can improve. And if you guys have any suggestions, please write them in the comments and we'll take a look at that. If you have any questions, write them in the comments and we'll try and answer them. Thanks for watching. Make sure you like, share, and subscribe, and we'll see you on the next How to Country.

When I first learned about some of the different final events of Bible prophecy, I was given this little booklet. This little booklet called Country Living, written by Ellen White. And I started to read through it. There's some very nice thoughts in here. And start just going through the sections. The first section is a call to leave the cities. This is something that we've been talking about over the course of these studies. Then there's other ones about appeal to parents and preparation for the Sunday law crisis, the no buy, no sell. All sorts of great information in here. There was just one problem. And that was, as I was reading through the book, there was some seeming contradictions that were coming up as I was going through it. One minute it's time to prepare. The next minute it's, you know, the time is not yet. We're still waiting for the sign. And if there was an important book that you were studying and it had to do with salvational issues and, you know, big events like the final events of Bible prophecy, I think you might, you know, have some question marks too if you started seeing this. Now, what if I told you that one of these books that you were reading was maybe not put together in order? Because this little booklet here, and we're going to get into this, was originally published in 1946. So that's after Ellen White had passed away. Now, this is a very interesting idea. It's very important that we understand the line of events. And I was getting confused on some of these issues. And I noticed that it wasn't just me, it was a lot of other people that were getting confused on some of these issues. When talking about the final events, one person here says, oh, we're waiting for the sign, the next sign to take place, whether that be, you know, Sunday law enforcement coming, and this is the sign to leave the cities. Or for someone else, maybe it's Satan's appearing. And for someone else, it's the image of the beast being set up. And for someone else, it's the Antichrist or whatever it may be. And I needed to figure out what was going on here. And through many different process and studying and learning, I noticed a couple key things that we're going to go over through the course of this study that I found out about this little booklet. And I'm not saying that I don't love this little booklet. I think this is absolutely fantastic and everybody should read this. That's why we offer this. But you need to keep some thoughts in mind, and I'll share what those thoughts are with you in a moment. Now, before we jump into the study, we're going to just start right away with a word of prayer. We're dealing with the final events. We're dealing with very heavy topics, and we need to know what the truth is. In order to do that, we need God's Spirit. So please bow your head with me in prayer.

Our Heavenly Father, we thank you once again that we can come and we can gather together, even if it's through the screen. We ask for your Spirit to guide us as we go through this study, that we would come into all the truth. Lord, as the final events are happening rapidly, we need to know what is the next thing that's going to happen, and so that we do not be deceived. Lord, guide us now, be with all the equipment, and be with the people that are joining us now. In Jesus' name, amen. So just for context, for those who don't know kind of the premise of what we're talking about here, which is country living, last week we covered extensively about leaving the cities and why it's a really good idea to be leaving the cities. Now, we're going to cover a little bit today when that is. And that's a very important point. Has that already happened? Is that something that's going to happen really soon? So we're going to look at this and we're going to be dissecting this little book and finding out why there's some seemingly contradictory statements here. But first, let's go to Revelation chapter 13. Revelation chapter 13. And verse 17. Actually, we're going to back it up a bit. Right here to 14. Revelation 13, verse 14. If you have your Bibles, I really promote your physical Bible, getting your hands on it. Please put an amen in the chat. Verse 14, "And deceiveth them that dwell on the earth by the means of those miracles which he had power to do in the sight of the beast, saying to them that dwell on the earth that they should make an image to the beast which had the wound by a sword and did live." This verse is going to start to become really clear by the end of the study. What's this image of the beast? We're going to touch on this a little bit. And how is it formed? Because a lot of people confuse that the mark of the beast and the image of the beast is the same thing, but it's not. So we're going to talk about that. Then if we continue down, it says here, "And he had power to give life unto the image of the beast, that the image of the beast should both speak and cause as many as would not worship the image of the beast should be killed." So this is pretty serious stuff. Verse 16, "And he causeth all," not some, but all, "both small and great, rich and poor, free and bond, to receive a mark in their right hand or in their forehead." So there's an image of the beast, and then there's a mark that you can get. And here's the thing, verse 17, "that no man might buy or sell, save he that had the mark, or the name of the beast, or the number of his name." So if we do not want to receive the mark of the beast or worship the image of the beast, which in the Bible, the beast is not a good thing and the mark of the beast is a very not a good thing, which we do not want to have. And if you don't take that, you're not going to be able to buy or sell. So we went over, in order to be not affected by this, we need to do something called preparation, just like Noah did, just like Lot did, just like Joseph did. All these guys throughout the Bible prepared for events that God prophesied were going to happen. Now, when we're talking about this country living out of the cities preparatory for these events, what's the sign? What is the sign for this? And why is there seeming conflict in this little booklet? So now we're going to go to the slides and we're going to take a look at some of these quotes here. And just give me one moment. There we go. Okay. Country Living, page 32. Now, here's a very fascinating thing. If you turn in this booklet and you go to the very last page, the last thing you read, which most people would think is the last thing to happen or the last piece of the puzzle, right?

the original reference. This is a title line that was added into this booklet that is not in the original. Okay? First note. So let's read what it says on the very last page, which you would expect is the last thing you need to hear. The time is not far distant. Okay, so that means we're not there yet, but the time is not far distant. When, like the early disciples, we shall be forced to seek a refuge in desolate and solitary places. So not yet, but soon. We're waiting for a sign still. As the siege of Jerusalem by the Roman armies was the signal for flight to the Judean Christians, so the assumption of power on the part of our nation in the decree enforcing the papal Sabbath will be a warning to us. Okay, so now what the impression you're getting is we're waiting for America to enforce the papal Sabbath, which is enforcement of the worship on Sunday. But it's not here yet. The time is not far distant. Will be a warning to us. So we're waiting for this warning. When's Sunday law showing up? It will then be time to leave the large cities, preparatory to leaving the smaller ones, for retired homes in secluded places among the mountains. So the impression that I got, and that I think anybody would get, is, okay, what do you do when you grab a book and you don't want to read the whole thing? You're going to jump to the last page. What's the punchline? Hey, we're waiting for this siege to show up. We're waiting for the Sunday law to show up. And then as soon as we see Sunday law show up, then, okay, we're going to leave the cities and we're going to go and find a home in the mountains, right? And this is what we were talking about last week, taking the Bible as it's written, because we're told that we need to be in homes in the mountains. Country doesn't just mean not in the city. It means in the forest, in the mountains. So that means that there's no rush yet because Sunday law is not here. That's the impression, right? But here's the thing. Something that we need to note. This originally is from Testimonies for the Church, Volume 5, page 464.3. And it was written in 1885. So I want you to sort of keep this in the back of your mind, these dates here. This is 1885. Now, remember, this little book, Country Living, it was originally produced in 1946, and which is much later than 1885. So let's take a look now at some of the other statements in this same book. Out of the cities, out of the cities. Well, that feels a little different to me. I mean, there's an exclamation mark there. This is the message the Lord has been giving me. So this is on page 31.4, and the point is for the paragraph number. So there's a big difference in emphasis if you listen to that quote from the last page to this one. One is the time is not far distant. Someone's just giving me some news that is quite serious. We'll get to this. Maybe we're going to have to switch topics partway through. Someone just told me that the USA just sent a bomb to Iran. So that is, US has struck three Iranian nuclear sites. Trump says, joining Israel air campaign. Wow. Okay. We might be doing a switch in the middle of this study. Just an announcement. We're working on a special presentation that's going to be recorded this week about what's happening in the Middle East right now, but this has made things a lot more interesting, a lot more serious, if I could put it that way. Probably I will talk a little bit about that later in the study.
right now we're going to focus on this, but

means that this message is that much more important for you right now. So if you're distracted, put it away, grab your Bible, grab your paper, and go to the website finalcountdown.amazingdiscoveries.org and sign up for the newsletter. And also, you can get the study notes. So all the slides here, you want to be paying attention. And if you have anybody that you think maybe should be listening right now, send them the link. The things in the world are happening extremely fast right now. We are seeing the final events fulfilling as we're doing this live stream right this minute. Okay, out of the cities, out of the cities. This is the message the Lord has been giving me. This quote originally is from, not fully originally, Life Sketches, but the one in Life Sketches is from Review and Herald, July 5, 1906. So, logically, when you see that, there must have been something that took place between 1885, which was the first statement, and 1906 that shifted the emphasis here. And this is what we're trying to analyze. Now, can we narrow the gap? So if we look through this booklet, is there any more information that we can find? And there is. Now, before we go to that, I'm going to read the original context from the Country Living 31.4, where this is from, Review and Herald. And we're going to take a look at some of the original context here, because it is extremely fascinating. It was while we were still at Loma Linda, and this right here, maybe for some, is not as critical or intriguing. You know, she's just telling where she is. But that's not the case. And we're going to be doing some programs talking about some specific things around Loma Linda and the events that are still to happen that you need to be paying attention to. The second night after the dedication of the sanitarium, that there passed before me an awful scene of buildings shaken down and destroyed with great loss of life. Now, this is a very fascinating quote. A lot of people think that she predicted the San Francisco earthquake because this happened just before the San Francisco earthquake. But she says that this was not in connection to the San Francisco earthquake. And there's a very important reason why, which we're going to have to talk about in another video because we don't even have time to get into all those details. But you need to be looking at these things incredibly closely. For many years, we have known that the great cities would be visited with divine judgments. I mean, the Bible talks all about that. Because of long-continued disobedience, in no uncertain words, the Lord has warned us not to establish large institutions in the cities. So because of the judgments coming, we're not supposed to be putting our institutions there. Out of the cities, out of the cities. This is the message that has often come to us. And this is one reason why the Lord has been opening the way so wonderfully for the publishing houses, also known as Amazing Discoveries. We are qualified as a publishing house, publishing of material to share for people to do evangelism with. And that's, you know, this message right here is why we felt so strongly about moving from the Lower Mainland by Vancouver to where we are now up in the country. And it wasn't a small move to move a large ministry to the country, believe me. And this is one reason why, okay, wonderfully, our publishing houses and sanitariums and schools to be located in country places. Out of the cities, out of the cities, this is the message the Lord has been giving me. The earthquakes will come. The floods will come. And we are not to establish ourselves in the wicked cities. Now we're going to get a little bit closer. Country Living 24.2. The time has come. Okay, so now we see again,

come. It was not too far distant, but now it's already happened. And we're going to find out what happened that caused this shift. The time has come when, as God opens the way, families should move out of the cities. It's already come. Even if you don't know what the sign is, it's already here. You need to be moving. The children should be taken into the country. The parents should get as suitable a place as their means will allow. Though the dwelling may be small, so it's not about a big house, yet there should be land. It's about land in connection with it that may be cultivated. And we've gone over this a few times, given some key pointers, which maybe we can do that a little bit more later, on how big of land you need. We're going to have some whole studies on this, covering what you need to be looking for in a property. Now, this quote was originally from Letters and Manuscripts, 1903. So now we've bumped it a little bit tighter, 1885 to 1903. Country Living, page 21.1. The Protestant world have set up an idol Sabbath. So wait a second. So this was, remember, this was the original warning. If we look to the back of page 32, it says the time is not far distant. It says, as the siege of Jerusalem by the Roman armies was the signal for flight, it says here, so the assumption of power on the part of our nation in the decree enforcing the papal Sabbath will be a warning to us. If that's the case, that means there must have already been a Sunday law, if that's what she's saying. Have set up an idol Sabbath in the place where God's Sabbath should be. And they are treading in the footsteps of the papacy. For this reason, I see the necessity of the people of God moving out of the cities into retired country places. For this reason, the necessity. So this is not an option. This is something we must do and we must be doing, where they may cultivate the land and raise their own produce. Why? Because they won't be able to buy or sell. And if you can't buy or sell, you'll starve unless you're growing your own food. Thus, they may bring their children up with simple, healthful habits. I see the necessity of making haste. There's haste involved to get all things ready for the crisis. Now, this statement was from 12 Letters and Manuscripts, 1897. So something between 1885 and 1897 took place and connected to a Sunday law that this is the sign. We need to get out. Why? Because here's the situation. When we look at the destruction of Jerusalem, there was two sieges, and we're talking about 70 AD. The Roman armies came, they sieged, and Jesus warned, he said, when you see the Roman armies come and they recede, that's your signal. Flee into the mountains and live in the mountains. Well,

their power, placing themselves where God should be. Sitting in the temple of God, they strive to make themselves as God, showing themselves to be God. When Pilate said of Christ, "I find no fault in him," the priests and elders declared, "We have a law, and by our law, he ought to die." As the advisors of Nebuchadnezzar hit upon the scheme of ensnaring the Hebrew captives and causing them to bow to the idol by leading the king to proclaim that every knee should bow to the image. So there's an image that was set up in Shadrach, Meshach, and Abednego's situation here. So men will strive today to turn God's people from their allegiance. But the men who sought to destroy Shadrach, Meshach, and Abednego were themselves destroyed. Those who made cruel enactments seeking to destroy are destroyed by the recoil of their own actions. Petitions signed by thousands have been sent in. Take a listen. Asking that the civil and religious interests be not blended. What is civil and religious? That's church and state. That's something we're hearing all over the news right now, is let's get rid of the separation of church and state. Bring it together. We need God back in the country. Those present in some of the large assemblies state that they witnessed the most disgraceful uproar and disorder. Clergymen professing to be in the service of God uttered blasphemies. Now, this is very fascinating because when we look at the book of Revelation in chapter 13, we see these blasphemies proclaimed by the first beast. But then it says that the second beast of Revelation 13 is going to say the same blasphemies. And we're seeing this. They're claiming to be like God and in the service of God, which is that lamb-like horns on that second beast. It looks like Christian, but it's uttering blasphemies. They care no more for the Bible and its holy teachings than do infidels. We talked about blasphemies in some of the first studies. So if you don't know about this, go back to the first studies of the final countdown. And we talked about blasphemies. We talked about all this chapter of Revelation 13, walking through the first and second beast. They are no more for the Bible and its holy teaching than do infidels. They care no more for the Bible and its holy teachings than do infidels. When men will lay aside a plain, thus saith the Lord, and accept human enactments, you may be sure that they are revealing the attributes of the great apostasy. So this is what we're supposed to be looking for. And she says it's already happened. So something between 1885 and 1897. Well, the first thing that we can find is this right here. National Sunday Rest Bill. This is called the Blair's Bill because it was by Senator H.W. Blair, May 21, 1888. That's a fascinating date because a lot of people talk about righteousness by faith and what happened in 1888 and the rejection of that message. Well, there's more that happened than just that. Senate Bill number 2983, introduced in first session of 15th Congress by Senator H.W. Blair, as the Lord's Day, as a day of rest, and to promote its observance as a day of religious worship. So this was what was going before Congress as a Sunday law rest bill. This is exactly like the siege. We see the Roman armies coming. We see this exact thing here. The Sunday law was threatening. Now, fortunately, there was many bastions who were refuting this. And we're going to go into a whole bunch of history of that. It's absolutely incredible. In some other studies, we're going to talk all about the Blair's Bill, some of the similarities that were happening then and the similarities right now, because there's actually some things that maybe you didn't even notice that are happening right now that are very similar to what happened then when that bill was coming forward. The Lonely Years, Volume 3, page 390.

5. The routine business of the session, general conference, while vitally important, presented only a few features of unusual interest. We're going to jump down to the blue. There was also consideration of measures to counter the Blair Sunday bill before the United States Congress. Did you know this was something that actually the General Conference was involved with, was pushing back at the Sunday Law Blair bill? This is very critical for us to understand this, that the first siege has already taken place. It's not something that we're waiting for. We're not waiting for Sunday to come the first time, and that's the warning to leave the cities. By then, it's too late. When you looked at the siege of Jerusalem in 70 AD, the Roman armies came, they left. The people who heeded Christ's message went and lived in the mountains. The rest stayed back, and they stayed in the city. And what happened to them? As they all perished in that destruction when the Roman armies came back. And they didn't die a martyr's death. They died a lost death because they didn't heed the counsel of Jesus, because righteousness is obedience. And if you don't follow Jesus, Jesus' warning to leave the city, then he can't save you. We're seeing the same thing here. We already have seen the first warning to get out of the cities. And for some reason, most people have no idea that this has even happened. Most people don't know that it's time. They're not waiting for another sign, and they feel like when's the sign to leave? Now, yesterday, 100 years ago, 140 years ago, just about, we need to be studying like we've never studied before, and then we would know these things. Country Living, page 11.1. But ere long, there will be such strife and confusion in the cities that those who wish to leave them will not be able. And it's not that they'll not be able and be saved. It's they'll not be able and be lost. We must be preparing for these issues. This is the light that God is giving me. If Lot was still in Sodom when the destruction came, would he have been saved? And the answer is no. If Noah did not get in the ark, would he have been saved? The answer is no. This is very, very important that we are paying attention here and that we're taking heed to this. There's a warning that those who wish to leave will not be able. And why will they wish to leave? It's not because they want to be obedient. It's because the destruction is coming to that city. It's because there is war. There's pestilence. There's all the things that are falling on this city. And there's no way out. I mean, when a disaster strikes, I don't know if you know, when a city has some kind of catastrophe, it's locked down, and it's done very quickly. Grocery stores have 3 days worth of food. Now, if a crisis happens, it's less than that because people start panicking. Fuel stations, same thing. So when a crisis hits, there's no preparing. You don't prepare in the crisis. It's happening. You have to prepare before the crisis happens. There's going to be no time. The final movements will be rapid ones. And if you're not ready before they hit, you're going to be unready when they hit. It's a storm that's coming, relentless in its fury. We need to be prepared. If you don't know a tornado is coming to your house, there's nothing to prepare for. You need to be aware before it hits. Great Controversy, page 605.3. And a lot of you might be thinking this very thing. Heretofore, those who present the truths of the third angel's message have often been regarded as mere alarmists. And maybe some people are thinking this right now. Mackenzie, you're just an alarmist. You're just trying to scare people. I'm not trying to scare anyone. I'm actually trying to give hope to people.

I'm trying to make them ready. I'm trying to make them that they're encouraged to have obedience, that leaving the city is not the end of their life, that this is the right thing to do, and not have the same argument that Lot did. Oh, I don't want to go to the mountains. I want to go to this town. I want to go to this place in the valley. I want to go over here. Don't argue with God. You'll lose your entire family in the process. You need to be obedient, and obedient immediately. Their predictions that religious intolerance would gain control in the United States, that church and state would unite and persecute those who keep the commandments of God, have been pronounced groundless and absurd. Now, maybe it's less absurd now. It has been confidently declared that this land could never become, other than what it has been, the defender of religious freedom. But as the question of enforcing Sunday observance is widely agitated, very much so right now, the event so long doubted and disbelieved is seen to be approaching, and the third message will produce an effect which it could not have had before. The message is going to have effect now because people can see in front of their own eyes the things that are happening. Now, there's this fascinating statement. Just give me one moment here. By Uriah Smith. And this just shows like the thought process back then and how the process, actually, that's a couple quotes down. I jumped a little bit ahead of myself here. Now, we had just talked about the Blair's Bill, 1888. But there's something else that happened after that that maybe you guys don't know. And that's what this quote is talking about. But alas, Congress has already turned its back on its sacred trust to fawn upon the church influence so rapidly rising, when the managers of the World's Fair of 1893, so many people have heard of the World's Fair. This is a fascinating point. In Chicago, asked Congress for an appropriation in their behalf. Churchmen brought their influence to bear upon the national legislators and induced them to make it a condition of the gift that the gates of the fair be closed on Sunday. In carrying this point, a most remarkable scene occurred. A senator called for a Bible and caused the clerk to read the fourth commandment. But here's the twist of the Decalogue, whereupon grave statesmen argued. And at length, by vote, this was voted for the World's Fair, this forever changed this definition in Congress, that the day enjoined by that commandment as the Sabbath is Sunday. Not Saturday, not the original Sabbath, but Sunday. This was voted in, so now when you actually see in court or anything like this, any of the blue laws, when it says the word Sabbath, the definition by vote is now Sunday. And you can thank the World's Fair for that. This is some fascinating history. And this was in 1893. We're going to continue here. This was legislating upon a religious question, which the Constitution expressly forbids. It broke down the barriers against the union of church and state. So here we see that broken barrier. And this, now we're getting to the point where we're coming to what the image is.
and open the floodgates for all the evils that invariably accompany

such a union. The religious amendment, clergy hailed the event as a great triumph, and now openly boast that they have Congress in their hands and can compel it to do their bidding. How far away then is that image? That's the image of the beast he's referencing here, the coming of which the scriptures have foretold. So what is this image? This image that is a warning when we see it coming, when we see it happening. Great Controversy, page 445. When the leading churches of the United States, uniting upon such points of doctrine as are held by them in common, shall influence the state to enforce their decrees and to sustain their institutions, then Protestant America will have formed an image. So here's the thing. When we look at Revelation chapter 13 and verse 14, it says that this power is going to make an image. What's an image? When I look in the mirror and I see something that looks identically like myself, that's an image. Now, it's an image to the beast. It's not an image to a law. It's an image to a beast. And what is a beast? A beast represents a kingdom. We went over this in some of the earlier studies. You can see that in Daniel chapter 7, verse 16, 17, and I believe 21 to 23. If you look there, you'll see that a beast represents a king or a kingdom. So if it's making an image to the beast, the first beast, and who is the first beast? The first beast is the papacy. And we talked about this in one of the earlier studies. If you haven't seen it, go back there and review. If it's an image to the papacy and it's looking like the papacy, that means it's acting like the papacy. So the image of the beast is not the same as the mark of the beast, because that's just that's the mark. It's mark. That's not the beast. So if America is making an image to that beast, it's going to look like the papacy. It's going to look like Rome. And what did that look like? Well, one, and we're going to get into a lot more detail on this in some later studies, Revelation 17, whole bunch of things. And furthering what's happening here, and we're also going to take a look at Ellen White's chart, because she does have a prophetic chart. And if you didn't know that, you need to go to our Judgment Day studies, judgmentdaydocumentary.com, and go to study 9. I believe it's study 9, talks about Ellen White's chart. So it was a universal power, the beast. It was a persecuting power. It was a blasphemous power. It changed times and laws. It was a church-state structure. So that means that America is going to do the same thing. Eventually, it'll be a worldwide power, not just one of the world's leading powers. I'm talking worldwide. NWO. Things like this. There's so many things that we breeze over in the Bible because we're not reading it carefully enough. So this image of the beast, when it starts to act like the papacy, and when the churches start influencing the state, then the image is formed. Let's go back to the slides. Then Protestant America will have formed an image of the Roman hierarchy, and the infliction of civil penalties upon dissenters will inevitably result. Penalties on people who don't agree is just inevitable. I mean, if you have the church involved and they're making religious laws, there's going to be penalties because they think that's the best way. Whenever the church has obtained secular power, she has employed it to punish dissent from her doctrines. That's history. Protestant churches that have followed in the steps of Rome by forming alliance with worldly powers.

those have manifested a similar desire to restrict liberty of conscience. An example of this is given in the long-continued persecution of dissenters by the Church of England. During the 16th and 17th centuries, thousands of nonconformist ministers were forced to flee from their churches, and many both of pastors and people were subjected to fine, imprisonment, torture, and martyrdom. It was apostasy that led the early church to seek the aid of the civil government, apostasy from God. And this prepared the way for the development of the papacy, the beast. Said Paul, "There shall come a falling away, and that man of sin be revealed." So apostasy in the church will prepare the way for the image to the beast. So when we start seeing these churches doing these things, we know it is right around the corner. Daniel Revelation by Uriah Smith, page 579. This I thought was fascinating because back in that day, I mean, America was freedom of religion. It just fled persecution from Europe. So why are they going to go and start doing the same thing? Well, this is what he has to say. The objector may further say, "You're altogether too credulous in supposing that the masses of our people, many of whom are either indifferent or wholly opposed to the claims of religion, can be so far brought to favor the religious observance of Sunday, that a general law can be promulgated in its behalf." We answer, the prophecy must be fulfilled. Amen? This is faith in the truth. And if the prophecy requires such a revolution, because back in the day, no one would even dare think that America would enforce religious laws. It will be accomplished. To receive the mark of the beast in the forehead is, we understand, to give this assent to the mind and judgment to its authority in the adoption of that institution which constitutes the mark. By parity of reasoning, to receive it in the hand would be to signify allegiance by some outward act. So even if it seems so unlikely that America will do this, it will happen. The marvel of nations. When I read this, I said to myself, this is exactly what we see happening now. It is so similar. The opposition to the religious amendment manifested in many parts of the country, especially the liberal or infidel element, is thought by many to be an insuperable barrier in the way of its success. So there's too many liberals. There's no way this could actually happen. But if we mistake not, this is the very stimulus which will excite its friends to such exertions that it will ultimately be secured. So this push is what is actually going to excite it to happen, for the opposition assumes such an aggressive attitude. Do we not see that exact same thing happening right now? That no neutral ground is left. You're either woke or you're on the far right. An irrepressible conflict is precipitated. It must be victory or defeat of the most decisive kind with either party. The government must become nominally wholly Christian or in reality wholly secular. It's going to go one way or the other. And we have the playbook, so we know exactly what way it's going to be. But it might be well to inquire what has given liberalism its recent impulse toward the secularization of the state. It is not the national reform movement itself. We heard nothing about the demands of liberalism, nor their specially aggressive work, till the amendmentists began to seek the aid of the civil power in behalf of religious customs and dogmas.

traumas. This naturally threw the liberalists into an active defensive movement under the menace of loss of their civil rights. Thus, the amendments find that they have conjured up a demon which they would now fain exorcise. Neither party can recede from the position it has taken. The crisis must now come, and the amendmentists see no way to meet it on their part but to carry through to the desperate end the movement by which it has been precipitated. This is so similar to what's happening right now in America. It's unprecedented. We have the left, we have the right, and they are clashing so hard, and it's going to cause a synthesis to the right. And that's what we know this to be a fact, because we know exactly what's the Bible's predicting, that they're going to make laws about persecution with religious laws. It's not going to be just about your political preference. It's going to be connected to the mark of the beast and the image of the beast. It's going to be a church-state structure, and we see this happening right in front of our very eyes. The things that are happening in the world are so incredible. I mean, it's blinding speed that we see things happening. We've already seen the first siege. Now that you understand, this book has amazing quotes. Read them in context of the dates. That's very important, because then you'll be able to see what was before and what was after, because there is an emphasis change, because the sign that we are waiting for has already come, which means that you need to move now, not wait. You need to move now. And I just want to remind everyone, I didn't say this earlier, that this is live, which means that if you have questions, you put them in the comments and we're going to answer them. As many as we can. This is what we do every single week. If you have questions, we answer them every single week. People need their questions answered. The final events are happening, folks. There is so many things that are just back-to-back happening. What we just heard, that the U.S. has bombed Iran, this is unprecedented. This is something that we cannot ignore. There is connections to what is right now happening in the Middle East. And I don't want anybody to assume. I know everyone's going to say, oh, futurist, all of this, you know, the state of Israel. No, we're not. This is not about the state of Israel or futurism or anything like that. This is about what's in the Bible. And let's read it like it's written. It's not about a people of the Jews. It's about facts that are going to take place. And the Bible is telling us in Revelation many things that are to come. We're told that the events connected to the close of probation are clearly presented. And we need to study these things, because what we're seeing right now is connected to those very things. Now, I've been being sent some different things, what's happening right now. Let me switch my screen sharing for a

Okay. If there's interest, we can go through some of this. And if there's people having questions, because what's happening right now is critical. Sorry, I'm going to explain all the things that I'm pulling up here right now. And then if we want to, we can continue into a study. But we do have a special program that we are working on right now, talking about all of this to break this down. Okay, here's what we're going to do. Here's what we're going to First, we're going to take some questions on what we were just talking about to knock it off stream. And then those people who would like to stick around, if we take a look at some of this, can. And those who can't, at least their questions on what we are talking about already has been answered. So we're going to take some of those questions. Okay.

there is some questions directly connected to what we talked about tonight and some that are a little bit separate from that. We'll take a look at several of these here. Okay, so we have a question from Rowan Tilbury. And the question is, in vision where Ellen White saw Enoch, the angel said that Ellen White with 144,000 will visit these worlds. If you are faithful, Ellen White is part of the 144,000? Question mark. Pioneer stated Ellen White taught the 144,000 started back then. Have you read the little booklet by Jan Lofbrill called The Questions on the Ceiling of the 144,000? Yes. And unfortunately, I kind of disagree with Jan Lofbrill on that. From what I have seen in Ellen White's writings, it is extremely clear to me that the 144,000 had started to be looked at. But the problem was the ceiling could not have been completed because the rejection of the messages in 1888. We will do a whole study on the 144,000. It says that Ellen White is with the 144,000, and that does not mean that she is part of it. Now, the only argument for that is not just that the word with, because you could argue that that means that she's part of it. But there are several other quotes that we'll be going over in that study talking about the 144,000 that show that she was not part of it. She's part of another group, which we'll be taking a look at. This is a very important question. It's also something that's quite lengthy. But one thing that we have to keep in mind is the 144,000 are living saints. And this is talked about actually in Uriah Smith's book. This is talked about by Ellen White. And another thing that is mentioned by Ellen White is that the 144,000 ceiling time, the ceiling is completed during Sunday law. So unless you're alive during that time, you're not sealed into the 144,000. So that's a very important contextual piece there. But we'll be going into a lot more study into that in an upcoming study. Kavetta Jane's question, if we find ourselves not sealed with 144,000 as Adventists, will it be too late for us? The short answer is yes, because that is the ceiling time for God's people, those who are giving the last.

outcry message to the world. And those who are sealed from it are called the 144,000. And they're not just called the 144,000, they are 144,000. And that's a whole nother topic. Is this literal, spiritual, all of this? Well, according to Miller's rules, if we find something that breaks natural law, that is regarded as a symbol. Now, does it break natural law for it to be literal 144,000 people? No, that's not against natural law. If it was 144,000 billion, then that would break natural law because there is not that many people in the world. But this does not. And the closing work of the church is the sealing of the 144,000. I can pull up that quote very quickly right now. And this is from Testimonies, Volume 3, page 266.2. Testimonies, Volume 3, 266.2. And I'll share my screen. The true people of God who have the spirit of the work of the Lord and the salvation of souls at heart will ever view sin in its real sinful character. They will always be on the side of faithful and plain dealing with sins, which easily beset the people of God, especially in the closing work for the church in the sealing time of the 144,000 who are to stand without fault before the throne of God. So you can see this very clearly. This is the closing thing that is going to be taking place in the church, which is God's people. It's not a 501c3. It is a group of people, a movement of people that have keep the commandments of God and have the testimony of Jesus, which is the spirit of prophecy. That's what Revelation says. So we are striving to be part of the 144,000 because that's the time that we're in. The 144,000 are the ones who are giving the final loud cry. They're going through Sunday law. They're going through the time of trouble, all this, and see Jesus come. So I hope that that gives a start of an answer to your question. Okay, there's a follow-up question about this. Sarah Miranda, and we'll jump back to some of the other questions. Sarah Miranda, so you are saying only 144,000 SDAs will be saved in the end. I'm saying only 144,000 SDAs will be saved and alive at the end. I'm not saying that, though. The Bible's saying that. That doesn't mean that right now there's not more than 144,000. There absolutely is. But some of them will be laid to rest. But here's the thing. We're told that in, 100 years ago, there wasn't even 1 in 20 in the church that were righteous. So if we think it's less than that now, if there's 20 million and you're talking about 1 in 20 and it's less than that, so it's less than a million, in that time, then I'm guessing it's less in our time. And there's a lot more I could say on that, actually. That's very fascinating, but I think that's we don't have time to go into all those details. When we look at Revelation 7, it's 144,000 of Israel, and the Israel of today is God's people. And they're going to be giving a message to the entire world. And there's going to be many, many, many people who are going to be coming in because of the message, which is don't receive the mark of the beast and don't take the mark of the beast so you don't receive of the plagues. And all those people are going to be coming in. They won't be classified under the 144,000 because they're not the ones who are giving the message. They're receiving the message. They're part of the harvest, though. There's a lot of nuances there that we'll discuss in another study. Okay, so we have another
question here.

Barbara Beck question, will the Ezekiel 9 video be on YouTube? Actually, it is already. The Ezekiel 9 video is on YouTube. I don't remember what study number it is, but it's one of the Judgment Day studies. So if you go to judgmentdaydocumentary.com, it's about the judgment of the living. So I think there might even be a part one and part two to that one. Okay. Jasmine is asking, what if there are no mountains in your area or country? Well, this is the call to be like Abraham then, and that is to move countries. Abraham was asked to do it, and I believe that God's people today are asked to do it. We're asked to do drastic things. Why? Because the world is going to be under the most terrible time the world has ever seen. And if the time of trouble is so severe, then we need to be doing severe things to prepare for it. And if that's moving countries, then it's moving countries. And God will help you to do that, because he doesn't ask you to do something that he doesn't help you to to actually accomplish. But this is a very real thing and a very real serious consideration. Now, I moved 2,000 kilometers because where I was didn't have mountains. And that's several countries in some places of the world. In Canada, that's barely half the country. But if you have to move, you have to move. If you have to change states, if you have to change countries to find mountains and all the stipulations, this is a, I remembered now. I was talking to the team earlier and I was saying, what did I say I would do the next, one of the next soon presentations about? And it was the criteria for a country property. That's what it was. So mountains, you know, what size land, all of this. Okay, I wrote it down and let's take note. If you guys can also write it down so that nobody forgets. But it's a very real thing that we need to be preparing, because the destruction that's coming on the world and to these populated places and to the valleys and everything, it says in the Bible that going to the plains is not good enough. It needs to be the mountains. That was the whole last study. So if you didn't see, go to the last live stream and you're going to see all the verses that we talked about this. Okay. Candy M. Could Mackenzie please give us the quote that tells us that Ellen White had a vision about the 1850 prophetic chart? I know that she endorsed it, but I never seen that she had a vision about it. There's actually several quotes for this. So I'll give you a few here. And you know what? I should probably pull them up on the screen.

Okay. Okay, here we go. This is 15 MR, page 210.3. Monday, we return to Dorchester, where our dear brother Nichols and family live. There in the night, God gave me a very interesting vision, the most of which you will see in the paper. God showed me the necessity of getting out a chart. I saw it was needed and that the truth made plain upon tables would affect much and would cause souls to come to the knowledge of the truth. So if you haven't seen, go to our ninth study in the Judgment Day series, and there is a ton of these quotes there. So this one is very fascinating because Brother Nichols is the one who actually published the chart, and she was in his house

when she had the vision. Then she has this vision about a chart, and she connects it to Habakkuk 2:2. That's what this is right here. This is actually a direct reference of the book of Habakkuk, chapter 2 and verse 2, talking about these tables that need to make the truth plain. Now, let me go to a little bit farther down to page 213. Right here. Okay. My dear brother and sister Loveland, I hope to send you some papers soon. The chart is being executed in Boston. God is in

and amen, be strong. Much love to every wholehearted soul in your little band, James White. So this was in response after the vision was had. They talked to Nichols. They got him going on the chart. And there's much more about this. There's even descriptions where she describes some of the beasts that are supposed to be on it and how they're supposed to be drawn. But that's a great start. But go to number 9 on the Judgment Day study series, Ellen White's chart, and there's a lot there. Okay. Tara Clennon, if we move into the hills and mountains, how will we be able to minister to the people? Because it will be far away to walk to. This is a very good question, and it's a very interesting one because I would like to change some of the phrasing. So she said here, if we move to the hills and mountains, how we'll be able to minister to the people? And I'm going to leave it at there for a moment. Now, let me find a quote here. What is the verse? What is the reference I'm thinking of? Country Living, that's the book that we were just talking about. And if we can share the screen. Country Living, page 30. The cities are to be worked from outposts. Said the messenger of God, shall not the cities be warned? That's exactly what you're asking. The answer is yes. Not by God's people living in them, but by their visiting them to warn them of what is coming upon the earth. Now, here's the thing. You added something, and it says too far to walk to. And I think I know why you said it. Because you're thinking, okay, in Sunday law, for me to get to New York, it's probably a good 7-8 month trip to get there. If I'm, you know, using oxen or horses or walking. So here's the problem, though. The problem is that you're assuming we're going to be ministering in these large cities when we're not able to get to them. Now, as the message is given out, and this might hurt some of your guys' brains, the message goes from the large cities and it goes smaller and smaller and smaller in reference to how far we can actually transport. There's going to be large cities destroyed, and they're going to be destroyed out of mercy as warnings to people to leave the other cities. And we talked about this last week. When those things start happening, we're not to be going to those big cities. Number one, if we can't, you know, travel that far, we can't get there. The other thing is the warning has already been given to these cities. We're supposed to be doing that now. If you're thinking to minister to New York later, the best time is now with technology, when we can actually do a large event, when we can do online, we can send, you know, do videos, we can do all of these things. That's when we're to do that. As we move and as things change, our message changes to more local. That's why the final work is the right arm. Medical missionary work, direct contact work. It's shifting from the large, grand scale evangelism, smaller and more personal, all the way down. So I know that seems like a crazy thought, that we're not going to be working in these major cities, but there's content still online. There's things people are going to be seeing, and they're going to be hearing, and whatever it is, and they're going to hear about your country place, and they're going to say, hey,
I need to come to the

country. I need to jump in the ark before the door is closed. So that's what our call is. We're to be Noah and we're to prepare. And that is our message. And when we do that, God will bring the people. Deborah Collins. Question, Iran, Israel, USA, do you think this will open the Eastern question with Turkey and fulfilling Daniel 11:44? Oh, I like this question. Okay, I'm going to come back to this question. We're going to answer some of the other ones first. So, Deborah, don't go away. Or anybody else for that matter. And if anybody else left or whatever, share the link again with these people. Okay. Manuel AD. Okay, sorry. I'm jumping around here. Manuel, there is an urgency to leave the city. Shall we go in two or three like Lot in order to escape the judgment? Now, this is a great question. And the answer is yes. I think it's fantastic if we can go together. That doesn't necessarily mean you all have to own the same property, but if you're like right close, you know, property to property or, you know, things like this are fantastic. Now, don't go into a partnership with someone that is going to tear you down, that is not on the same page. Doctrinally, they need to be 100% on the same page. Little things will tear you apart. Be very careful with that. But I think yes, because Ellen White says that it's going to be small companies. We see that with Noah's Ark. It was him. It was his family. It was the animals that were inside. That was a large group of people. You know, Lot went. He tried to take his family. Unfortunately, he hesitated. So please don't hesitate. If you want to save your kids and you want to save your wives, your husbands, leave now. And that's a warning to them. And when I say wives, I mean like multiple men, each with their own wife. yes, there's an urgency. And if you can help each other, I think that's great. Because the more people we have, the easier it is. One person can do a job at one time speed. Two people can do it faster than twice the speed. Three people do it faster than that. So every time you add someone, the efficiency gets a lot better when you're doing manual things like this. So it's extremely helpful to do that. Okay. Tara Clennon had a similar question, how we minister to the people in the cities during the Mark of the Beast if we're in the mountains. You can't minister to someone in the city if you're in the city. You're not going to be able to, because how are you going to survive there if you can't buy or sell? God isn't going to miraculously feed you because he never promised that. He only promised that after we're fleeing to the mountains. And I'm not talking your mountain home. I'm talking to the way, way wilderness, where we're fleeing into the caves and God is giving us manna and our bread and water will be sure. But when we're talking about Sunday law, there's no way you're going to be able to minister, because you're going to be taking the mark of the beast if you're still in the city, because you're starving to death. And that is the warning. That's the siege of Jerusalem. When the siege of Jerusalem came the first time and it let loose, and then the people who were obedient left the city. They went and lived in the mountains and they grew their food and they did their thing. The ones in, they started starving. They started eating each other. They started eating their children. It was absolute horrific things that were taking place. And we're going to see time of trouble such as never was, which means it's going to be worse than that. Jen Hill, a friend watching asks, can you explain why our church does not explain the three angels' message with the midnight cry in the context? We do.

go to the Judgment Day documentary website, go to the Judgment Day studies, and we do connect the Midnight Cry fully to the three angels' messages, because you cannot separate it. And the reason is because there's stuff in here that people don't want to hear. That's the unfortunate truth. There's stuff in here that people don't want to hear. We have a very solemn message to give. And it's not a friendly, like, not one that's popular. Not one that everybody wants to hear. Not one that pleases the crowd. So we need to be just making sure that we are staying straight on the truth. I have a whole study on the connection of the Midnight Cry to the Three Angels' messages in the Judgment Day study series. Okay, we're going to go to this question that was about Daniel 11, verse 44. There's one other thing. I'm going to answer this one other question really quickly. How far does the country property, this is Roxana, how far does the country property have to be from the mountains? I checked ours. It's about 40 minutes walk. Is this any good, or should I buy a bicycle? I would think that's an okay distance. That's just my personal opinion. I think a 40 minute walk is totally acceptable. As long as you're still under all the other criteria of what, you know, we're counseling the Bible and the spirit of prophecy. And, you know, pray about that. A bicycle might not help you in the mountains. But I think that is a decent distance. Okay. We're going to go to this question now. And it's from Deborah Collins. Question, Iran, Israel, USA. Do you think this will open the Eastern question with Turkey and fulfilling Daniel 11:44? I think we need to pray again in order to start this. I have a lot to say. There is so much to talk about here. And I'm just going to go as long as God tells me to. And for those that have to go, they can come back and watch later. And for those that can stay, have your Bibles handy. We're going to be tearing up the pages. So let's actually try not to tear your pages. I'm very delicate with my Bible. Mine doesn't look all torn up. I have like one little corner that's torn, and that made me cry almost. So let's pray, and we're going to jump right into this. Lord, please give us wisdom. The events are fast fulfilling, and we're going to answer.

0: struck 3 Iranian nuclear sites. Trump says joining Israel air campaign. This is unprecedented that America is getting involved at this stage of the game. This is going to change a lot. This shifts the path of the war. I mean, you guys don't even understand what this means, especially in regards to Bible prophecy, which we're going to talk about here in just a minute. Trump confirms U.S. carried out very successful attack on Iran. I think I need to share my audio. Sorry, let me do this one more time. Okay.
1: And Donald Trump says America has carried out an attack on Iran. He's posted to Truth Social saying we have completed our very successful attack on 3 nuclear sites and that all planes are now outside of Iran airspace. President Trump also adding, now is the time for peace. The White House a moment ago just releasing that information as well. That is their press release, is Donald Trump's Truth Social statement, sending it out to the world. Donald Trump obviously said that he was going to give it 2 weeks to wait. Obviously, that was just talk because he has been in the Situation Room this morning. Significant government officials have been by his side, and this is the result that we are now seeing. 3 what he calls successful strikes on Iran nuclear sites. This is a significant an escalation.
2: Absolutely. And we did see in reports all over different media outlets about the bombers that were stationed at Guam as well. I think that was just a sort of a telltale sign that something was brewing and something was coming.
1: Now, there was a feeling that they were going to use those B-2 bombers to drop bunker busters. They are the only planes capable of doing that. We do not have that information at the time.
0: Okay. Before we look at any of the other news, I want to address a bunch of concerns that I know people are going to have, a bunch of questions, bunch of statements saying, oh, this is, you know, Fritris, this is, you know, we know who the king of the north is. And I'm going to answer from the Bible all of these things, all these, address all of this. People are saying there's nothing to see here, nothing to see, you know, it's nothing. When the Bible is telling us things and we hear people saying there's nothing to see, you know, peace, peace, and then what? Sudden destruction. This is very, very scary when people are saying there's nothing to see here, especially when there's so much overwhelming evidence. All this that's being happening right now is talked about here. Erdogan vows, that's the president of Turkey. Erdogan vows to boost Turkey's missile production as Israel-Iran war escalates. Turkey is one of the powerhouses of the Middle East area as far as military goes. It's second to America. So this is not a tiny thing that we're talking about. Iran warns U.S. intervention in conflict with Israel risks all-out war. Jesus said, before I come, there's going to be war and rumors of wars. And what kind of war? The Bible actually says. So, and we're going to show this to you. Erdogan attempts to rally the Muslim world against Israel. This is, I mean, okay. First, I need to address a couple things, and then we're jumping in here. This right here is a booklet that Amazing Discoveries has put out, and it's every quote that Ellen White ever said on the book Daniel Revelation by Uriah Smith. I really highly suggest that you get this. It's called Exposing Deceptions on Daniel and the Revelation. You can either download it, or we can send this to you. Next thing, this is a book called The Eastern Question. The Eastern Question by A.T. Jones. We started republishing this. I highly recommend that everybody take a look at this. Now, what is The Eastern Question? Some people have never heard of the Eastern Question. And then some people have never heard that there's something called the

Western question. So there's an Eastern question, a Western question. This was foundational Adventism if we go back 100 years. But it disappeared. And there's main reasons for this, big reasons for this. Should it have? No. Did it? Yes. Why? This is one of the reasons. This book right here, The Certainty of the Three Angels' Message by Louis F. Weir. This is one of the most dangerous books that have ever been written. This is what Ellen White's talking about when she said books of a new order. This is spiritualism. Now, if you read it, you're going to think, wow, they quoted Ellen White. They did a whole bunch of stuff. They're talking about the final events. Seems great. The problem is this book, it puts forth a set of hermeneutical Bible principles, rules of prophetic interpretation, 13 of them, and they directly oppose this, which is called Miller's Rules. And Ellen White has instructed that all Seventh-day Adventists need to use Miller's Rules for study. Well, Miller's Rules and Weir's Rules are directly opposite from each other. So either you follow these or you follow these. And I'm a Seventh-day Adventist, and I believe that we should follow the counsel that the Spirit of Prophecy says. So I'm going with these. And you know why? Because every single one of them has Bible verses to go along with them. They're just called Miller's Rules because he put them together. Now, critical that you understand this. We're going to take a look right now at something unprecedented. I don't even know where to start. There's so many places that we could be talking about. Okay, the initial question was Daniel 11, verse 44. Go to Daniel 11, verse 44. Okay, we have even more stuff that just came in. This says Russia tells U.S. not to strike Iran, warns of nuclear catastrophe. I don't have that one pulled up. Let me pull it up. This is worth pulling up. Can you send that one to me? And we'll pull this on the screen. And then people are going to see why. Oh, wow. This presentation that we're working on is more important than I thought it was. And we've been working on this for a week. God's timing is the right timing. Russia tells U.S. not to strike Iran, warns of nuclear catastrophe. Okay, everyone, I need you to pay attention. Have your pen and paper in hand right now. We're going to be going through a billion Bible verses in the next few minutes. Okay, so hold on to your hats. Daniel 11, 44. If I'm going too fast, post some questions because I'm just going to be zipping through here. The questions come to me about a minute delay because of the stream. So I can't respond in real time. It'll be a little bit of a delay. But if you send them, the team will send them over to me. This is a team effort to put on a live stream and have everything going forward. So thank you to the team. Daniel 11. Okay. There's a concept called the Eastern question. What does it mean? The question is, here's what it means. The question is, what is the East have to do with Bible prophecy? That's the Eastern question. What does the East have to do with Bible prophecy? And then the Western question is, what does the West have to do with Bible prophecy? Well, a lot of people actually talk about the Western question without even knowing it in regards to Sunday law and the mark of the beast and the image of the beast being formed in America. This is the part of the Western question. It's part of the Western question. Okay, we need to get this idea here. Daniel 11. And I know I'm going to blow everybody's concepts out of the water here because there's so many evangelists and pastors and teachers that have this so confused. And why? Because they've gone and done spiritual interpretation. Jacob, can you grab me these quotes on the spiritualizing of the scriptures? I really need those, the literal versus the spiritual. If you can grab those for me. We're going to start in Daniel 11. And
Actually, we're going to

starring Daniel 7. Why are we starring Daniel 7? This is like fundamental prophecy seminar stuff right here in Daniel chapter 7. Okay? No one's going to argue with this because everybody knows this. So Daniel 7, and if we were to read verse 16, and you know what? I almost wonder, well, okay, in order for us to move quick, I'm going to read from my Bible, and you know what? I'm going to actually open up my whiteboard, and then we can kind of make some notes of this. So I can write this down on the screen so that you guys can see. If you haven't yet, grab a piece of paper and a pen. Take screenshots, do whatever you need to do.

So we're starting in Daniel chapter 7. So Daniel 7, and we're going to read verse 16 and 17. And there are some very critical points here that you've probably missed. Maybe move your mouse just slightly to the side. There we go. I came near unto one of them that stood by and asked him the truth. Okay, so we're going to write down this word here, truth. So Daniel wanted to know the truth of all this. So he told me and made me know the interpretation. So truth equals interpretation. Everybody good with that? Truth is interpretation. So the not truth is the symbolized version, which is beasts and horns and wings and all this kind of stuff. But then the plain truth, the plain straight truth, is the interpretation. Okay? I'll make that a capital I. Verse 17, the beasts, okay? So now we're going to do something here. We're going to do symbol. Slash truth. So we have here the beasts. The symbol is beasts. Which are four kings. Right? Most of you should know this. Okay, if you're studying Bible prophecy, this is very, you know, easy to understand. This is very common knowledge. Wow. Okay. Jacob sent me way more quotes than I was expecting he would send me right now. So we'll read through some of these. I'll have to pull them on the screen. So we have symbol, which is beast, and literal kings. So when we see the word beast in prophecy, do we think it's a literal beast? Well, no, obviously not. If we see a beast with, you know, a lion's head and a leopard's body and bear's feet and wings and four-headed leopard and stuff like this, this is not literal. Now, that symbol needs to be interpreted into a literal or the truth, which is the word kings. So the word kings, is that a symbol? Well, no, that would be breaking the Bible rules. Do you see this? Symbol is beasts, literal truth is kings. Okay? So now let's go to Daniel 11. Because again, we don't want to use human reasoning. We want to use pure Bible

teaching. Daniel 11, and we're going to look at verse 2. I'm going to make it blue because I do all Bible verses in blue. Daniel 11, verse 2. And now I will show thee the truth. Oh, wow. Look at this. Which means he's going to show him what? The interpretation. Is he going to show him symbols? No. He's not going to show him symbols. He's going to show him the direct truth, the plain, straight truth. Okay. Behold, there shall stand up yet three kings. Oh, now we're confirmed. Because it has the word kings. We have the truth being shown here. Kings. So now we don't have any symbols to interpret. It's just kings. And, you know, the first ones are in Persia. The next ones are Grecia. And then we continue through. Well, this is fascinating and very simple. Now, before we continue, you have to get this really. Do not let your preconceived ideas control what the Bible is trying to say here. We're letting the Bible interpret itself, okay? Really critical. Now I'm going to share. My screen again for the quotes. Because these quotes are very important. Very important. And then we'll come back and we'll continue through Daniel 11. We're not sticking to Daniel 11. Believe me, there's a ton of other places we're going today. But for the argument's sake, we have to start there. The truths most plainly. Okay. And this first one, we're looking for GC 598.3. Now, again, what did we just read? We just read that the truth, the plain truth, no symbols, so it's easy. And now look what's being said here. The truth most plainly. Does that mean it's garbed in symbols? No, it's not garbed in symbols. Revealed in the Bible have been involved in doubt and darkness by learned men, who with a pretense of great wisdom. So these teachers look like they're super smart. Great wisdom. Amazing teachers. Teach that the scripture have a mystical, secret, and spiritual meaning not apparent in the language employed. So when we're reading Daniel 11, even though it says truth, it's not what's actually written there. It's the spiritual version of that, because it's not talking about real kings and real north and real south. It's actually spiritualized. But right here, we're being told that these men are false teachers. I'm not saying this. I just have to abide by it. It was to such a class that Jesus declared, "Ye know not the scriptures, neither the power of God." This is strong stuff. I highly recommend you go and read the rest of this in context, but we just don't have time to read it all right now. We're going to jump to the next quote, which is on page 360.1. GC 360.1. Concerning the popular system of interpreting or misinterpreting the scriptures, Wolfe wrote, "The greater part of the Christian church have swerved from the plain sense of scripture and have turned to the phantomizing system of Buddhists who believe that the future happiness of mankind will consist in moving about in the air and suppose that when they are reading Jews, they must understand Gentiles,

And when they read Jerusalem, they must understand the church. And this is what's happening in Daniel 11. People are reading Daniel 11, which the angel said, I'm going to give you the truth. And he talks about the kings, which is a literal word. And people say, no, this is not talking about the locations in Israel. This is talking about the church. Now, is that true? And, you know, the dangerous place is on either side of the ditch. You're either spiritualizing it or you're saying that it's literal Jewish people who are living today. Instead of reading what the Bible says, the Bible doesn't say Jews in Daniel 11. It's talking about a location, not people. So let's continue. To Acts of the Apostles. AA 474.2. The followers of Christ will meet with the enticing words against which the apostle warned the Colossian believers. He will meet with the spiritualistic interpretations of the scriptures. That's what we're seeing right now. But he is not to accept them. Don't believe it when they spiritualize things that are literal words. We are not to spiritualize away these scriptures. Okay, we're going to go to the next quote. 1 SM, First Selected Messages, 196.3. Physicians, have you been doing the master's business in listening to fanciful and spiritualistic interpretations of the scriptures? Interpretations which undermine the foundations of our faith. So these spiritualizing away, those same people are going to tell you, this is bad news. The Eastern question, nothing to see there. Uriah Smith, nothing to see there. Don't even consider taking a look at these things. I think I have, let me see here. I think this is the book. This was sent to me from one of our team members. This book right here, it looks incredibly old. And it looks incredibly old because it is incredibly old. This book is copyrighted, and I'm going to be very careful with it. Now, you guys can't see that, but it says 1888. This is a very old book. Now, what book is this? If you can read here, it says Bible Readings for the Home Circle. Okay, this was a staple book in all Adventist homes. Now, if I go to the contents at the start of the book, I'm going to go to the prophetic sections. And right here, you probably won't be able to read it. On page 291, it says the Eastern Question. The Eastern Question on page 391. So what are we going to do? We're going to go to page 391. This was understood by all Adventists. It was in our main book here, Bible Readings for the Home Circle. Many of you have probably heard of this book. You have to get the 1888 edition. The modern ones, they changed it all. Page 391. Right here. Oh boy. Okay. It's going to shock you what's on the page here. It's basically showing what's on the news today.

It says the Eastern Question. It has Turkey highlighted. It has the Persian bear. And it has the Russian Empire. And it starts on the 11th chapter of Daniel. And Tyre is a literal historical prophecy, the longest and most remarkable of its kind in all the scriptures, beginning with the first year of Darius the Mede and passed through the remainder of Persian history, and then continues on. But it's a literal historical prophecy. And if we go down to where it talks about verse 40 to 44, this is what everybody's talking about right now. I'm going to put a bookmark here for just a second. I would find one of these if I were you. You can also download digital from our website, the 1888 edition of Bible Readings for the Home Circle. We're going to come back to this guy in a moment. We'll just set him here. Okay. That wasn't the last quote. We're going to go now to 5 BC 1089.1. Okay. We're going to jump down here. And yet, though his doctrine seemed new to the people, it was in fact not a new doctrine. What I'm going to share with you today, you're going to think is brand spanking new, but it is brand spanking old. And it's in the 1880 edition of Bible Readings for the Home Circle. It's also in the 1897 edition of Daniel and Revelation. It's also in many places that Ellen White talks about. It's also in the Eastern Question by A.T. Jones. It's all over. Okay. Not new doctrine, but the revelation of the significance of that which had been taught from the beginning. What do we call that? The old paths. Here's the problem. It was his design that his disciples should take the plain, unadulterated truth for the guide of their life. They were not to add to his words or give a forced meaning of his utterances. They were not to put a mystical interpretation upon the plain teaching of the scriptures and draw from the theological stores to build up some man-made theory. It was through putting a mystical meaning upon the plain words of God that sacred and vital truths were made of little significance. Well, the theories of men were made prominent. And this is what we see right now and what we're going to address today, because I can't wait any longer, because there's been too much false doctrine being taught and the final events are happening and you need to know. This is not new. I haven't made any of this up. I haven't conjured it up myself. It's all our original understandings right from our church doctrine. Okay. Our original foundations. So this is talking about the omega of apostasy. Now, if we go down I need to find the section here. I think I jumped down too far. Okay, right here.

people often think spiritualism is like spiritual formation, or is actual spiritualism where they talk to the dead and things like this. That's not the original spiritualism that Ellen White was addressing. A lot of the spiritualism was spiritualizing away the scriptures, where it's making symbols of things that are literal. That's changing our interpretation of prophecy, the spiritualism of prophecy. So now I'm going to switch back to the whiteboard, and we're going to continue diving into this. Okay. So we have this literal historical prophecy that's being talked about. If we go to Daniel 11, verse 40. And at the time of the end, and I'm going to write it here so that nobody gets lost. Daniel 11, verse 40. Okay. And at the time of the end shall the king of the south, we're going to put an S, push at him, and the king of the north shall come against him like a whirlwind. Okay, there's our whirlwind. With chariots, we're going to draw a nice, simple little chariot here. Okay. With horsemen, I'm not going to draw a horse, and with many ships. There's our ship. Okay, good enough. And he shall enter into the countries and shall overflow and pass over. Let me ask you a very, very, very important question. Is there anything here that breaks natural law? According to Miller's rules, bookmarks in here, on rule number 11, okay? I'm going to put MR, Miller's rule, number 11, is how to understand if something's a symbol or if it's literal. Now, it has to break natural law. So a beast with seven heads and 10 horns, and it, you know, speaking blasphemy and doing all these things, that breaks natural law. Is there anything here that a king that's north of Israel, because that's what we're talking about here, a king that's north of Israel is going to war, a king that's south of Israel, and he's going to come at him with chariots and horsemen and with many ships. Anything unrealistic about a war like that? No. That's because it's not unrealistic. It's a totally real war. Now, it says in verse 40, and at the time of the end. Time of the end. Now, when is the time of the end? And I told you guys that we are racing through this. Ask questions and we'll hopefully come back, but pay attention to everything that's being said here, because we're going to go really quickly. How do we answer this? The time of the end. When is the time of the end? We go to Daniel chapter 12. Okay. Daniel 12, the very next chapter. And we're going to start at verse 4. But thou, Daniel, shut up the words and seal the book even to the time of the end. So the time of the end is when the book of Daniel is sealed. Now, the book of Daniel has been opened. And when was it opened? And Daniel asks, when is this going to happen? When is the book going to be opened again so people can understand? And then he says in verse 7, and I heard the man clothed with linen, which was upon the waters of the river, when he held up his right hand and his left hand unto heaven, and swear by him that liveth forever, that it shall be for a time, times and a half. So we have a time, a times, and a half a time. Now, what is this? We're going to get on a little quick, tiny side tangent. A time is 360, not 306,

360 days, biblically, okay? We're not going to prove this right now. A time is a year, and a Bible has 300, Bible year is 360 days. Times would be twice then. So now we have 2 years, okay? And then we have a half, which is 180 days. And this equals 1,260 days. But the thing is, in Ezekiel chapter 4, verse 6, it says that a day equals a year. So that means this actually is 1,260 years. And did this actually take place? It 100% did in 538 all the way till 1798, which is exactly 1,260 years, the papacy reigned. So we have exactly 1,260 years. So when is the time of the end? It's after the 1,260 years end. Right here is our time of the end. TOE is the acronym, time of the end, that I use. So now if we go back here, in verse 40, that means there should be a war that is between three kings, north, south, and there's someone else called Ahim, okay? And these guys are warring. And it has to be in the year 1798. Now, was there a war in 1798? Well, in fact, there actually was. And you guys can look it up. The Battle of the Pyramids. Okay, go take a look at this. Now, who was involved in this war? Well, the king of the north would be north of Israel. I actually need to now share a map if we're going to do this correctly. Because in order to explain this properly, you guys really need to understand what's going on here. Okay. And I'm going to go back to Bible readings for the home. Map, Middle East. Okay, we're going to go to Google Maps. Now, if we take a look at this map here, and we look at Israel as the center point, and we look south. What's south? Well, Egypt is south of Israel. And what's north of Israel? Well, north of Israel is this country called Turkey, which in 1798, because remember, in verse 40, we're talking 1798, Turkey enveloped all of Syria and Lebanon. This was all Turkey. And that is what was directly north of Israel. So the king of the north in 1798 would have been the Ottoman Empire or the Turkish dynasty. Now, as we go through Daniel 11, the king of the north is always the northern part of the Grecian Empire because that's what's divided. You know, if we look at Daniel 8, there's a goat with four horns. And I'm going to actually do this. Goat, four horns, Daniel 8. And let's take a look at an image here. And let's see if I can find this one right here. Okay. So we have these four horns. And this was the four winds that they were directed in. And we have Thrace, we have Syria, we have Egypt, and we have Macedonia. This is actually wrong. Someone moved this horn. I need to find the correct one now, because now everybody has the wrong image in their mind. This is the sneaky thing. People are changing history. Right here. This is what it should be. This little horn. Because remember, in Daniel 8, let's go there quickly. Daniel 8, people need to...

see this. Daniel 8. Daniel 8, and we're going to read. And let's start at verse 3. Then I lifted mine eyes and saw, and behold, there stood before the river a ram. Okay, there's this ram, and it has two horns, which had two horns, and the two horns were high, but one was higher than the other. Just like in Daniel 7, on the bear, one shoulder was higher than the other. This represents Medo-Persia, the two horns, Media and Persia. And we're not guessing this. It literally says this in verse 20, okay? So we're not making any assumptions here, because the angel interprets it and says, the ram which thou sawest having two horns are the kings of Media and Persia, okay? No assumptions. Let the Bible explain itself. So we have this ram, this strong ram. And it says in verse 4, I saw the ram pushing westward and northward and southward. So if he's pushing west and north and south, where is he located? He's located in the east, right? Because he's come from the east and he's going west and south and north. Okay? So Persia should, by definition, or whatever this kingdom is, which is Persia because the Bible says so, should be in the east. Now, if we look at a map of the Middle East, right here, what is east? Well, Iran is in the east, and Iran is Persia. Okay, if anybody didn't know that, this is Persia. This is the kingdom of Persia, it's Iran. Okay, back to the Bible. So is this kingdom of Persia literally east? Yes. Did it literally push north, south, and west? Yes. So this is the point. These directions are literal. They're not spiritual directions. They're literal directions with this ram. That's something really important. Numbers are always literal. So it says there's two horns or 10 horns. There's 10 kings. It's not spiritually 10 kings. It's literally 10 kings. And these directions are literal too. Now, if we keep going, it says in verse 5, and I was considered, behold, an he-goat came from the west on the face of the whole earth. So where is he coming from? Spiritually west or literally west? Literally west. Where's Greece? In comparative of our compass here, it's west. Perfect. It matches the Bible. Amazing. Simple. Easy. Let's not overcomplicate this. Okay. Now, the goat came from the west on the face of the whole earth and touched not the ground, and the goat had a notable horn between its eyes. One big horn. Okay, started with this one big horn. And I saw him close unto the ram, and he was moved with choler against him and smote the ram and broke his two horns. So it took out Medo-Persia, which obviously that's what Alexander the Great did, the king of Grecia, which the Bible actually says the ram or the he-goat is Grecia. And the first big horn is the first king, which is Alexander the Great. But then it says something interesting. In verse 8, therefore the he-goat waxed very great, and when he was strong, the great horn was broken. And for it came up four notable horns toward where? The four winds of heaven. Okay, so they went north, south, east, and west. It's so simple. Let's not spiritualize this away. If we could see what the Bible's saying, we wouldn't be confused and prophecy would be simple. My whole goal is to try and show you guys that prophecy is utterly simple. But all these spiritualizers are trying to make it complicated, so you have to keep going to them to hear the truth. Okay, now let's go back to Daniel 11. And it says, and I also, in the first year of Darius the Mede, I stood to confirm to strengthen him. Now will I show thee the truth. The truth of what?

Daniel must have been showed something that wasn't the truth. He must have been showed symbols again, like he was in Daniel 7. Well, what symbols? The only symbols left is Daniel 8. So Daniel 11 is actually Daniel 8, but the full story. This is absolutely amazing, which means it has to do with Medo-Persia and then Greece. And these are the players that we're dealing with here. Now I will show thee the truth, which means the interpretation, which means no symbols. There shall yet three kings in Persia, and the four shall be richer than they all, and his strength through his riches he shall stir against the realm of Grisha. Verse 3, and a mighty king shall stand up that shall rule with great dominion and do according to his will. And when he shall stand up, his kingdom shall be broken. Sounds exactly like Daniel 8, no different. And he shall divide the four winds of heaven, and not to his posterity, nor according to his dominion, which he ruled, for his kingdom shall be plucked up, even for others beside those. Okay, back to the screen. So when this took place, and Alexander the Great died, his kingdom was divided to the four winds, and it was north, south, east, and west.

Oops. I had a little bit of a spelling error there. Okay, I might not have a perfect... You know what? I have another better map. I'll get to that. That I can show here. Let me pull this up. I'm going to try pull up a map here. Of exactly what we're talking about. This is critical. This is absolutely critical. So if you see on this goat, it has Egypt, Syria, Thrace, and Macedonia. Now, Macedonia was the western part of the kingdom. Okay, this was part of the west, was Macedonia. And notice this little horn comes out of one of the four horns. And that's what it says in Daniel 8. That's actually one of the verses I didn't read here. Verse 9, and out of one of them came forth a little horn. Now, which one? Well, obviously, it would have to come out of the one where Rome is, and that would be the Macedonian horn. And on the original Adventist charts, it shows this little horn coming out of Macedonia, which is the west. Now, why is that so important? If it is coming out of the west, and Rome is from the west, could it be the king of the north? Well, obviously not, because it's from the west. And this is one of the most interesting points. I'm just opening. Okay. Wow, maybe I should just go through this whole presentation. Okay. Literal or spiritual? We're going to jump down here. You know, I was just going to show the map. So if we have more questions, we can get back to that. So here is a map of the four regions, north, south, east, and west. Okay. And this farther west area is from Macedonia, and that's where Rome is coming out of. So here we have the divisions where it has Cassander, Lysimachus, Seleucus, and Ptolemy. And these are the divisions. So now, when we go back to the Bible first, so we can pull off the slides for a minute here. And we go back to Daniel 11, and we've seen it started out with Persia, then it went to Greece, and it was north, south, east, and west. Very simple. So now when we get to verse 40, it's just the same thing that's been the whole entire time. It's talking about the king who's ruling the northern part of the Grecian Empire. Who is the king who's ruling that area now where Constantinople was? And that is the defining factor. So now we're going to go back to Bible readings for the home. And if we go okay. Let me find it here.

Right here. So on page 393, I'm sorry if you can't see it. I'm pretty sure you can't. It says, what movements then does verse 40 call for according to the application made here? The breaking out of hostilities between Egypt and France and between Turkey and France, all in the year 1798. Okay? So we have this war that needs to happen in 1798. What we see here, verse 40, and at the time of the end, the king of the north shall come against him, the him who is previously talked about, and in Bible readings for the home, it calls that him

France, and that's a whole different discussion. And then it says, shall come against him like a whirlwind with chariots, with horsemen, with many ships. And oh, sorry, I skipped. The king of the south shall push at him, and the king of the north shall push at him. So south, Egypt, north, Turkey. And we should see a war like this. It says, what is the testimony of history at this point? It testifies that these very events did occur in that very year. Napoleon, on the strength of fancied Egyptian provocations, entered upon his Egyptian campaign in the spring of 1798 and was making an easy conquest of the country. When Turkey, through jealousy of the French and through opposing opposition to their designs in Egypt, fostered by English diplomats, declared war against France on the 2nd of September of that year. England and Russia were in alliance with Turkey in this struggle, and their navies furnished the many ships of the prophecy, while their aid added to the whirlwind onset of the Turks. Okay. So we have a direct literal fulfillment of this very literal, simple prophecy. And in order to find it, all you need to do is a war between Turkey, France, and Egypt in 1798. Google that. Wikipedia literally will bring it up. It's so simple. And go look in the book Daniel Revelation by Uriah Smith. He does an excellent job of this. Now, if we continue down, there was a point I was going to address here. It was when I was reading, okay. Now, what some people, a lot of people say, the King of the North is the papacy. Because the original King of the North, they say, was Babylon. Is this true? Actually, it's 100% false. Babylon was never the king of the north. It's not even north. So if we look at our map here, of the Middle East, and you see where Israel is, Babylon was literally directly east and a little bit south. So it totally does not apply, could not even apply to Babylon. Now, they say that there's verses, there's not one verse in the entire Bible that says Babylon is the king of the north. Never, never, never, never. It's always in the area of Turkey, Constantinople, the northern part is always the king of the north. So the one of the kings in the north was actually Assyria, which was in the area of Turkey. It's always been north of Israel, which how could the king of the north not be north of Israel? I mean, that's exactly what the whole Bible is talking about here. Now, a lot of people will say that this is spiritually Babylon, and so then it's the papacy. The problem with this is it says this war is happening in 1798. Well, when did the papacy receive its deadly wound? In 1798, but not just 1798, February 15, 1798. So at the start of the year, it's already out of the way. And it's obviously not going to be doing too much because February 15, deadly wound, it's out of the way. It has no ability to do these wars here. Now, unless you want to break the Bible and say, well, that is not actually happening in 1798, then you don't believe the Bible. Then you don't believe 1798 is the time of the end. Then you don't believe Daniel. And it's just a disaster if we start to do this and we start to question it. So we have this. Now we need to go down to verse 44. And this is where things get really serious. And we could go into a lot more detail. I'm going to be very careful with this 140-year-old book. If we look here,
Is there any other thing in Daniel 11, verse 40? And our point is 44, but 40 is really important to set the stage that could tell us that this is.

is actually the people that we're saying it is Turkey. Well, we have chariots, we have horsemen, we have whirlwind, we have ships. We have all these things. Let's go to Jeremiah. Get your pen and paper. This is not in the study notes. I'm sorry. we're going off script. Jeremiah chapter 4. Jeremiah 4. And we're going to start in verse 5. Declare ye in Judah and publish in Jerusalem and say, blow ye the trumpet in the land. Gather together and go say, assemble yourselves and let us go into the defense cities. Verse 7, the lion is come up from his thicket. So keep all these. I'm switching back to my whiteboard. I need you guys not to miss any of these critical elements here. Okay. So we have, I'm going to go back to Daniel 11, just to write down these things again. So we have chariots. We have ships. We have horsemen. We have a whirlwind. And it doesn't say it is a whirlwind. It says like a whirlwind, right? So it's using that as a descriptor. Like he came in here like a whirlwind. You know, that's exactly how it's using it. Okay. Now we're going to go to Jeremiah 4. And I want to move this down a bit.

Destroyer of Gentiles. What's another word for Gentiles? They're people who are against God, disobedient to God, not God's people, the opposite of God's people. And it's the cities are going to be laid waste. It's going to waste / destroy. Okay? Then, if we jump down to verse 11, at that time shall it be said to this people and to Jerusalem, a dry wind of the high places in the wilderness toward the daughter of my people, not to fan or to cleanse. So this wind that's coming, it's not a good one. It's not the cleansing. It is to cause waste and destruction. Okay? And what does wind represent in the Bible? Wind equals war. Wind is war. And you can look this up, Ellen White, you can look this up in the Bible. Wind is war. Okay? Verse 12, even a full wind. So now we have full wind. So if you have a partial wind, it might be just from the east. Oh, there's an east wind, there's a north wind, south wind, west wind. If it's a full wind, that means it's from all four corners. / four winds. Even a full wind from those places shall come unto me. Now also will I give sentence against them. Behold, he shall come up as clouds. Clouds. And his chariots. Oh, there's the chariots again. Shall be as a whirlwind. There's the whirlwind. His horses. There's the horses. Are swifter than eagles. Woe unto us, for we are spoiled. That is quite something. Now, let's go to the book of Revelation. If we go to Revelation chapter 9, okay? Revelation chapter 9. You know what? I need another section here. Revelation 9. What's taking place in Revelation 9? It is the fifth and the sixth trumpet. And we just seen trumpet connected to chariots and horsemen and whirlwind and destruction and all of this in Jeremiah and in Daniel 11. So now we have this trumpet. And let's take a look at verse 2. And he opened the bottomless pit, and there arose a smoke out of the pit, and the smoke of a great furnace, and the sun and the air were darkened by reason of the smoke. And there came out of the smoke locusts. Okay, so I'm going to write locusts here. And you're going to see what's happening here really soon. Locust. Upon the earth, and unto them was given power as the scorpions of the earth have power. Let's jump down to verse 7. And the shapes of the locusts were like unto horses. There's the horses again, prepared unto battle. So these are war horses. So this is like a wind. And on their heads, as it were, crowns like gold, and their faces were as the faces of men. So horsemen. And they had hair as the hair of women, and the teeth were as the teeth of lions. So we have teeth of lions. And we have these locusts that are like horses, and they're prepared unto battle. And it says, and they had breastplates as were breastplates of iron, and the sound of the wings was the sound of chariots, of many horses running to battle.

battle. And then it says, the one woe is past. So Revelation 9 is talking about the fifth and sixth trumpet, which is the first woe and the second woe. Now, according to Great Controversy, GC, page 334.4. Let me check this. Just to make sure I'm saying the right thing here. GC 344.4. 344. Yes, 334.4. Okay. 334.4. The fifth and sixth trumpet have already taken place, but we're waiting for the third woe. This has not happened yet. Now, we're seeing a connection to this player here. The chariots, the horsemen, the whirlwind, the lion, the clouds, the locust, the teeth of lions, the woe, the full wind, the waste, and destroying, destroyer of Gentiles, trumpets. Okay? Now, we're going to go from here. There's so many places that we could be going right now. Okay. We're going to go back to Daniel 11. Back to Daniel 11. Now, this locust, who is the locust? Okay, we have to prove this out. Go to Judges. Judges, chapter 6. Judges, chapter 6. Stay with me, everyone. Judges 6. And we're going to write this. We're going to write this down lower. Judges 6, verse 5 and 6. And then we're going to go to 7, verse 12. And then we're going to go to 8, verse 24. Okay? Judges 6, 5, and 6. And Israel was greatly impoverished because of the Midianites, and their children of Israel cried unto the Lord. Now, I'm going to back up. I'm going to change this to verse 4. And I need some water. Okay. Verse 4. And they encamped against them and destroyed the increase of the earth till they came unto Gaza. You're going to start seeing some incredible connections here. So they came unto Gaza. Now we go back to verse 5. And they came up with their cattle and their tents, and they came as grasshoppers or locusts. It's the same creature, grasshoppers and locusts, for multitude, for both they and their camels were without number, and they entered into the land to destroy it. So these Midianites are like locusts, and they destroy the land. Go to 7 verse 12. And the Midianites and the Amalekites and all the children of the east. So now this is the children of the east, lay along the valley like grasshoppers for multitude. Now we go to 8 verse 24. And Gideon said unto them, I would desire a request of you, that you would give me every man the earrings of his prey. For they had golden earrings, and that earring there was actually a crescent earring, crescent moon earring. It says, for they had golden earrings because they were Ishmaelites. So the locusts are the descendants of Ishmael. These are the Muslim nations that are being talked about in the Bible right now. And we have this king of the north,
which is connected to the

whirlwind, the grasshoppers, the horsemen, the whirlwind, the chariots, the trumpets, all of this. Okay, now we're going to go to the book of Joel. I told you, we're going everywhere. The book of Joel. The book of Joel. Now you're going to see this. This is absolutely amazing. The book of Joel. It's basically the whole book. And we're going to go down to verse 4. That which the palmwort hath left, hath the locust eaten. And that which the cankerworm hath left, hath the caterpillar. That which the palmwort hath left, hath the locust eaten. And that which the locust hath left, hath the cankerworm eaten. And that which the cankerworm hath left, hath the caterpillar eaten. If you study this out, each of these insects is actually the same insect. It's just four stages or kinds of locust: the chewing locust, the flying locust, the swarming locust. They're all locusts. Now, if we go down to verse 6, for a nation. So what are these locusts? They're a nation. And that's what we see. It's like beast. In prophecy, we see beasts. This locust is a beast representing a kingdom. It is a nation. Revelation 9, the locust is a locust power. It is the locust beast signifying a nation. And in Great Controversy, it's the Ottoman power. That's what Ellen White says in Great Controversy 334.4, that this is the Turkey government, or the country of Turkey, the Turkish power. So it's a nation. It says, it's come up upon my land strong without number, just like in Judges. Whose teeth are the teeth of a lion. Where did we see that? In Revelation chapter 9. Now, we're going to go down. 10. The field is wasted. We've seen wasting in Jeremiah. And all these things are going to start flowing. It's just absolutely incredible. Now, if we continue down, verse 15, alas for the day of the Lord is at hand, and as a destruction from the Almighty shall it come. So this nation is going to come and it's going to destroy, almost as if God sent it to destroy. And who's it destroying? The Gentiles. Now it says in verse 17, the seed is rotted under the clods. The garners are laid desolate. It's desolating. The barns are broken down. The corn is withered. How do the beasts groan? The herd of cattle are perplexed because they have no pasture. Yea, the flocks of sheep are made desolate. Verse 19, O Lord, to thee will I cry, for the fire hath devoured the pastures of the wilderness, and the flame hath burned all the trees of the field. So we have another descriptor now, which is fire. Now, if we quickly jump back to verse chapter 9 in Revelation, keep your thumb in Joel, Revelation 9. And if we go and see Revelation 9 and verse 17, and thus I saw the horses in the vision and them that sat on them having breastplates of fire and of jacinth and brimstone, and the heads of the horses were the heads of lion, and out of their mouths issued fire and smoke and brimstone. So now we have fire. We have smoke, and we have brimstone. These are fire-breathing locust horses. And that breaks natural law, which means it's a symbol. And then Joel told us that's a nation, just like Daniel does. And this is the nation of the people of the East. And specifically here, we're talking about one specific locust that is in the north. Now, if we go to chapter 2 of Joel, Joel 2, blow ye the trumpet. We see the trumpet again in Zion and sound an alarm. What is the trumpet? It's an alarm of war. So these locusts are bringing war. The winds, the whirlwind, the war of the four corners. Excuse me. Let all the inhabitants of the land tremble, for the day of the Lord cometh, it is nigh at hand. What is the day of the Lord? If we look in Revelation 16, the day of the Lord is the day of the plagues. 18 verse, if we go to Revelation 16, you can see that, but also Revelation 18.

I believe it's verse 8. Therefore shall her plagues come in one day. For strong is the Lord God who judgeth her. She shall be utterly burned with fire. This is crazy, guys. This is absolutely unbelievable. The day of the Lord. So this is the day of the plagues, the year of the plagues that is coming. And it says in verse 2 of Joel, Joel 2, verse 2, a day of darkness. We've seen darkness in Revelation 9 connected with the smoke and with the locust. Now, if we continue down, verse 3, a fire devoureth before them, and behind them a flame burneth. The land is as the Garden of Eden before them, and behind them a desolate wilderness. It's desolating. Again, we see all the same symbolism here. Verse 4, and the appearance of them is as the appearance of horses, and as horsemen, so shall they run. It's always the same power. I mean, we can continue down here. We don't even have time to go through everything here. But it's so incredible, the detail. Now let's go back to Daniel. We're not done going in other places yet. We got some more places to go, but we're going to take a detour back to Daniel just to get our bearings again. Okay, locusts. Someone asked, locusts don't break the rules of nature, but locusts that are like horsemen and are fire breathing definitely defy the laws of nature. So this is definitely breaking the laws of nature. Now we go back to 11. And remember, now this is not symbol. This is literal. This is literal here. Nothing's breaking the laws of nature. So we have the king of the north, which is Turkey. And it is Turkey all the way through. Let's go down to verse 44. Daniel 11, 44. And I'm going to draw something here. So we have, this is basically the sea here. This is Israel. Right there. We have Turkey. We have Iran. And then actually north of here, we have Russia. Okay. One second. Okay. Now, verse 44, but tidings out of the east. Where was the east? What kingdom did we see pushing from the east, and he was pushing westward and northward and southward? That was Persia, right? Which is modern day Iran. And we're going to put this here. Persia. Okay? And we're going to put east. According to the Bible, this is the east. So tidings out of the east. So we need to be hearing. And now this word tidings means news. So if we're looking at this, we should hear news about a war regarding Iran. And but tidings out of the east and out of the north. So this king of the northern part of the Grecian Empire, there should be news from north of him, which is Russia. There should be news here of war. Shall trouble him. So Turkey, the king of the north, will be troubled. Therefore he shall go forth with great fury to destroy and utterly to make away many. This will cause him to be angry and to destroy. Is that not what we've seen? The other prophecies was saying that the locust power, this
is going to destroy

destroy. And then it says in verse 45, and he shall plant the tabernacles of his palace between the seas in the glorious holy mountain. Now, this glorious holy mountain, there's no symbols being said here. This is location, purely location. This is not Jews. This is not the people. This is location, okay? Glorious holy mountain, location. Just like north, south, east, west, location. What does this mean? That Turkey is going to come and it is going to war Israel and it is going to move and put its tabernacle. That means its seat of religious government in Jerusalem. The glorious holy mountain, yet he shall come to his end in Jerusalem and none shall help him. So verse 44, we're supposed to be hearing news of war from Iran. And then we're supposed to be hearing news that Russia's getting involved. And this will stir Turkey to war. Turkey will move to Jerusalem. And then, and I'm going to put this in orange, it will be removed from Jerusalem. And this is the end of the last verse of Daniel 11:45. And what is the next thing that takes place? The next thing is 12 verse 1, which is the close of probation. This is the sign for the close of probation. When the king of the north moves to Israel and sets up his palace there, his tabernacle there, and when he's removed, this is a sign of the close of probation. Now, I know there's going to be a million questions right now, and we're going to see this in more places than just this, because we need two or three witnesses to make something established. We see this in Revelation. We see this here. I'm going to show you several other places that this is actually prophesied about. Now, we go to Isaiah. Isaiah 27. Isaiah 27. And it says, hath he, in verse 7, Isaiah 27, 7. Isaiah 27, verse 7 and onwards. And he has smitten him as he smote those that smote him, or is he slain according to the slaughter of them that are slain by him? So it's talking about a slaughter. Now, where do we see a slaughter? We see this in Ezekiel chapter 9. Ezekiel 9, and it says in verse 2, and behold, six men came from the way of the higher gate, which lieth towards the north, and every man a slaughter weapon in his hand. So there's a slaughter that's coming. But before the slaughter, verse 4, and the Lord said unto him, go through the midst of the city, through the midst of Jerusalem, and set a mark. The sealing and the marking takes place before the day of slaughter. Isaiah 27, it's talking about something that happens just before the day of slaughter. Verse 8, in measure when it shooteth forth, thou wilt debate with it. How much debate is there about Daniel 11 right now, about the Eastern question, about all these things? There's a huge debate with it. He stayeth his rough wind. There's another term for the four winds. His rough wind or whirlwind, very rough wind. In the day of the east wind. So as the four winds are being held, there's going to be an east wind blowing. Now, let's look at this again. Four winds. In our timeline, this is the close of probation, COP, close of probation, the four winds. We can see this in Revelation 7, okay? We wait for the people of God to be sealed, and then the four winds blow. We've seen in Ezekiel, it's the sealing and then the slaughter. So this close of probation kicks off something called the time of trouble. This is Daniel 12:1.

12 verse 1. The four winds blowing. Now, when the four winds are held, it says there's something else that we're going to see, and there's going to be an east wind. And what is wind? It's war. So we're going to see a war in Iran. An east wind blowing. And this is going to happen before the four winds. It's a sign that the four winds are going to start blowing. Now, let's go to Exodus. Exodus chapter 10. Exodus 10. And we're going to read verse 13. And Moses stretched forth his rod over the land of Egypt, and the Lord brought an east wind upon the land all that day and that night. And when it was morning, the east wind brought the locust. And what did we see in Daniel 11, verse 44? The wind of the east, the tidings in the east, the war in the east is going to cause the locust, the Turk, to go to Jerusalem, and it's going to cause it to destroy. This wind from the east, perfect typology here, is causing the locust to come and devour and destroy Egypt. But then we look at verse 19. And the Lord turned a mighty strong west wind. Oh boy. Oh boy. So now this causes locusts to come. But something has to remove the locust from Jerusalem. And this is the west wind. And remember, we said there's an eastern-western question. What is in the west? What is the west? This is a war from America. So we're going to see a west wind blowing, an east wind blowing, and involvement from the north. We've seen in the news right here that Russia is thinking about getting involved in this war. So we're going to hear tidings from the east and from the north. It's going to trouble the Turk, and Turkey is getting angry, and they will destroy. There will be war. Then they're going to move to Israel, and then there's going to be a west wind, a war from the west that blows and removes Turkey from Jerusalem. And this is the sign that the four winds will immediately start blowing. There's so much happening here. Let me go to some questions, because I know there's going to be a ton of questions right now. Okay. Candy M. So is it actually Syria now that is the king of the north? And this is a great question. Here's the reality. What just happened in the Middle East? Turkey is in charge of Syria. Turkey is in charge of Syria right now. And this is unprecedented. So you can look this up. They have total control over this area. And they are ruling Syria. The original Ottoman Empire was that whole area. And we're going to see that all over again, taking over of the area. Okay.

Okay, I need to share my screen again. Okay, do you see a two-wheeled chariot gun? This is the Turkish cannon. This is the fire-breathing Turk. This is the two-wheeled chariot that they used. It's exactly as the Bible wrote it. It is amazing. The Bible is so clear. Candy M. Mackenzie, was the papacy ever the king of the north? Did the papacy ever control Constantinople slash Turkey? We have to rephrase your question to, did the papacy ever rule from Constantinople or Turkey? And the answer is no. Because the king of the north is one that is ruling from the north. And the papacy never did that. So the papacy never was and never was the king of the north. And this is something that is so misrepresented to try and shoehorn in this idea. And just so everybody knows, this idea that Daniel 11 is spiritually the king of the north papacy did not even come into play until after Ellen White died. Never. People bring up James White, people bring up all this. He still believed it was literal. He was like, I wonder if the papacy will literally go to Constantinople and then literally be in Jerusalem, rule from Jerusalem. So that was the question. He was wondering, is it Turkey or is it the papacy? But both literal, never spiritualizing a verse. It was always literal. And that's why, you know, everybody's seen this is not the case. So no, the answer is no. It's never been the king of the north. Anonymous, what is the difference between whirlwind and full wind? I believe it is the same. From the study that I have done, I believe it is the same thing, the full wind and the whirlwind. Let me give you an example of this. If we go to Revelation 13, and all Bible, good Bible students should know this, Revelation 13 and verse 1. And I stood upon the sand of the sea and saw a beast rise up out of the sea. Now, what does sea represent? Well, everybody will say Revelation 17:15, and I would agree 100%. So we go there, and it says, and he saith unto me, the waters which thou sawest, where the horse sitteth, are peoples, multitudes, nations, and tongues. But here's the thing. Does he use the word sea or does it say waters? So it's two words, but it's the same thing, right? Sea is waters. So it's we have to, you know, we're reading what the Bible's saying using common sense here. So the full wind is all four coming from four directions. Destructive wind and whirlwind. To me, and what I see in the context going throughout the rest of the Bible, it is represented the same thing. So a fascinating study. Go and look up whirlwind. And you can search it through. It's always these people of the East and connected to the people of the East. Okay. Candy M, I was under the impression that in DNR, verse 44 has already been fulfilled also back in their day. Did I just hear that verse 44 is what's happening now? So let me read you a quote from Ellen White. This is from 19 Letters and Manuscripts, letter 103, 1904, paragraph 17. Maybe someone can share that in the chat. We have no time to lose. Troublous times are before us. The world is stirred with the spirit of war. Does this sound like Daniel 11 is spiritual to you, or it's literal war, according to Ellen White? Soon the scenes of trouble spoken of in the prophecies will take place. The prophecy of the 11th of Daniel, talking about war, according to Ellen White, has nearly reached its complete fulfillment. Much of the history that has taken place in fulfillment of this prophecy will be repeated. So we're seeing that this is going to be repeated.

did and why. Ezekiel, where we're talking about the dry bones, 37. Ezekiel. Yes. Ezekiel 37, right? Yeah. Why am I questioning myself here? I'm going to check it really quick. Yes. Ezekiel 37. I'll just read it now that I'm here. He sees these. He's in the midst of the valley, which was full of dry bones, and the bones were very dry. And he said to me, prophesy unto these bones. What wakes the bones? Prophecy. Prophecy is what wakes the bones, but not any prophecy. Get this, guys. I think this is providence that God made me turn here. Listen very carefully. Saith the Lord unto these bones, but I will cause breath to enter into you, and ye shall live, and I will lay sinew upon you. So I prophesied, I was commanded. We are commanded to prophesy, but not just anything. Keep listening. And there was a noise, and behold, a great shaking. So the prophesying caused the shaking amongst God's people, and the bones came together, bone to his bone. But when he beheld the sinews, there was no breath in them. So they didn't become alive yet. So what had to happen? He said unto me, prophesy again. We're supposed to prophesy again. The same things, not change our beliefs, give the same thing. And about what? Unto the wind. Prophesy, son of man, and say to the wind, thus saith the Lord God, come from the four winds. And when we prophesy about the four winds, the bones live. This is absolutely incredible. Now, if we go to Daniel 11, verse 44, it says, but tidings, plural. And even in Uriah Smith, there's multiple tidings that are mentioned. Now, here's the big question. Are we on the final tidings? This is a very solemn question. I believe it's very likely that we are on the very final tidings of verse 44. Which, what does that mean? Verse 45 is the next thing to take place. If this is the final tidings, we need to be so ready. We need to be preparing. We need to leave the cities immediately, because war upon war upon war is coming, and it's coming to America. There's going to be a west wind, and it's going to be there's going to be four winds, which means it is a global world war. That is what we're expecting. Now, while I have it open, okay. And just so everybody knows, our Daniel 11 study guide is going to be released very soon. And you should sign up to be notified, sign up to our prophecy newsletter so you can be notified about that. I'm going to share my screen again. Okay. Right here. This is serious stuff. This is serious stuff. What is the Eastern question? Okay. I maybe need to back up. Let's see here. Eastern question. Whew, this is a lot, guys. This is going to be our longest live stream yet. Okay, the Battle of Armageddon, literal or spiritual? This is a presentation I have not recorded publicly. Not yet. Okay. Revelation 16:16, and he gathered them together into a place called in the Hebrew tongue, Armageddon. Is this literal or is this spiritual? Again, we need to really be honest to the text here in Revelation 16 and not spiritualize. What Ellen White said we do not do is spiritualize away the plain, thus saith the Lord. Testimonies for the Church, Volume 6, page 14. We are standing upon the threshold of great and solemn events. Prophecies are fulfilling. Strange, eventful history is being recorded in the books of heaven. Everything in our world is in agitation. There are wars and rumors of wars. The nations are angry. And that the time of the dead should come. I'm going to skip down. As yet the four winds. Okay, here it is. Revelation 7. Revelation 7. You didn't expect this today.

Revelation 7:1, and after these things, I saw four angels standing on the four corners of the earth, holding the four winds of the earth. And if winds represent war, it is world war from all four corners of the earth. The wind should not blow on the earth, nor on the sea, nor on any tree, until the servants of God are sealed. Now we see here, as yet the four winds are held in connection to wars and rumors of wars, until the servants of God shall be sealed in their foreheads, then the powers of the earth shall marshal their forces for the last great battle. This is not spiritual in any sense. We're going to see this even more. The nations of the world are eager for conflict, not spiritual conflict. Let's not spiritualize this away. But they are held in check by the angels holding the four winds. When this restraining power is removed, there will come a time of trouble. So when the angels let loose the four winds, that starts the time of trouble. In Daniel 12:1, deadly instruments of warfare will be invented, not deadly instruments of spiritual warfare. Vessels with their living cargo will be entombed in the great deep. All who have not the spirit of truth will unite under the leadership of satanic agencies. But they are to be kept under control till the time shall come for the great battle of Armageddon. It's right there. This literal battle of Armageddon, literal war, deadly instruments of warfare are coming. And this is a literal, serious world war. How does this connect to the Eastern question? Great Controversy 334 in the year 1840, another remarkable event. The prediction of the fall of the Ottoman Empire, Turkish government. We're not going to go through this. What does she say about the... She talks about Elder Smith spoke in the morning upon the Eastern question. It was of special interest. Just what the people wanted to hear. Uriah Smith, the Eastern question. I feel so grateful Brother Smith is not lost to the cause. He seems fully and thoroughly united with us. When he's talking about the Eastern question, he's united with Ellen White. Elder Smith spoke with great clearness. Elder Daniel speaks this evening upon the Eastern question. May the Lord give his Holy Spirit to inspire the hearts to make the truth plain. And please do not go and make the spirit of prophecy of none effect, saying she's not saying the truth is the Eastern question, when she's literally saying the Eastern question, may the Holy Spirit inspire the hearts to make the truth plain. If you do that, you make of none effect the spirit of prophecy. I'm being very straight tonight. There's no time left in this world to not be straight and not to tell you the truth until you get out of the cities and start preparing. Get yourself a mountain country property immediately. Immediately. Go to our How to Country channel. We have lots of information there. We have more coming. Our farm.amazingdiscoveries.org, our farm apprenticeship program. You need to be learning country living skills. Look at this. Evangelism 577. There's need of a much closer study of the Word of God, especially should Daniel and Revelation. Now, we have attention as never before in the history of our work. We may have less to say in some lines in regard to the Roman power and the papacy. Why? Because the east wind and the north is blowing. That's the next things. We're seeing an east wind, tidings from the east and from the north, and then the locust is going to go to Israel. Then we're going to see a west wind, and then the four winds. These are the next events that are going to happen. Daniel 11 guide again, guys, is coming soon. Make sure you sign up. Okay. Now, I'm going to skip through some of this. What is the Eastern question? This is by Wagner. The Turk himself understands that he will be driven from Europe and that then the Messiah will come. The one sure thing in this world is the fulfillment of prophecy. The events which follow the removal of the Turkish capital to Jerusalem, Daniel 11:45, are narrated in Revelation 16:12-21. The Battle of Armageddon is one of them. Elliot Wagner again, the scenes of conflict become the land of Palestine. It is here the battle of the last day of Armageddon. The king of the north is to come to his end. The development of the Eastern question. This is the present truth. What then are the scriptures to relate to Turkey?

In this time, the last verse of Daniel 11 relate to Turkey, which is the king of the north. This is A.T. Jones. A.T. Jones again. The last plagues, the preparing of the way of the kings of the east, and the gathering of the kings to the world war and world battle of Armageddon is the final meaning and the only culmination of the Eastern question. And this is what Ellen White said was the truth and needed to be made plain. These are so serious times that we're living in right now. And people are seeing as if there's been no clarity on this, and it's written over and over and over again. We see it over and over. These judgments are coming. The locusts are coming, and they're going to destroy. If we go back to Joel, I got to go back to Joel. Joel is one of my absolute favorite books in the entire Bible. Why? I have a personal experience with Joel. This book, and I'll maybe tell a little bit more of the details of the story another time. But if we go back here, Joel chapter 3, verse 9, proclaim ye among the Gentiles, prepare war. Wake up the mighty men, let all men of war draw near, let them come up. Be your plowshares into swords and your pruning hooks into spears, let the weak say, I am strong. No more harvest. This is after the harvest is done. There's no more sowing, no more seeding, no more harvest. We're in war. Assemble yourselves and come all ye heathen and gather yourselves together round about thither. Cause thy mighty ones to come down, O Lord. Verse 12, let the heathen be wakened and come up to the valley of Jehoshaphat. For there will I sit to judge all the heathen round.

going to have a war with America, and there's going to be a West war, and the Turk is going to bomb America. That's what the Bible is talking about here. Then I need to tell people, get out of the cities, because that is where the effects of war take place. And there's so much I'm not even saying right now because we don't have time. There is so much more to this story here. We've gone over a lot, but there is a lot more to this. Okay. John has a quick question. From what I understand, the Third World War happens after probation closes. That is what I understand too. It will start, though, before probation closes. And there's several reasons for that. We're going to have wars starting. There's going to be a final battle in this Third World War called the Battle of Armageddon. Now, I'm going to share with you one more thing, if I can find it really quick. I think I can. Give me one moment.

I'm going to share one more thing here. Okay. I think I got it.

And I'll share my screen again. Okay. Albert Pike letter to Mazzini predicting three world wars. The First World War must be brought in order to permit the Illuminati to overthrow the powers of the Tsars in Russia and to make that country a fortress of atheistic communism. The divergence caused by the agenda of the Illuminati between the British and Germanic empires will be used to foment this war. Did it happen? Yes. Is it because they're prophetic, that he's prophetic? No, because they are causing these wars to take place. And this is their plan. They want these wars. We're going to step down to the Third World War. Must be fomented by taking advantage of differences caused by the agenda of the Illuminati between the political Zionists and the leaders of the Islamic world. The war must be conducted in such a way that Islam, the Muslim Arabic world, and political Zionism, the state of Israel, must destroy each other. This is making the hair stand up on the back of my neck. Meanwhile, the other nations, once more divided on this issue, will be constrained to fight to the point of complete physical, moral, spiritual, and economical exhaustion. We should unleash the nihilist and the atheist, and we shall provoke a formidable social cataclysm, which in all its horror will show clearly to the nations the effect of absolute atheism. So he wants to remove absolute atheism, origin of savagery, of the most bloody turmoil. Then everywhere the citizens obliged to defend themselves against the world minority of revolutionaries will exterminate these destroyers of civilization, the multitude disillusioned with Christianity, whose deistic spirits will from the moment be without compass or direction. So they're saying, we need God, we need Christ, we're Christian. We need direction. Anxious for an ideal, but without knowing where to render its or adoration, will receive the true light through the universal manifestation of the pure doctrine of Lucifer. What is this guy saying? The Third World War is going to involve the Muslim nations. It is going to remove them. And then the plan. It's not God's plan. Satan is going to appear and is going to be Christ to all these people who need a spiritual compass. This is another hint to a deception that Satan is coming before the Sunday law. That is a

very scary deception. Satan is coming after that. He's coming at the close of probation. We will study that. That is one of the studies that we're going to be going over. We're going to have all the verses and all the references for this. You have to be watching what is happening. God is going to tell his people ahead of time, and we're seeing the warning signs. If we're seeing tidings from the east and the north troubling Turkey to cause Turkey to say that we're going to do the things that it's saying right now, we need God's mercy. We need help. As a people, we need to wake up. The preaching of about the four winds to the bones is what wakes the bones. We need to wake up, stop being Laodicean. All the virgins slept. It's fine. But you better wake up. And you better get the oil in your lamp. And you better start studying. And you better be prepared. And you better get out of the city before it's too late and you can't get out anymore. And then you're destroyed with the judgments that are coming on the wicked. And if you're destroyed with a judgment that's intended for wicked, you're not righteous. This is really serious. And I'm sorry, I'm not trying to scare anyone. It's not scary. If we know and we can see the signs and we can do the things that God tells us. He told Noah, there's a flood coming. Noah could have said, whoa, I'm scared. But God said, build a boat, and I'll protect that boat. God says, get a country property in the mountains, away from the cities, away from the wars, away from the destruction, and raise your own food, because the problem of buying and selling will be very, very serious. So thank you so much, everyone, for staying with us this long. It's almost been 3.5 hours. These are such important things. Please share. Please study. Look up the Eastern Quest. Just search it on the Ellen White, website, CD-ROM, whatever you have, app. Get these resources. The Eastern Question, by A.T. Jones. The Exposing Deceptions on Daniel and Revelation. Get the book Daniel and Revelation. We have the full book, the 1897 edition, the one before it was changed. The True Midnight Cry, all of these things are very important to study. If you haven't already, please order the Miller's Rules bookmark. Get very familiar with these rules. And we also have our Bible Symbols bookmark. I can't see it right now. Country Living, the booklet. We need physical things to talk to people physically. If it's no buy, no sell, and we want resources, we want to be able to read things, you need a physical Bible. And right here, this is the book, Daniel Revelation by R.S. Smith. It's nice and thin, quick, easy read. Not really. But a very critical read. When you start reading this, things will open up and the Bible's going to be so incredible. So incredible. And there's things in here that he did not put that I would add. I'd make this book twice as thick. It's so packed. So you can get this from us as well, 1897 edition, the one that Ellen White talks about, not the new one, where they changed everything. We are having these studies every single week. It is a lot of effort to do that, but we have such a passion right now to warn the world. Also, we're doing everything that we can to get people ready and show them how to do this. I don't know if you've been already to our How to Country YouTube channel. You might have already seen on our Amazing Discoveries main channel. We posted a video and a short the other day talking about an event that we just had for the public. It was a farm day, opening of our farm here for the public. And every week, Sunday and Monday, we're open. We're selling veggies. We're giving them experience. We're talking about the garden. We're talking about why we're doing this here. And it's an amazing witnessing tool. We had 150 people come out, around 150 people last Sunday for our opening. And we're just keeping building this because we need to warn the people. And if people want to come and they want to learn how to do this, it's not just for us. We want people to come, learn how to do this.

And this is what they can do to support themselves in the country. They can move from the city and they can do a garden and they can sell to support their family and grow and have their children doing these practical things away from all the evil influences of the city. It's an amazing thing, an amazing witnessing tool. And I really pray that God guide each and every one of you, that you start studying like you never have, that this, if nothing else, triggers you to study your Bible like you never have before. Thank you so much for joining us. This is the 10th study in the Final Countdown Studies. So if you haven't already, go back to the start. Start working your way through. We've talked about a lot of things already, and we're just getting warmed up. So thank you so much. Have a good rest of your evening. God bless. We better get to sleep because we have an open farm tomorrow where we're going to be talking with the community and sharing and showing them the garden. God bless and have a good night.

And we're going to rake up the field. Because we finished cutting everything. So we'll rake it up into our rows. It's a good early rainy morning. And there's probably still a little bit of dew, but that's okay. Tight here. We have a couple that are going this way, just for the outside perimeter. And then I have these short ones here, but they are right there. Not very long. So I could go this way, could go this way. Probably doesn't really matter. I might go this way, actually. It'd be easier for me.

Why am I wearing glasses? Well, probably should have started with glasses, but I got a piece of hay as it was blowing around while I'm cutting. Dust is flying around everywhere, and it got in my eye and was really not fun.

So we are done with the raid. So we'll go find Spock to drop her off. Then we have to put the healer on the potatoes. And build a potato skin. Okay, so we are over here in the potato patch. And we have the potato healer on there. We widened it again. And now we're going to go through the rows, all the rows we have here, and heal them up, and we'll show you what that looks like.

of clay in the middle there. Now it's going smoother because there's not as much clay. You can see this is getting a little narrow. Plants are getting a bit wide. They're gonna start showing roots on the sides here. Okay, well, let's take a look at one of these plants, see what we're actually dealing with underneath.

Oops. There we go. Yeah, we're gonna, I can feel a bunch more in here. Yeah, we're hitting a ton. We'll just leave them there for now. Fantastic. If you look here, you can tell what color the potato is going to be based on the flower. It's going to be a white potato. This is kind of a blue purple. It's going to be a blue purple potato. Pink. It's going to be a pink potato. And then all the way at the end here is Yukon Gold, which we planted way, way earlier. Oh, wow. These are almost ready. They got little potato tomatoes on there already. So these are very far along.

We got some really nice beets coming here. The deer came and chewed the tops. Some big beets here, like that. It's hard to... One second. Okay, there we go. Oh, wow. We had some animal destroy. Whoa. My carrot seed, it pulled my carrot right out of the ground. Oh boy. And my cylindra beet that was going to seed. That's not nice. I'm gonna have to throw that back in the ground. Okay, everyone. Thank you so much for watching. If you like How to Country videos, make sure you like, share, and subscribe. And we'll see you in the next How to Country.

if you were going to be baptized as an adult, as a free thinker, deciding for yourself what you want to believe, you were at odds with the state. The state could not afford it because there would be insurrection.

Well, tonight is the last one in this series. It started off with saying how God gathered all the truths during the Reformation and the post-Reformation period, how it came to the United States, how from there the truth was developed and new truths were added, the character of God was again discussed, health issues were addressed, and then the final gathering of God's people. And then the conflict, the end time conflict, and the messages of the three angels, and Babylon has fallen, and what that means, and the invitation to come out of Babylon to the commandments of God. But God also has a people. And God has a church, and the devil won't leave that alone either. And so we have to ask ourselves, how do we keep this institution, how do we keep it pure, how do we keep it clean? What are the issues we need to look at? And I'm going to look at it from the typological level. And then we can draw our own conclusions as to what the spiritual ones will be. So let's pray. Heavenly Father, you have asked us to build a house which we cannot build, which only you can build. And therefore we pray that this house that you have built will bring honor and glory to your name. In Jesus' name.

Amen. So what does it mean to build me a house? Well, let's look at the Lord's covenant with David. And you have the two stories there in Chronicles and the book of Samuel, where the same things are recorded with a bit of variation, but we're just going to sketch a background. Now, it came to pass in 1 Chronicles 17:1, as David sat in his house, that David said to Nathan the prophet, "Lo, I dwell in a house of cedars, but the ark of the covenant of the Lord remains under curtains." Then Nathan said unto David, "Do all that is in thine heart, for God is with thee." And then as he was walking out that night, that same night, the word of God came to Nathan, and he said, "Go and tell David my servant, thus says the Lord, thou shalt not build me a house to dwell in, for I have not dwelt in a house since the day that I brought up Israel unto this day, but have gone from tent to tent and from one tabernacle to another. Wheresoever I have walked with all Israel, spake I a word to any of the judges of Israel, whom I commanded to feed my people, saying, Why have you not built me a house of cedars? Now therefore thus shalt thou say unto my servant David, thus says the Lord of hosts, I took thee from the sheepcote, even from following the sheep, that thou shouldst be ruler over my people Israel. And I have been with thee whithersoever thou hast walked, and have cut off all thine enemies from before thee, and have made thee a name like the name of the great men that are in the earth. Also I will ordain a place for my people Israel, and I will plant them, and they shall dwell in their place, and shall be moved no more. Neither shall the children of wickedness waste them any more as at the beginning." These are such beautiful promises. "And since the time that I commanded judges to be over my people Israel, moreover, I will subdue all thine enemies. Furthermore, I tell thee that the Lord will build thee a house." That's the house of David. Even he's going to get a house. Now, this is a typological story because it never really reached its full completion in those days. "And it shall come to pass when thy days be expired, that thou must go to be with thy fathers, that I will raise up thy seed after thee, which shall be of thy sons, and I will establish his kingdom. He shall build me a house, and I will establish his throne forever. I will be his father, and he shall be my son, and I will not take my mercy away from him as I took it from him that was before thee. But I will settle him in mine house and in my kingdom forever, and his throne shall be established forevermore. According to all these words and according to all this vision, so did Nathan speak unto David." Now, obviously, this is typological, because it never happened forever and ever. It's a reference to Christ. And the real builder of the house is Christ. So David was very thankful, and he prayed, and he sat before the Lord and said, "Who am I, O Lord God? And what is my house that you have brought me hitherto? And yes, this was a small thing in thine eyes, O God, for thou hast spoken of thy servant's house for a great while to come, and has regarded me according to the estate of a man of high degree, O Lord God. Why are you doing this for me? Why am I also getting a house? Why is this kingdom handed over to me?" This is a typological story. "What can David speak more to thee for the honor of thy servant? For thou knowest thy servant, O Lord, for thy servant's sake, and according to thine own heart hast thou done all this greatness in making known all these great things. O Lord, there is none like thee, neither is there any God beside thee, according to all that we have heard with our ears. And what nation on earth is like thy people Israel, whom God went to redeem to be his own people, to make thee a name of greatness and terribleness by driving out nations from thy people whom thou hast redeemed out of Egypt?" There is not another nation like this. God is talking to his people. They are his special people.

people. For thy people Israel didst thou make thine own people forever. And thou, Lord, becamest their God. Now we know that literal Israel went over to spiritual Israel later. Verse 27 says, now therefore let it please thee to bless the house of thy servant, that it may be before thee forever, for thou blessest, O Lord, and it shall be blessed forever. Now this house that was to be built has a very specific story to tell. And there's a few points that I'd like to point out. In 1 Chronicles 29 verse 6 we read, then the chief of the fathers and the princes of the tribes of Israel and the captains of thousands and of hundreds with the rulers of the king's work offered willingly. This is amazing. They offered willingly to the construction of the house. This was not tithe money. This was free will offering. Tithe money went to the Levites. This was free will offering to build the house of the Lord. We read in verse 13, and therefore, our God, we thank thee and praise thy glorious name. But who am I and what is my people that we should be able to offer so willingly after this sort? For all things come of thee, and of thine own have we given thee. For we are strangers before thee and sojourners, as were all our fathers. Our days on the earth are as a shadow, and there is nothing abiding. O Lord our God, all this store that we have prepared to build thee a house for thine holy name cometh of thine hand, and it is all thine own. So the people offered willingly to build the house. But what does the house stand for? And what should we be prepared to offer willingly out of not tithes, but out of offerings to grow the house of the Lord? Now there's some very interesting points as to the construction of this temple and the typology that is behind it. Firstly, it's very important to know where the temple was built. And the house is to be built on the threshing floor of Onan, the Jebusite. So if we look at the construction site today, this is where the temple is on Mount Moriah. And next to it runs the Kidron Valley. And we'll talk about the significance of those. And we know the story. I'm just going to run through it. I did discuss it in a previous lecture, so I'm not going to go into any detail. And Satan stood up against Israel and provoked David to number Israel. And David said to Joab and the rulers of the people, go number Israel from Beersheba to Dan, and bring the number of them to me that I may know it. And even Joab, this hardened man, answered, the Lord make his people 100 times so many more as they be, but my lord the king, are they not all my lord's servants? Then why doth my lord require this thing? Why will he be a cause of trespass to Israel? And I find this such an important point. We always stare at numbers. We shouldn't stare at numbers. Just do your work. Leave it to the Lord. The Lord can save by few and the Lord can save by many. That's not the point. And you might be thinking you're reaching one person. But when you think of how the preachers of old came into the truth. There was this evangelist, I think it was in the case of Wesley, if I remember it correctly, and he was preaching in a town. And Wesley went to listen. I think it was Wesley, if I'm correct. And he was the only one there. Wesley was the only one. And the preacher thought to himself, this is a disaster, I've got no audience. But there's one sitting here, so I will preach. And look at the result. We always look at numbers. So we don't want to look at numbers, and we don't certainly don't want to count, because we might just have to choose between 3 curses. Leave the numbers to God. Nevertheless, the king's word prevailed against Joab, and he brought him the sum, and he told him the sum.

God was displeased with this thing. Therefore he smote Israel, and God said unto God, I have sinned greatly because I have done this thing, but now I beseech thee, do away the iniquity of thy servant, for I have done very foolishly. We cannot judge a man's work by numbers. We cannot say that this is the criteria whereby we work. So if you look at AD, for example, Shabazz is working perhaps with 8 people. But who knows what those 8 people are going to do back where they go? You don't know. One speaks to another. We don't know the result. Leave the results to God. Leave the results. God was displeased, and the Lord spoke unto Gad, David's seer, saying, go and tell David that I offer thee 3 things. Choose thee one of them, that I might do it unto thee. So, choose thee either 3 years of famine, 3 months to be destroyed before thy foes, while the sword of thine enemies overtaketh thee, or else 3 days the sword of the Lord, even the pestilence. And David said, I'll submit to God. Don't put me in the hands of my enemies. Please don't do that. I'll submit to God. And David said unto Gad, I'm in a great strait. Let me fall now into the hands of the Lord, for very great are his mercies, but let me not fall into the hands of man. And then God sent an angel unto Jerusalem to destroy it. Now here's a tremendous typology. Now, who would God have destroyed? God is not arbitrary. What he did is he cleansed Israel of those that would have defiled it and kept it from its purpose. And we cannot judge what God did there. In his great wisdom, God intervened, but he didn't wipe out David, who was responsible, because he saw that through the actions of David, even through his great sin, there would be great good that would come out of it eventually. And so Jerusalem represents God's people who would be destroyed without an intercessor. So he had to learn this. And David lifted up his eyes and saw the angel of the Lord stand between earth and heaven, that is, between death and life, having a drawn sword in his hand stretched out over Jerusalem. Then David and the elders of Israel, who were clothed in sackcloth, which is a prerequisite, repentance is a condition, fell upon their faces, and David said unto God, is it not I that commanded the people to be numbered? Even I? It is that have sinned and done evil indeed. But as for these sheep, what have they done? Let thine hand, I pray thee, O Lord my God, be on me and on my father's house, but not on thy people, that they should be plagued. What is that a type of? That's a type of Christ. It's the same attitude that Moses had. Blot me from the book of life, but let them live. So here is a very deep typology. And then David built an altar where he saw the angel. And David went up of the saying of Gad, which he spoke in the name of the Lord, because he was told to build an altar unto the Lord on the threshing floor of Anan. And Anan turned back and saw the angel and his 4 sons with him, hid themselves. He was threshing wheat. Now, this is a symbol of judgment, where the chaff is separated from the wheat. And the threshing floor is very important when you read of the history of Israel. Great things happened at threshing floors. For example, Uzzah touched the ark at the threshing floor, and there was a judgment. And as David came to Anan, that means that rejoices, Anan looked and saw David and went out of the threshing floor and bowed himself to David. And David said, grant me this place, this threshing floor. And he said, take it to thee, Lord, take it to thee. And David said, no, I won't take it what costs me nothing. I will surely pay for it. I will verily buy it for the full price, for I will not take that which is thine for the Lord, nor offer burnt offerings without cost. There's another typology there. If you want to accept
the truth and you want to walk the ways of God, it's going to cost you some.

thing. He's not talking here literally of monetary things, but of spiritual things. And he paid 600 shekels, and David built an altar there. And God called upon, and he called upon the Lord, and he answered him from heaven by fire upon the altar of burnt offering. And the Lord commanded the angel, and he put up his sword again in his sheath. And at that time, when David saw the Lord had answered him on the threshing floor of Onan, the Jebusite, then he sacrificed there. So this threshing floor became the site of the temple. So obviously, the temple has to do with judgment because it's on the threshing floor. But the exact location is even more important than the fact that it is a threshing floor. It's the exact same place where Abraham prepared the sacrifice of Isaac, and it is also the place where Jesus was crucified. And then David prepared to build the temple, and he gathered stonemasons and abundance of material and cedars. And David said to Solomon, "My son is young and tender, and the house that is to be builded for the Lord must be exceeding magnificent." I like that English word. Exceeding magnificent, of fame and of glory throughout how many countries? All. I will therefore now make preparations for it. So David prepared abundantly before his death. We must all prepare abundantly to expand the house of the Lord. So Solomon is the one that was to build the temple. And if we look at some of these meanings, Solomon, of course, means peace. It comes from shalom. It also means peaceable, perfect, one who recompenses. And it is a type of the Prince of Peace, because Isaiah 9 verse 6 talks about Jesus. A child is born unto us, a son, and the government shall be on his shoulders, and his name shall be called Wonderful, Counselor, the Mighty God, the Everlasting Father, the Prince of Peace. So this was just a typological building, and it referred to a greater reality. And then he was charged to build the temple. Verse 9 in 1 Chronicles 22 says, "Behold, a son shall be born of thee," speaking to David, "who shall be a man of rest." What does that tell you? Who said, "Come unto me, all ye who are weary and heavy laden, and I shall give you rest. And I will give him rest from all his enemies about, for his name shall be Solomon, and I will give peace and quietness unto Israel in his days. And he shall build a house for my name, and he shall be my son, and I will be his father, and I will establish the throne of his kingdom over Israel forever." And then the commission: "The Lord be with thee, prosper thee, build the house of the Lord thy God, as he has said to thee." Today, those words are for every single one of us. "Only the Lord God give thee wisdom and understanding, and give thee charge concerning Israel, that thou mayest keep the law of the Lord thy God." So here's a criterion for this house. Now, Daniel speaks of a people that will lead many to righteousness. And he says these people understand what? The plan of salvation. And they have to lead many to righteousness. "Now, my son, the Lord be with thee and prosper thee, and build the house of the Lord thy God, as he said to thee. Only the Lord give thee wisdom

Moreover, there are workmen with thee in abundance, hewers, workers of stone, timber, all manner of cunning men for every manner of work. This is what God needs to build his house. He needs variety. You cannot shape God's house on one person. There must be variety. Of gold, silver, brass. So David commanded all the princes of Israel to help Solomon his son, saying, "Is not the Lord your God with you? And has he not given you rest on every side? For he has given the inhabitants of the land into mine hand, and the land is subdued before the Lord and before his people. Now set your heart and your soul to seek the Lord your God. Arise therefore, build ye the sanctuary of the Lord God, to bring the ark of the covenant of the Lord and the holy vessels of God into the house that is to be built to the name of the Lord." Now if we think of this house as the church, what must be in the house? Everything. The covenant, the holy vessels, the ark of the covenant must come in. And David said to Solomon his son, "Be strong and of good courage. Do it." He's not talking to David, he's talking to us. Do it. "Fear not, nor be dismayed, for the Lord thy God, even my God, will be with thee. He will not fail thee, nor forsake thee, until thou hast finished all the work for the service of the house of the Lord." He will not fail. It's a promise. "And behold, the courses of the priests and the Levites, even they shall be with thee for the service of the house of God. And they shall be with thee for all manner of workmanship, every willing, skillful man." And that's important. Every willing, skillful man. "For any manner of service, also the princes and all the people will be holy at thy commandment." So that was the typical house. And let's go now to the anti-typical house. Zechariah says in chapter 6, verse 12, "And speak unto him, saying, Thus speaks the Lord of hosts, saying, Behold, the man whose name is the branch, and he shall grow up out of his place, and he shall build the temple of the Lord." Who's going to build the temple? The branch. And that's Jesus. "Even he shall build the temple of the Lord, and he shall bear the glory, and shall sit and rule upon his throne, and he shall be priest upon his throne, and the council of peace shall be between them both." So this typologically refers to the house where Jesus will reign. So his church and Jesus are inseparable. John 2 verse 19, Jesus answered and said to them, "Destroy this temple, and in 3 days I will raise it up." But he spoke of the temple of his body. And then said, this fellow said, I'm able, in Matthew they argued about this, and says, this fellow said, I'm able to destroy the temple of God and to build it in 3 days. We heard him say, I will destroy this temple that is made with hands, and within 3 days I will build another made without hands. Those are the two references in Mark and in Matthew. But what's he really talking about? If any man defile the temple, 1 Corinthians 3:7, of God, him shall God destroy. This is a serious text. So read it again. If any man defile the temple of God, him shall God destroy. For the temple of God is holy. Which temple are ye? This is serious. Now there's an interesting story in the Bible as to what must happen when slaves are set free. And we read it in Exodus chapter 21 from verse 1. "Now these are the judgments which thou shalt set before them. If thou buy a Hebrew servant, 6 years he shall serve, and in the seventh he shall go out free for nothing. If he came in by himself, he shall go out by himself. If he were married, then his wife shall go out with him." So if you got the slave and he was married,
After the 6 years, you must let him go.

with his wife. But now, if his master has given him a wife, and she have borne him sons and daughters, the wife and her children shall be her master's, and he shall go out by himself. He has to leave the wife and the children behind. Whoa, that's hard. And if the servant shall plainly say, I love my master, my wife, and my children, I will not go out free. Then his master shall bring him unto the judges, and he shall also bring him to the door or unto the doorpost, and his master shall bore his ear through with an awl, and he shall serve him forever. Forever. Now, what does this story mean? Why did the Lord give such an ordinance? Let's go to Psalms 40, verse 6, a messianic psalm. Sacrifice and offering thou didst not desire. Mine ears hast thou opened. Burnt offering and sin offering thou hast not required. Then said I, lo, I come, in the volume of the book it is written of me. I delight to do thy will, O my God. Yea, thy law is within my heart. Who is this he's speaking about? Jesus, right? But this verse, piece of the verse, mine ears hast thou opened. Now, this word opened is kara. And it literally means a primitive root properly to dig, generally to bore or to open. Pierce with an awl. So who's the one who was to be married forever and chose to be the slave? Jesus. This was the typology. In other words, he so loved his wife. Who's his wife? The church. That he was prepared to leave heaven to be betrothed to his wife forever. For this reason, a man shall leave father and mother and cleave unto his wife. There's a fascinating typology there. Jeremiah 3:14 says, turn, O backsliding children, says the Lord, for I am married unto you. And I will take you one out of a city, two out of a family, and I will bring you to Zion. This is how it works. Ephesians says the same thing. So ought men to love their wives as their bodies. He that loves his wife loves himself. For no man ever hated his own flesh, but nourisheth and cherisheth it, even as the Lord, the church. For we are members of his body, of his flesh, and of his bones. For this cause shall a man leave his father and mother, and shall be joined unto his wife, and they two shall be one flesh. This is a great mystery, but I speak concerning Christ and the church. This is what it's really about. So what must this church look like? What is the husband's heart like? I've come to do thy will. Lo, thy what is in my heart? Thy law. Revelation 19:7, let us be glad and rejoice and give honor to him, for the marriage of the Lamb is come, and his wife has made herself ready. And to her was granted that she should be arrayed in fine linen, clean and white. For the fine linen is the righteousness of the saints. So if we look at the foundation of the temple, then what would be the foundation of the spiritual temple? 1 Corinthians 3:11, for other foundation can no man lay than that is laid, which is Jesus Christ. Hebrews tells us, for this man was counted worthy of more glory than Moses, inasmuch that he has builded the house, has more honor than the house. So who's the one who built it? Jesus. And the building material? 1 Peter 2:5, ye also as lively stones are built up a spiritual house, a holy priesthood, to offer up spiritual sacrifices acceptable to God by Jesus Christ. Wherefore also it is contained in the scriptures, behold, I

in Zion, a chief cornerstone, elect, precious. And he that believeth on him shall not be confounded. So what's the building material? You are. That's why you must be hewed and squared in the quarry of this world. And when you are built into the house, not one hammer blow will be placed. Unfortunately, we are still in the quarry. Just in case you were thinking you're getting lucky, right? And then, built into the house. You are a chosen generation, a royal priesthood, a holy nation, a peculiar people, that you should show forth the praises of him who has called you out of darkness into his marvelous light. Colossians 2:2, that their hearts might be comforted, being knit together in love. So what glues the temple together? Love. And unto all riches of all full abundance of understanding. Understanding what? Again, the plan of salvation. To the acknowledgement of the mystery of God and of the Father of Christ. For we are laborers together with God. Ye are the husbandry. You are God's building. We need to understand the concept of the temple. Otherwise, we're just going to read a story about a temple that was destroyed. But there's a much deeper meaning, and we'll come to the deeper meaning in a moment. In whom all the building fitly framed together groweth in a holy temple unto the Lord. Ephesians. And are built upon the foundations of the apostles and the prophets, Jesus Christ himself being the chief cornerstone. So this is the house of the Lord. And we need to understand the great confession. Matthew 16:13. When Jesus came unto the coasts of Caesarea Philippi, he asked his disciples, whom do men say that I, the Son of Man, am? And they said, well, some say John the Baptist, some say the Elias, others say Jeremiah, one of the prophets. But that's not the question. Who do you say that I am? Notice that the word there is ye. Ye is plural. Who do ye say that I am? And Simon Peter answered and said, thou art the Christ, the Son of the living God. And Jesus says, blessed art thou, Simon Bar-Yona. Flesh and blood did not reveal this unto thee, but my Father which is in heaven. And I say unto thee, thou art Peter, a rock, and upon this rock I will build my church, and the gates of hell shall not prevail against it. And we know that that is not the physical Peter, but the great confession. Thou art the Christ, the Son of the living God. If you do not have the great confession in your heart, you have no part in the temple. So don't let anyone write Jesus Christ out of the temple in terms of his divinity or any aspect. So some might want to build the church on Peter. Some might want to have Apollos or Paul. But God has already declared on which the foundation it is to be built. It's to be built on the great confession. So only in the light of the temple service can we catch a glimpse of the depth of the plan of salvation. Let's look at some of these points. The location is very important. The construction, how it's built, and the service. Now here's a nut map again. Here was the palace of the kings. This is where they lived. And on the other side was the temple site. And next to the temple site was the Kidron Valley down here. And this valley was also the king's garden. So that's where the gardens were. And part of the valley, if you went across, was the garden of Gethsemane. All part of that valley. It's very important that we understand where it was. So let's have a look at the significance of the Kidron Valley and the temple site. Now, in the New Testament, only John's Gospel mentions the Kidron. Only one verse in the entire New Testament. That's John 18:1. When Jesus had spoken these words, he went forth with his disciples over the brook Kedron, which is Kidron in Greek, where was a garden into which he entered and his disciples. One verse saying that he crossed.

the Kidron, and on the other side, on the banks, was the garden. That's all it says. Let's have a look at the relationship between the Gihon River, the brook Kidron, and the Dead Sea. The Gihon River flowed through the Kidron Valley, also referred to as the Valley of Jehoshaphat. And it emerged in a cave on the eastern slope of the city of David above the Kidron Valley. And from there, the waters flowed into the valley, and the Gihon watered the terraced agricultural plots on the slopes of the city of David. This area was called the King's Garden. And the references are there in Jeremiah and Kings and Nehemiah. So the Kidron Valley is a deep valley to the northeast of Jerusalem. The Kidron begins northwest of Jerusalem at a height of so many, flows so many and so many feet, and eventually is joined by several other valleys. And the Kidron continues its path, running in a winding course through the wilderness of Judea and ending on the northwestern shore of the Dead Sea. So this water flows from the temple site all the way through the desert, all the way to the Dead Sea. The scripture referred to the brook Kidron, which was located outside of Jerusalem. And a brook is a small natural stream of fresh water. So besides the river that flowed through when it rained particularly, there was also the little brook, a little natural stream. And in this instance, the brook Kidron refers to a stream of fresh water which flowed through the Kidron. And since the Gihon River flowed through the Kidron Valley as well, we can safely determine that the brook Kidron carried the waters of the Gihon all the way to the Dead Sea. King David passed over the brook as he fled from his son Absalom. The brook Kidron was used on occasion as a landmark for destroying objects by rebellious Jews and demon worship. The valley was a burial place for the dead. Most importantly, the Lord Jesus crossed the brook on his way to Gethsemane. And this was the location for the coronation of King Solomon. But there was another issue that was also important in that particular valley, and we'll see in a moment. Joel 3 verse 2, I will gather all nations and will bring them down into the valley of Jehoshaphat. So where's that? That's the Kidron Valley, right next to the temple. And will plead with them there for my people and for my heritage Israel, whom they have scattered amongst the nations and parted my land. Now the valley of Jehoshaphat, what is this? This is the name given.

God was to overthrow the Tyrians, the Zidonians, with an utter overthrow. So there were a few typological battles, and the Valley of Jehoshaphat is equated with the which great battle at the end of time? Armageddon. So everything centers around this Kidron Valley. It was also a burial ground, and there are some tombs there. So there's a startling parallel between the end point of the Gihon River and the end point of the river seen in the vision told by the prophet Ezekiel. So the prophet Ezekiel brings this vision to the front, or has a vision of this these waters, and where the waters are mentioned as they flow into the Dead Sea. Let's have a look at some of those verses. Ezekiel 47 verse 1, afterwards he brought me again unto the door of the house, and behold, water issued out from under the threshold of the house eastward. For the forefront of the house stood towards the east, and the waters came down from under the right side of the house at the south side of the altar. Then brought he me out of the way of the gate of the northward, and led me about the way without unto the utter gate, by the way that looketh eastward, and behold, there ran out waters on the right side. And when the man that had the line in his hand went forth eastward, he measured 1,000 cubits and brought me through the waters. The waters were to the ankles. Again, he measured 1,000 and brought me through the waters. The waters were to the knees. Again, he measured 1,000 and brought me to the waters, and they were to the loins. Afterwards he measured 1,000, and it was a river that I could not pass over, for the waters were risen, waters to swim in, a river that could not be passed over. So he sees these waters increasing and increasing and increasing. And he said unto me, Son of man, hast thou seen this? Then he brought me and caused me to return to the brink of the river. Now when I had returned, behold, at the bank of the river were many trees on one side and the other. What's a tree stand for in the Bible? People. People. And there were many trees. And where were they? On the banks of the river. Then he said unto me, these waters issue out towards the east country and go down into the desert, and they go into the sea, which being brought forth into the seas, the waters shall be healed. Which waters is he speaking about? Dead Sea. The Dead Sea is dead. There's nothing there. Those waters will be healed. In other words, death will come to life if this water in this flowing flood reaches the Dead Sea. And shall come to pass that everything that liveth which moveth whithersoever the river shall come shall live. Wherever that river goes, there will be life. Where that river does not go, there will be no life. Desert. Death. And there shall be a very great multitude of fish. Because these waters shall come thither, for they shall be healed, and everything shall live whither the river cometh. And it shall come to pass that fishers shall stand upon it from Engedi even to Enaglim, and they shall be a place to spread forth nets. Their fish shall be according to their kinds, as the fish of the great sea, exceedingly many. Are you beginning to get a typology here? But the miry places thereof and the marshes thereof shall not be healed. They shall be given to salt. And by the river upon the banks thereof, and on this side and on that side, shall grow all trees for meat, whose leaf shall not fade, neither shall the fruit thereof be consumed. So the trees that are planted along the river, they shall bear fruit. Fascinating. And it shall bring forth new fruit according to his months, because their waters they issued out of the sanctuary. This is interesting. These waters issued out of the sanctuary, and the fruit thereof shall be for meat, and the leaf thereof for medicine. So now it's interesting that as we are looking at the news media today,
There's great excitement in Israel because life is returning to the dead.

Dead Sea. And they say that this is the literal fulfillment of the prophecy of Ezekiel. So Israel today, Dead Sea comes to life. It's salty, etc., etc. But fish are beginning to come to the area around the Dead Sea. Here's another breaking Israel news. Fulfillment of the Dead Sea prophecy has begun. These waters issued forth, and they quote Ezekiel, and they say, this is happening right now, so this is the fulfillment of prophecy. Is the Lord interested in literal fish? No. Fish in the Bible are people that are caught in the gospel net. So let's have a look at this typology, because this water came out of where? Out of the side of the what? Out of the side of the temple. We need to understand this. There were blood sacrifices in the temple for priestly sin, Leviticus 4:7. The priest shall put some of the blood upon the horns of the altar of sweet incense before the Lord, which is in the tabernacle of the congregation, and shall pour all the blood of the bullock at the bottom of the altar of burnt offering. Where was the altar of burnt offering? In the outer court. Now that altar was surrounded with a marble floor, and they had to throw the blood of the bullock out at the base of the altar. Plus every other offering that ever took place, some was placed on the horns of the altar, some was sprinkled, but the bulk of the blood went into at the base of the altar. For congregational sin, the priest that is anointed shall bring of the bullock's blood to the tabernacle. It will be slaughtered. And then what will happen with the blood? And he shall pour out all the blood at the bottom of the altar of burnt offering. That was a huge quantity of blood. And sometimes thousands of animals were sacrificed, and all that blood was poured out at the base of the altar. At the Festival of Tabernacles, as most scripturally commanded sacrifices of the two holy times, see Numbers 29, but it is Passover that ends up surpassing Tabernacles when the offering of Passover lambs by all the heads of Israel families in the country is factored into account. An incredible amount of blood is poured out during the two events, but the most astonishing flow unquestionably happens at Passover. Now, it wasn't actually legal to pour the blood onto a marbled floor, because God had said the blood had to be poured on the ground. So we have to satisfy that criterion. So if you look at the Mishmach, Midah 3:2-3, the blood of the sacrifice would be poured at the base of the altar, fulfilling the Torah's repeated command. And then the blood would trickle down the underground shisin. That's a tunnel like this. So at the base of the altar, there was a tunnel. And that would take the blood away. And where would that go? Ingenious system of pits under the altar of the temple courtyard. The pits drained. The system is referred to in Hebrew writings as shittin or shittin. In Genesis 4, verse 10, we read, and he said, what hast thou done? The voice of thy brother's blood cries out unto me from the ground. Deuteronomy 15:23, and thou shalt not eat the blood thereof, and shall pour it upon the ground as water. Luke 22:44, and being in agony, he prayed more earnestly, and his sweat was, as it were, great drops of blood falling down to the ground. Ezekiel 24:6, wherefore thus says the Lord, woe to the bloody city, to the pot whose scum is therein, and whose scum is not gone out of it. Bring it out piece by piece, let not no lot fall upon it, for her blood is in the midst of her. She set it upon the top of a rock. She poured it not upon the ground to cover it with dust. All the blood had to be poured out on the ground. And in order to achieve this, this tunnel system took it to the brook Kidron, or to the Kidron Valley, and it flowed onto the ground in the Kidron Valley. Now, what happens to thick blood when you put it into a system? What will it do?
It'll coagulate. It'll be a tremendous mess.

only way to get it down there is when they poured it out, what did they pour over it with it? Water. So there was always a flow of blood and water out of the temple into the Kidron. Now, the Jews always took everything to excess. The Bible never said they should do this, but they did this because they thought this blood was just the way it had to be. So if you read the Talmud and the Pesachim 65b, it says, it was taught, Rabbi Jehuda said to the sages, according to your words, why did they plug the holes in the courtyard? Said they to him, it is laudable for the sons of Aaron to walk until their ankles are in blood. So they used to plug those holes and they used to walk in the blood. A few passages down, we read that the drain holes at the

So if you want to have a look at it, there was the temple on top of Mount Moriah, and the draining Shechin drained out, and the blood poured down into the Kidron, and the water was poured out with it, and it mingled in the Kidron, and this blood and water flowed, where? Through the desert, all the way to the Dead Sea, and where this water flowed, their life returned. So obviously, this blood and this water refers to the blood of the Lamb that would heal the nations. And Tony Badillo, in his article, Jesus and the Blood and the Water, has some interesting points. John 19:34. But one of the soldiers with a spear pierced his side, and forthwith came there out blood and water. Let me emphasize, according to John, in fulfilling the Passover scripture, Jesus became not only the atoning Lamb of God, but also the new temple through which the divine spirit symbolized by water could now flow unto the masses as it had been symbolized by the gushing drains of King Solomon's temple and later by Herod's temple. To John, at least, the blood and the water was proof that the temple building and its sacrifice paralleled Jesus' body in his crucifixion. Now let's have a look at the Kidron. The Kidron was the valley of cleansing. It was for atonement. It was the valley of decision. And it was the valley of judgment, final judgment. The valley of blood and water is the healing stream. It is the blood that atones for the sin. It is the water of baptism that symbolizes the new birth. We all have to cross the Kidron. In its cleansing stream, we must be washed. Jesus crossed the Kidron. If we don't cross the Kidron, if we do not come into contact with the healing blood and water, we cannot be saved. And only a tree that is planted on that blood and that water can live. And as we look through the stream of time, what will happen to the size of that stream? It will first flow to the ankles, and then it will flow to the loins, and then it will flow so that we cannot even cross it. We are heading for that time. God's people have to work at this temple. But in order to be ready to bring the message, something must happen to us. So Jesus crossed it, and his sweats of blood were betrayed, and then went to pay the price for transgression. And here's the tomb of Absalom. It's a valley of decision. It's a choice of life and death. Absalom made the wrong choice. That same Kidron Valley that saves lives can also condemn you to death if you do not live up to the principles. And David crossed the Kidron to escape the betrayal of Absalom. Jesus crossed the Kidron to accept the betrayal of Judas. It's incredible typology. Genesis 14, verse 17, and the king of Sodom, here's another important point, went out to meet Abraham after his return from the slaughter of Chedorlaomer and the kings that were with him at the valley of Shaveh, which is the king's dale. Right in the beginning, everything happened in that Kidron Valley, because this is the same valley. And Melchizedek, king of Salem, brought forth bread and wine. And he was the priest of the Most High God, and he blessed him and said, blessed be Abraham of the Most High God, possessor of heaven and earth, and he blessed be the Most High God, which has delivered thine enemies into thine hand. And he gave him tithes of all. Where did he let the captives go free? At this valley. Now just imagine this. Where were the captives taken? Where was Lot taken? He lived in Sodom, didn't he? But he didn't bring the captives to Sodom and say to the kings of Sodom, here are the captives and everyone that was taken. No, he took the captives that were plucked out of the hand of the enemy. And by the way, one of those kings that plucked them out of the hands was the king of the north, was the king of Babylon. And he brought those that were plucked out of the king's hand, out of the king of Babylon's hand, not to Sodom.

0: them. He brought them to the Kidron Valley. And there, they were set free. And what was he paid for it? Nothing, not a shoestring. But he gave Melchizedek a tithe of all. And the king of Sodom said unto Abraham, give me the persons and take the goods for thyself. And Abraham said to the king, I have lifted up mine hand unto the Lord and the Most High God, the possessor of heaven and earth, that I will not take from a thread even to a shoe latchet, and that I will not take anything that is thine, lest thou should say, I have made Abraham rich. How did you get rich in the old day? Well, how was your richness counted? By your children. By your children. Revelation 3:12, him that overcometh will I make a pillar in the temple of my God, and he shall go no more out, and I will write upon him the name of my God and the name of the city of my God, which is the new Jerusalem, which comes down out of heaven from God, and I will write upon him my new name. So this temple constitutes the redeemed of Jesus Christ, and in the heart of the temple is the law, a transcript of the character of Christ. In the temple, there's no room for defilement. Now we get to another point. There's no room for defilement in the temple. Did the Israelites frequently defile the temple? Yes or no?
1: Yes.
0: That was the literal temple. It was a type. Do you think antitypical the temple will also be defiled? Of course, if the type was defiled, the antitype will also be defiled. So what must be done to a temple that's defiled? It must be cleansed. Okay. So in the heart was the law, and this temple there's no room for defilement. Not only must the record of sin must be removed, but all forms of idolatry must also be removed before the new name can be written on the inhabitants. So idolatry is part of the carnal nature and must be removed from the temple. It's speaking of us individually as a temple, and it's speaking of us as a church built into the temple. You are the living stones, the building is the church, and individually we need to cleanse our heart of idolatry, and the temple itself, the church, must be cleansed of idolatry. And how does that happen? Well, what happened in the past? In the past, all idols were always destroyed in the Kidron Valley because that's the only place where they can be destroyed. The only place, nowhere else. So let's have a look at a few examples. King Asa cleanses the temple. 1 Kings 15:11, and Asa did that which was right in the eyes of the Lord, as did David his father. And he took away the Sodomites out of the land. Think that one over for a little while. Let that pass through the chambers of your mind. And removed all the idols that his father had made, and also Michal, his mother. And he removed her from being queen because she had made an idol in the grove, and Asa destroyed her idol and burnt it at the brook Kidron. There's no room for idolatry in the plan of salvation, where you are saved by the blood of the Lamb. We cannot have the ideas of other churches, and especially not of a mother church within our temple, and teach atonements that are not in harmony with the blood and the water. It has to be cleansed from this church. It has to be removed. It has to be destroyed in the brook Kidron, because only with truth can you destroy idolatry. 200 years later, Hezekiah cleanses the temple. And the priests went into the inner part of the house. Where did they go? So where was me go? We must go into the inner parts of the house. And he brought out all the uncleanness that they found in the temple of the Lord, into the court of the house of the Lord. And the Levites took it to carry it out abroad, where? Into the brook Kidron. And now they began on the first day of the first month to sanctify, and on the eighth day of the month came they to the porch of the Lord. So they sanctified.

the house of the Lord in 8 days, and in the 16th day of the first month they made an end. Then they went into Hezekiah the king and said, "We have cleansed all the house of the Lord, and the altar of burnt offering, and all the vessels thereof, and the showbread table, and all the vessels thereof." Then about 100 years later, Uzziah also cleansed the temple. And he had Hilkiah the high priest remove the idols and reduce them to ashes, to dust. 2 Kings 23:6. And he brought out the grove from the house of the Lord without Jerusalem. So the grove was an idol. There could also be a forest in which there were idols, but there was an idol in it. And he brought it to the brook Kidron, and he burnt it at the brook Kidron and stamped all the small powder and cast the powder thereof upon the graves of the children of the people. And he broke down the houses of the Sodomites that were by the house of the Lord, where the women wove hangings for the grove. And he brought all the priests out of the cities of Judah and defiled the high places where the priests had burnt incense from Geba to Beersheba, and broke down the high places of the gates that were in the entering of the gates of Joshua, the governor of the city, which were on a man's left hand at the gate of the city. Before this temple is cleared of idolatry, of false teachings, we will not be able to do what we are supposed to do, and we will see what we will have to do. Because the promise is that we have a particular mission, and if we fulfill this mission, well, then we will be doing what the house requires. Isaiah says, chapter 43, "Fear not, for I am with thee. I will bring thy seed from the east and gather thee from the west." This is now what God's people must do. But it cannot be a defiled house that is going to do this. "And I will say to the north, give up, and to the south, keep not back. Bring my sons from afar and my daughters from the ends of the earth." A universal message. "Even everyone that is called by my name, for I have created him for my glory. I formed him, yea, I have made him. Bring forth the blind people that have eyes, and the deaf that have ears. Let all the nations be gathered together. You are my witnesses. I show you former things. Let them bring forth the witnesses." This is our job. But what must the temple look like? Now notice the hunters and the fishers. What will be in those rivers and even in the Dead Sea eventually? Fish. "Therefore, behold, the days come, says the Lord," in Jeremiah 16, "that I shall no more be said, the Lord liveth, that brought up the children of Israel out of the land of Egypt, but the Lord liveth that brought up the children of Israel from the land of the north." Where's the north? Babylon. What's our clarion call at the end of time? Come out of her. This is our job. "From all the lands which he had driven them, and I will bring them again into their land that they gave unto their fathers. Behold, I will send for my fishers, says the Lord, and they shall fish them. And after will I send many hunters, and they shall hunt them from every mountain." And a mountain is a what? It's a kingdom. "And from every hill and out of the holes of the rocks, for mine eyes are upon all their ways. They are not hid from my face, neither is their iniquity hid from mine eyes. And first I will recompense their iniquity and their sins double. Because they have defiled my land, they have filled mine inheritance with the carcasses of their detestable and abominable things. O Lord, my strength and my fortress and my refuge in the day of affliction, the Gentiles shall come unto thee from the ends of the earth and shall say." And this is one of my favorite texts these days. "Surely we have inherited lies, vanity, and things there is no profit." These poor people out there, they've been lied to. They've been duped. On every single level, you name it, they've been lied to. I have a PhD in lies. Evolution. You name it. False plans of salvation. Duped on the basis of health and health reform.

And these people will come, and they will come from all parts of the world. And I'm sure we are seeing some of them in this audience here today who will say, surely we have been lied to. And they come to a people that have understanding and understand these things. And shall a man make gods unto himself that are no gods? Therefore, behold, I will this once cause them to know. I will cause them to know mine hand and my might, and they shall know that my name is the Lord. Now, this is what the spirit of prophecy says about this. Evangelists and pastors are needed. God calls for evangelists. A true evangelist is a lover of souls. He hunts and fishes for men. Surely this is inspired, isn't it? It's amazing. Pastors are needed. Faithful shepherds who will not flatter God's people or treat them harshly. I love that. He will not flatter nor treat them harshly, but who will feed them with the bread of life. I was now on this trip just before I came here. I was in Toronto. And a little old lady, well in her 80s, this small, all scrumpled up, came and grabbed me. And she pulled me to the side. And she clung to me. And she couldn't even speak. She just started crying and crying and crying. And I put my arm around her and I said, what's wrong? How can I help you? And she said, I'm lost. So I said, why are you lost? Little old lady. I don't know how old she was, deep in her 80s, if she wasn't 90. Why are you saying you're lost? She says, I've done so many terrible things in my life, and I've sinned so much, and I'm sure God can't forgive me. So I said to her, are you feeling sorrow at the moment? Are you crying? And she said, yes, I'm crying. And I said, well, that's proof to you that God hasn't stopped talking to your heart. Amen. It's the greatest evidence that you're not lost, that He's calling you. Just a little bit of hope. That's what people sometimes need. They need just a little bit of hope. You mustn't flatter them. You mustn't tell them, oh, it doesn't matter. God will forgive. Doesn't matter. You can carry on. No, don't flatter God's people, but don't treat them harshly. But we'll feed them with the bread of life. The work of every faithful laborer lies close to the heart of Him who gave Himself for the redemption of the race. The truth is to be born to those who know it not. This is our job. These are our marching orders. Labor for souls as they who must give an account to God. For every one of you will be called to account for what you ought to have done and did not do. God wants you to be faithful stewards. He wants you to seek for the lost sheep of the house of Israel. He wants you to be hunters and fishers for souls. Why does this ministry exist? What is the aim of this ministry that you are sitting here today? To be hunters and fishers for souls. To put the truth out there. To put it out straight so that people know this is the path, walk in it. And to be gentle and kind and loving and all the other attributes as well. And to treat no one harshly. And how can the Lord work when His house is in such a state? He cannot work. He cannot operate. But He wants us to build His house. How do we build a house? Why are the mainline churches, why is our church not doing the work that it should be doing? Because it has so many idols in it. It has to be cleansed. So must we wait until the world is lost before we start the work of being hunters and fishers of men? No. So what does God do in His desperation? I'm convinced that He raises up these ministries
to do the work. That's what he does. And how's this work supported? We're all millionaires, right? We just keep on going, right? Doesn't work that way. That's not the way it is supported. How was the house built? What did he ask for? What did God ask his people to make the house to be built? Free will offering. This ministry has decided tithe belongs to God. But free will offerings, if they can further the work, I would make an appeal. Help. Come to the help of the Lord. Come to the help of the Lord. He wants to see manifested in you the living faith which knows how to labor for souls. He will use men who will seek earnestly for sinners, who will go down on their knees and pray with them. God wants you to make more earnest efforts than ever before to go into the regions beyond. Not everybody has the ability to go into the regions beyond, but the waves that are emanating out of this house tonight are going into the regions beyond. Amen. We can support it. We can work with it. We can send the message out. Some people say, oh, you're just doing this for fame. You're doing this for money. Sleepless nights, airplanes, never being at home. I would like them to come and see how marvelously rich you become in this process. The people that are involved here, if you have felt that the Spirit of God was in this place and this week, everyone that played a part, young and old, weren't they earnestly just trying to get the message out to save souls? Amen. That's what it is about. I want to invite everybody out there to become a partaker in taking the message. And as I said before, nobody gets baptized into this ministry. You get baptized into the church. And the Lord will shake his church when the time comes. And the whole church all over the world will bring the loud cry. But are we going to hinder the drops that could be falling now? God wants you to make more earnest efforts than ever before to go into the regions beyond. And when the next conference is held, it will be found that churches have been established in many places. Angels of God are waiting for an opportunity to work. That's all that he seeks. Romans 10:13, and whosoever shall call upon the name of the Lord shall be saved. And how then shall they call on him whom they have not believed? How could I have called upon the name of the Lord when I was an atheist? If somebody hadn't come to me, what would have happened to me? What would have happened to my wife? What would have happened to the ministries? And how shall they believe in him whom they have not heard? How shall they hear without a preacher? And how shall they preach except they be sent? As it is written, how beautiful are the feet of them that preach the gospel of peace and bring glad tidings of good things. But they have not obeyed the gospel, for Isaiah says, Lord, who has believed our report? So then faith comes by hearing, and hearing by the word of God. We need pure, unadulterated preaching of the word of God. But I say, have they not heard? Yes, verily, their sound went out into all the earth, and their words unto the ends of the world. I believe AD is part of that. It's not the only one. There are many others. But I believe this one is really trying to get out the message that is in harmony with the Bible and the spirit of prophecy to reach people out there. But I say, did not Israel know? First Moses says, I will provoke you to jealousy by them that are no people, and by a foolish nation I will anger you. But Isaiah is very bold and says, was found of them that sought me not. I was made manifest unto them that asked not for me. But to Israel, he says, all day long I have stretched forth my hands unto a disobedient and gainsaying people. Don't worry about what the others do. Let us do what is right.
Let us do what is

That's right. Again, I appeal to members of the church to be Christians, to be Christ-like. Jesus was a worker, not for himself, but for others. He labored to bless and save the lost. My brethren and sisters, awake, I beseech you, from the sleep of death. It is too late to devote the strength of brain, bone, muscle to self-serving. Let not the last day find you destitute of heavenly treasure. Seek to push the triumphs of the cross. Seek to enlighten souls. Labor for salvation of your fellow beings, and your work will abide the trying test of fire. And here is the promise of victory. Isaiah 41 verse 8, but thou Israel art my servant Jacob, whom I have chosen, the seed of Abraham, my friend. Thou whom I have taken from the ends of the earth and called thee from the chief men thereof and said unto thee, thou art my servant, I have chosen thee and not cast thee away. Fear thou not, I am with thee, be not be dismayed. I am your God, I will strengthen you, I will help you, I will uphold you with my right hand of my righteousness. Behold, all they that were incensed against you shall be ashamed and confounded. They shall be as nothing, and they that strive with thee shall perish. With such promises, why should we not succeed? Is our God a liar? May God help us to understand the times we are living in. And let's work at building him a house. In Jesus' name, amen. Let's pray. Father in heaven, we have neglected the work. Lecture after lecture this week. Verse after verse on the screen, statement after statement of what the health work should be like and where it is not. We admit our guilt, we admit our sin, we have neglected that which you have called us to do. But I pray, Lord, empower your people, wake them up. May they be partakers in this great effort to bring the truth to the dying world. And even if it is small, let us start here and there and let flames, like in a bushfire, jump up here and jump up there, kilometers away, propagating the work and doing that which we should have been doing for the last 156 years. Forgive us, Lord, for our weaknesses. Forgive us our sins. But please, Lord, be with us according to this promise that is on the screen. And let us together build the house. In Jesus' name, amen.

go out to the gym and get some exercise. You need to go get on the treadmill. You need to go pump some weight. Not at all. They're throwing hay. They're digging post hole, digging holes in the ground with post hole diggers. They were cutting trees. A lot of physical activity. Today, that's a little different. Today, we see people sitting behind desks. We see people behind cash registers. We see people working on the assembly line, and they're not getting that exercise, that cardiac or resistance that we used to get years ago on, working on those farms as many Americans did. So what do we do? So we've got those jobs working in the offices, in the stores, at the factories. We got to do that for work, but how do we get the exercise, the cardio? How do we get the resistance training? That's where exercise comes in. Dr. Walter Kintner, a scientist, a medical doctor at Duke University, back in the early 30s, he found that if we will exercise four times a day, the body works so much better. And we found that as we applied that to our patients at the clinic I used to work at, we found that if our patients would exercise four times a day, their bodies just run a whole lot better. It's kind of like we don't drink a glass of water just once a day. We drink water throughout the day. So if you can have periods of just short exercise throughout the day, it might be a 20-minute power walk or just stroll after a meal, your body just runs a whole lot better. And why are we talking about this? We're looking at how to prevent disease. Yes, you may have some disease that you want to address, and you can help reverse disease by doing this. But the big issue we're looking at here is how do we prevent disease? So how do we exercise? How can we get that cardiac exercise? There's a simple way of doing it of where you just, whether you're walking, you're rebounding, you're swimming, you're cycling, you're rowing. And that's where you go 3 minutes fast, 1 minute slow, 3 minutes fast, 1 minute slow. It's called intermittent training. And that works extremely well. Now you can do it a little more highfalutin where you take an Omron machine or something and you put it on your chest. You set the watch. You take 220 minus your age, 220 minus your age. Now that's the maximum heart rate. And then you do say, start out 65% of that. And let's say 65% is 115. Then you want to get your target rate, which is going to be between five beats above that and five beats below. That's your working range. Five beats above, five beats below. So that's 120 and 110. So you go out and you walk. You walk until you get up to how much? 110. And then you, 120. And then you go slow until it comes back down to 110. I was walking with a fellow one day at the clinic, and we were walking and we got up to say that 120 and we started strolling. So it would come back down, and I noticed his watch wasn't coming back down. And I said, well, let's just plumb stop. Let's just stop and see what's going on. And we stopped and it still wasn't coming down. I'm thinking, what's going on? And I said, are you thinking back at home? This man was involved in business. His wife is back at home. Are you thinking about home right now? He goes, yeah. I said, do you see that squirrel over there? Look at that bird. Isn't it beautiful out here today? And boom, his pulse came right back down. So as you're out there exercising, be careful what you're thinking about, because sometimes that can keep the heart rate up because you're stressed about whatever it may be. So again, how do you do it with the with this intermittent training with the machine? Take 220 minus your age. That's the maximum heart rate. Start out with 65% of that. You can then go to 70-75%. And let's say that target rate is 115. You go five beats above, five beats below. And you exercise in that range where you go fast until you get to the 120 and slow till you get the 110. And you just keep going back and forth. If you don't have that, it's real simple. Just go fast for 3 minutes, slow for 1 minute. Fast for 3 minutes, slow for 1 minute. It's kind of like working out with barbells. You just don't pump weight for 30 minutes. You do reps. And so this is kind of like reps. There's two major kinds of exercise. You've got the cardiac, which we just talked about, and the other is resistance. And that is where you are using, say, some bands or some weights where you're trying to do some resistance. And if you don't have that, you don't have to go buy barbells. You can go and you can get some bags, say some several pound bags of beans, and you can use them and do some exercises with them. You can do, a gallon jug of water. That's 8.34 pounds per gallon. And you can, move those.

0: back and forth, and that can be a resistant type, or you can get some bands and that works well. Again, for our cardiovascular system, which yes, has the pump, exercise actually helps the cardiovascular system and it also helps the lymphatic system. Two very important things to keep our bodies good and healthy and prevent disease. See y'all back as we look at more keys to health.
1: Somehow it is in the best interest of the righteous that wickedness be allowed to continue and mature until the harvest comes.

I'm very grateful to God for the privilege to be here today to proclaim His Word. You know, angels would love to speak about Jesus, but God has assigned that privilege to those of us for whom Jesus shed His blood. And so I truly, from my heart, thank God for this high honor to be here. And my determination is always to proclaim God's Word as directly, as plainly as I possibly can, with boldness, but also with compassion, because I too am a sinner in need of grace. Our subject for today is a piece of cake. A piece of cake. Now, in case there's someone listening who's not within the United States, in the United States, the expression a piece of cake simply means a simple task. Something that requires little effort, little thinking, is referred to as a piece of cake. And so our subject for today is a piece of cake. But before I begin, I'll ask you to do three little favors for me. Favor number one, if you have one of these, we don't want to be disrespectful in the presence of God. We'll ask you to turn it off. We're living in an age of technology. If your Bible is on this phone, then you may leave it on, but you certainly do not need the sound in order to read the Bible on your phone. But I will set the example, and I will turn mine off, and there it goes. The second favor I request of you is that you pray for me while I speak. When Peter arose to speak on the day of Pentecost in Acts chapter 2, verse 4, the Bible says, then Peter standing with the 11. So Peter understood he had the support of the other 11 apostles. And so I want your support, so I'm asking you, while I speak, simply say in your heart, Lord, put your words in that man's mouth. God's words alone can save, mine cannot. And the third favor I ask is that you think as you listen. The Bible requires us to do this. In Isaiah chapter 1, verse 18, God tells us, come now, let us reason together. Always think, whether you're listening to a sermon or to a politician, always think of what you're hearing. Our subject, a piece of cake. Let's bow our heads now and pray. Our Father in heaven, we ask you in the name of Jesus to come very close to us in the person of your Spirit. Father, Jesus said in John 16:13, howbeit, when He, the Spirit of truth, is come, He will guide you into all truth. Father, we pray for that Spirit to be with us now, to guide our minds into truth. And give us a heart, dear God, to follow that truth, to live by that truth. For it is that truth you use to sanctify believers. Hear this humble prayer, I offer it in Jesus' name. Amen. Go with me to 2 Corinthians chapter 5. We shall read verse 10. 2 Corinthians chapter 5, reading verse 10, our subject, a piece of cake. In that passage, the Apostle Paul writes, for we must all appear before the judgment seat of Christ, not some of us, all of us, that everyone may receive the things done in his body according to that he hath done, whether it be good or bad. And that's the King James Version of that verse. For we must all appear before the judgment seat of Christ, that everyone, so

We go from all to everyone, no exceptions, may receive the things done in the body, according to that he hath done, whether it be good or bad. And so the great apostle divides anything a human being can do into two possible headings, either good or bad. And I will be stressing this with text after text. It is essential for us to lay this foundation to understand the heart and soul of a piece of cake. Everything that's done is classified by the Bible as good or bad. Let's go to the book of Ecclesiastes, chapter 12. We shall read verses 13 and 14. Ecclesiastes 12, 13 and 14. The Bible says, and these are the words of the wisest man who ever lived, Ecclesiastes, the son of David, otherwise known as Solomon. Let us hear the conclusion of the whole matter. Fear God and keep his commandments, for this is the whole duty of man. For God will bring every work into judgment with every secret thing, whether it be good or evil. Here again, we have a judgment scene, and we have everything a man or a woman can possibly do classified as good or evil. And the wise man said, God shall bring every work into judgment. The entire scope of a person's life is examined by Christ. And that person's life is described as either good or bad, whether it's an act, a word, or a thought. Every secret thing, every work, good or bad. Let's go back to the New Testament. We look at the book of Acts chapter 24, and we shall read verse 15. Acts 24, reading verse 15, our subject, a piece of cake. Paul is on trial in that chapter. He was frequently on trial. And those of us who are determined to be faithful to God, particularly in these last days, we may find ourselves in some form or fashion on trial for the things we believe. And I pray that when that day comes, if it does, that you and I will be able to defend the reasons why we are so determined to serve God, even at the risk of the loss of life. And Paul writes in verse 15 of Acts 24, and have hope towards God, which they themselves also allow, that there shall be a resurrection of the dead, both of the just and unjust. And so we go from good and evil deeds in 2 Corinthians 5, verse 10. We go from good and evil deeds in Ecclesiastes 12, 14. Now the Bible speaks of two resurrections, one of the just, one of the unjust. In other words, there's a resurrection for those whose lives were lived in a way that pleased God. There's a resurrection for those whose lives were lived in a way that did not please God. And those who did not please God are described as unjust. Those whose lives please God are described as just. And so Paul writes, under the guidance of the Spirit of God, there shall be a resurrection both of the just and the unjust. And so the verses we have referred to, 2 Corinthians 5:10, Ecclesiastes 12, 13, 14, and the other verse we used, they divide all that a person can do under two headings. Let's go to John chapter 5. John chapter 5. We looked at 2 Corinthians 5:10, Ecclesiastes 12, 13, 14, and Acts 24, 15. Now we're looking at John 5, 28 and 29. This is Jesus himself speaking. The Bible says, marvel not at this, for the hour is coming in the which all that are in the graves shall hear his voice and shall come forth. Notice again, all. So we have this totality in all the verses so far. All that are in the graves shall hear his voice and shall come forth. They that have done good unto the resurrection of life, and they that have done evil unto the resurrection of damnation. And so we have two resurrections again based on the lives people have lived. They that have done good, that's a lifestyle, good words, good deeds, good thoughts, unto the resurrection of life. Those that have done evil unto the resurrection of damnation. Once again, the Bible splits the life a person can live as either good or evil. Let's go to Daniel chapter 12. Daniel 12, we shall read verse 2. Our subject is a piece of cake. Daniel 12, reading verse 2.

Daniel writes, "And many of them that sleep in the dust of the earth shall awake, some to everlasting life, and some to shame and everlasting contempt." Now, here again, we have a division. Some everlasting life, some everlasting contempt. My brothers and sisters, I am stressing this because we live in a world of black, white, and gray. God is black and white, and that's not a racial statement. That's a statement of the clarity of God's sense of right and wrong. And those of us who classify ourselves by our own choice as children of God must adopt God's mind regarding right and wrong. There is something, or there has been, this movement called postmodernism. And one of the features of postmodernism is that you cannot have absolutes regarding right and wrong. There was something, it's not quite as popular these days, called moral relativism. And moral relativism is similar. It simply said what's right and wrong depended on where you were and the circumstances. God is not a God of moral relativism. Right is right regardless of circumstances in the eyes of God. The Ten Commandments are the Ten Commandments regardless of culture, class, creed, or rank. Postmodernism says you can't have right and wrong. God says yes, there is right and wrong. That's why his judgment is for those who've done right and for those who have done wrong. Let us go to Genesis chapter 4. I really want to anchor this truth. It's either or in the eyes of God. Before we go to Genesis, let's go to Matthew 25. Matthew 25, a universally familiar passage. We shall read from verse 31 of Matthew 25. Matthew writes, and Jesus is speaking, "When the Son of Man shall come in his glory, and all the holy angels with him, then shall he sit upon the throne of his glory. And before him shall be gathered all nations, and he shall separate them one from another, as the shepherd divideth his sheep from the goats." And so we have sheep and goats. "And he shall set the sheep on his right hand, but the goats on the left." Verse 34, "Then shall the king say unto them on his right hand, Come ye blessed of my Father, inherit the kingdom prepared for you from the foundation of the world." And so Jesus says in the judgment, there will be one group classified as the sheep, and they're described as blessed of my Father. Now go to verse 41 of Matthew 25. "Then shall he say also unto them on the left hand, Depart from me, ye cursed." We have the precise opposite. In verse 34, Jesus says, "Blessed of my Father, inherit the kingdom." In verse 41, "Ye cursed." One group is blessed by God, the other group is cursed by God. There is not a third group. And I sincerely hope that the Bible, not me, the Bible has made these two divisions sufficiently clear. My brother, my sister, wherever you are listening, you are either classified as good or bad, and that classification is based on the word of God. You and I are either fit for God's kingdom or fit for a place in hell. That again is determined by the word of God. There is no middle ground. Now, having said that, we have good, we have evil. We have righteous, we have unrighteous. We have just, we have unjust. When probation closes and Jesus Christ brings to an end his intercessory work,

11, and here is what Jesus Christ will say along with the Father. He that is unjust, let him be unjust still. He which is filthy, let him be filthy still. Now, unjust and filthy are the same thing. On the other side, he that is righteous, let him be righteous still. And he that is holy, let him be holy still. Holy and righteous are the same thing. So here, Christ, at the end of probation, will declare the world to be divided into two groups. Just, unjust, holy, unholy, righteous, unrighteous, filthy, and clean. Good and evil, two streams. Question for you. Where do these two streams of character quality come from? What is the source of good and what is the source of evil? We need to trace the history of good and the history of evil, or let me express it differently, we need to identify the source of good and the source of evil. Let's start with good. Luke 18, reading from verse 18. Our subject, a piece of cake. Luke 18, reading from verse 18. As you look for Luke, let me remind you, we've established clearly from the Bible, a person is either good or bad based on God's word and God's holy standard. In Luke 18, reading from verse 18, the Bible says, "And a certain ruler asked him, saying, 'Good master, what shall I do to inherit eternal life? What must I do?' And Jesus said unto him, 'Why callest thou me good? None is good save one, that is God.'" And so Jesus identifies the Father as the source of all goodness. Now, Christ wasn't saying that he himself was evil. Christ wasn't evil. But Christ wants to direct the man's attention away from viewing humanity as a source of goodness. And so Jesus says, none is good save one, that is God. What Christ also meant by that is that goodness is natural to God. Goodness is an inherent quality of God. It is not something God has learned to do. God has always been good. And we know God has no beginning. God has always been just. As long as there has been a God, there has been a good God, a just God, a righteous God, a gracious God, a forgiving God. And so goodness is just a part, it's a quality of God and has always been there. In Psalm 100, verse 5, the Bible says, "For the Lord is good." That's the way he is. The source of goodness is divinity. It is God. Evil. But before we go to evil, let me give you one other bit of information on goodness. When God came down to reveal himself to Moses, the Bible says in Exodus 34, verse 5, "And the Lord descended in the cloud and stood with him there and proclaimed the name of the Lord. And the Lord passed by before him and proclaimed, 'The Lord God, merciful and gracious, long-suffering, abundant in goodness and truth.'" And so again, we have God himself declaring himself to be abundant in goodness. So God is the source of goodness or righteousness or holiness. What is the source of evil? Let's go to Ezekiel 28. We shall read verse 15. Ezekiel 28, reading verse 15. Our subject is a piece of cake. In that verse, the Bible says, "Thou wast perfect in thy ways, in the day that thou wast created, till iniquity was found in thee." The Bible teaches us, without a lot of fanfare or detail, sin began mysteriously in Satan. And that's all it gives us. And the Bible frequently represents itself that way. Here's a fact, you take it or you leave it. The Bible begins with God. It doesn't try to prove anything, we have to take it or leave it. And so we are told by Scripture, which is reliable, evil, and every word that represents evil, whether it's sin, filthiness, whatever it is, it began with this being who was called Lucifer, whom we now know as Satan. And so the two sources, good is of God, evil is of Lucifer, or Satan. Listen to God, Christ, as he gives us some biographical information about the devil, the source of all evil. John 8, reading verse 44.
our subject, a piece of cake. We are tracing now the history of these two moral streams. All of humanity is divided under good or bad into judgment. Where did these two streams of moral condition originate? We have discovered the stream of goodness or righteousness or holiness originates with God. The stream of evil

originates with Satan, and we're getting additional information from Jesus to make our case that evil originated with Satan. In John 8:44, the Bible says, "Ye are of your father the devil, and the lusts of your father ye will do." Now listen to these words. "He was a murderer from the beginning, and abode not in the truth, because there is no truth in him. When he speaketh a lie, he speaketh of his own, for he is a liar and the father of it." Now the word father and beginning function similarly. He was a murderer from the beginning. Lucifer originated murder. He originated lies. He's the father of it. And so because Lucifer was created, he had a beginning. The Bible is saying as far back as you can go with respect to created beings, Lucifer, this is Christ, is the source of evil, the source of murder, the source of lies. And lies and murder are merely expressions of evil. Let's pause and review. The subject is a piece of cake. All of humanity, all angels are classified as good or bad. Good or bad, unclean or clean, righteous and unrighteous, holy and holy. All created intelligent beings. But we're restricting ourselves to the earth. In the judgment, we must give an account for what we've done in the body, whether it be good or bad. Ecclesiastes 12:14, God shall bring every work into judgment with every secret thing, whether it be good or evil. In the resurrection, there's a resurrection of the just and one of the unjust. We establish that. Then we establish the source of goodness is God, the source of evil is Satan. And so we have God, we have Satan, we have good, we have evil, and all humanity range themselves under one heading or the other. Now, we know God is all-powerful. He is omnipotent. We also know that Satan is powerful, but not all-powerful. Now, I'm saying this to make this point. The power of righteousness is the very power of God. The power of holiness is the very power of God. The power of right doing is the very power of God. On the other side, the power of sin is the power of Satan. Listen to Hebrews 2, verse 14. "Forasmuch then as the children are partakers of flesh and blood, he also himself likewise took part of the same, that through death he might destroy him that had the power of death," that is the devil. The power of death, the power of sin, is the power of Satan. But how much power does Satan have? Listen to this quotation from Ellen White. It is found in Testimonies, Volume 1, page 341, paragraph 1. That's Testimonies, Volume 1, page 341, paragraph 1. She writes these words, "God alone can limit the power of Satan." Notice the words, very clear. God alone, not an angel, only God can limit the power of Satan. This means then that the most powerful being after God is Satan. She makes another statement in Evangelism, page 617, paragraph 2. She says, "The prince of the power of evil can only be held in check by the power of God in the third person of the Godhead, the Holy Spirit." And so she identifies God the Father as the only power to control Satan. She identifies the Holy Spirit as the only power to control Satan. And in Testimonies, Volume 5, page 448, paragraph 2, she writes, "Jesus can limit the power of Satan." And so she identifies Father, Son, and Holy Ghost. In other words, what Ellen White is saying, only divine power can limit Satan. No other power. So then, the power of sin, the power of evil, which is the power of Satan, is the second greatest power in the universe. In Testimonies, Volume 1, page 342, paragraph 1, she writes these words, "All should understand that Satan was once an exalted angel or an exalted being. His rebellion shut him out of heaven, but did not destroy his powers or make him a beast." In other words, the devil lost his position, but he did not lose his power. Let me stress this again. The only power in the universe that exceeds the power of Satan is the power of God.

way. Bible Commentary, Volume 5, page 1083, paragraph 1. Ellen White writes, "Bear in mind that it is none but God that can hold an argument with Satan." So I've given you evidence and quotations from Ellen White's writings that sustain the fact that the devil is very powerful, only controlled by God. Now, listen to Genesis 2, 16, 17. "And the Lord God commanded the man, saying, of every tree of the garden thou mayest freely eat, but of the tree of the knowledge of good and evil thou shalt not eat of it. For in the day thou eatest thereof, thou shalt surely die." That's what God said. The devil comes along now in Genesis 3, verse 1. "Now the serpent was more subtle than any beast of the field which the Lord God had made. And he said unto the woman, yea, hath God said, ye shall not eat of every tree of the garden? And the woman said unto the serpent, we may eat of the fruit of the trees of the garden. But of the fruit of the tree which is in the midst of the garden, God hath said, ye shall not eat of it, neither shall ye touch it, lest ye die. And the serpent said unto the woman," verse 4, "ye shall not surely die." Now we have the word of God, Genesis 2, 16, 17, the word of Satan, Genesis 3, 4. Even Adam chose the word of Satan. And so they sinned. When they sinned, they immediately experienced a change of nature. Immediately. That's why when God came down in the garden, instead of going to him, they ran from him. Let me repeat. When Adam and Eve sinned, they did not die physically immediately. They experienced an immediate change of nature. That's why when Jesus said to Zacchaeus in Luke 19:10, "The Son of Man is come to seek and to save that which was lost," that seeking and saving did not begin in the New Testament. It began in the Garden of Eden when God said, "Adam, where art thou?" Christ came seeking and saving when sin first entered this world. Now, Christ made a promise after the first pair had sinned, the very first promise of the Bible. Keep in mind our subject, a piece of cake. Jesus said, and when I say Jesus, I must say he wasn't called Jesus in the Old Testament, just God. But it was the Old Testament God is Jesus, let me say that, is a son. Because the moment man sinned, the Father ceased all direct communication. All communication is through Christ. And so the God who speaks from Genesis to Malachi is Jesus. The God who appeared to Moses in the burning bush was Jesus. To Abraham was Jesus. That followed the Israelites was Jesus. Who sent the flood was Jesus. And Jesus says in Genesis 3:15, "And I will put enmity between thee and the woman, between thy seed and her seed. It shall bruise thy head, and thou shalt bruise his heel." Now, that's the very first promise in the Bible. It is not a promise for God to give us money or give a woman a husband, or a man a wife, or student school fees, or patient health. The very first promise of the Bible, and the Bible is not written accidentally. Remember, all scripture is given by inspiration of God. This is deliberate. "I will put enmity between thee and the woman." Why is God saying, "I will do that," as we continue with a piece of cake? Now, that's a task. Let me say it again. That's a task. And the question we have to ask, what kind of task is it for God to put enmity in someone's heart for sin? What kind of task is required for God to change someone from the natural desire to sin to a desire to do what is right? Is this task simple or difficult? Is it big? Is it small? Is it a mountain of a task? Or is it a piece of cake for God? Remember, when God said, "I will put enmity," God is saying, "I will cause you to act contrary to your genetic makeup." The spiritual genes, that is, which is a sin. Here is the condition of the mind. Romans 8, 7. "Because the carnal mind is enmity against God." That's what God is up against when he tries to put enmity in somebody's heart for sin. The carnal mind is enmity against God. The carnal mind hates God. "For it is not subject to the law of God, neither indeed can be." Now, this is an impossibility. Neither indeed can be. That's the task God faces when he puts enmity in the heart for the sins of Satan. Because God is asking the person, empowering the person to act contrary to his natural condition in which he was born. And I am submitting to you, my brothers and

sisters, this is the most challenging task for God. And it is the first promise he makes. I will do for you the most difficult thing in the universe, and that is to put enmity in someone's heart, to empower someone to live contrary to the way that person was born naturally. This is, let's call this upright. Let's call this righteous. Yes, let's call this sin. We're born leaning this way. Let me say it again. We are born leaning towards sin with a tendency, a preference for sin. God has to overcome that and give us this lean with a spiritual nature, a preference for right doing. That task requires all the power of God, because that task requires the counteracting of all the power of Satan. The power of sin is the power of Satan, the second greatest power in the universe. And for God to break a sinner from that power requires all the power of God as demonstrated in the gift of his Son, Jesus Christ. My brothers and sisters, when you and I come to God, so Lord, give me a house. You know what God says? That request is a piece of cake. That's nothing. I can give you a house. Father, heal me of shingles, whatever, headache. Ah, that's a piece of cake. Give me a husband. That's a piece of cake. Ask me something challenging, says God. Father, give me victory over sin. Give me a heart that loves righteousness. That is task number one for God. That requires all the power of God. Again, as I said, in the person of Jesus. And so that promise of Revelation, Genesis 3:15, it is full of hope. Because you and I, reading that verse, we can understand, if God can do that, put hatred in my heart for sin, then I need not worry about anything else I ask God, because no other request can be as challenging as that. Anything else is a piece of cake. Because the greatest task that God can ever perform is to break you and me from sin. That task is so big, so difficult, that God had to send someone equal with himself. Someone who said, let there be light, and there was light. And that person, of course, is the Creator, Jesus Christ. My brothers and sisters, when God says, and I will put enmity between thee and the woman, God is expressing a willingness to undertake a task that he alone can perform, along with the Holy Ghost, and of course, the Son, our sacrifice, Jesus Christ. That challenge requires all the resources of heaven. In Ellen White 1888 Materials, page 569, paragraph 1, she writes, in one great gift, he poured out for us all the treasures of heaven. That is what was required to deal with the problem of sin. Because sin represents the second greatest power in the universe, centered in someone called Jesus Christ. Righteousness, the life of God, holiness, the greatest power in the universe, centered in the Godhead, the Father, the Son, and the Holy Ghost. And when you and I ask God to give us victory, he will do it. When we ask God to give us the heart that Jesus had, as described in Hebrews 1 verse 9, thou hast loved righteousness and hated iniquity. That is brought about only as God exerts all the divine power that he has to break the person free from the influence of the satanic power. In Manuscript Releases, volume 9, page 108, paragraph 1, Ellen White says, there is no warfare between Satan and sinners, between fallen angels and fallen men. Both have the same attributes. Both are fallen through apostasy and sin. What she's saying, the mind of a sinner is the mind of Satan. There is no warfare, she writes, between the sinner and Satan.

between fallen angels and fallen men. Same mind. Which means that we have a condition that is rabidly opposed to God. And I hate to be repetitious, but repetition is an effective tool of teaching. You and I need to understand the most difficult task God can ever perform for you or for me is to turn us away from sin. And that's the task he wants to do more than anything else. And so the very first promise of the Bible is a promise to break us free from this thing called sin. To break us free from the influence of Satan. That's why Jesus says in Matthew 12, verse 29, or else, how can one enter into strong man's house and spoil his goods, except he first bind the strong man, and then he will spoil his house. Who is this strong man? The strong man is Satan. Who is the stronger man who has to bind him, break into his house, deliver his captives? That stronger man is Jesus. Not Gabriel or all the angels combined. That stronger man is Christ. And so my brothers, wherever you're listening, my sisters at home, at a friend's house, lying in your bed on a couch, wherever you are, there is a power available to you to break you free from every sinful entanglement. And that power is the very life of God. That power, as expressed in the gift of Jesus Christ, the only power that can deliver you and me, and it is the very first promise God made, I will put enmity between thee and the woman, between thy seed and her seed. Why did God say he'll do it? Because you and I cannot do it. Let me take one step further. Not only you and I cannot do it, you and I do not want to do it. God does not do for us what we can do for ourselves. That's the law by which he functions. God does not do for me what I can do for myself. And so he sent the manna, but he did not pick it up. He sent water from a rock, but he did not collect it in cups. The Israelites did that. God only does what we absolutely cannot do. And so when he said, I will put enmity, there are two reasons for that. One, we cannot put it, and we don't want to put it. God alone can do that, not Gabriel. And so I've tried to stress that there are two powers in the universe, the power of good and the power of evil. And the power of evil is so great that only God can manage it, only God. And the power of God must be exercised in its totality. Let me say that more simply. To deal with sin, God needs to exercise all his power, and that is expressed in the gift of Christ. And so as you read Genesis 3:15, now and in the future, I will put enmity between thee and the woman. Understand, this is the most difficult task for God. I didn't say impossible. You know, somewhere Ellen White writes, the hardest sin for God to deal with is pride. There are some things that are hard for God. I didn't say impossible, it is hard. It is hard for God to get pride out of a man or a woman. It's hard. Not fornication and stealing and cheating on exams. Pride is the hardest sin for God to deal with. So some things present a challenge to God. They're difficult. It took God 40 years for Moses to unlearn all that he had learned in the Egyptian universities. God, 40 years. And so when he says, I will put enmity, God is expressing the most difficult task he's ever undertaken. Creation was not as hard. Did you hear what I said? Creation was a piece of cake compared to changing the heart of a sinner from a natural preference for Satan to a natural preference for God. My brothers and sisters, anything you ask God, money, health, position, promotion, God says, that's a piece of cake. That's nothing. I can do that with a fraction of my power. When you say, Father, deliver me from sin, that's the number one challenge for God. But it's the one he wants to do more than anything else. As measured by the gift of his son, Jesus Christ, you and I may live poor and die poor. And it does not disqualify us for place in God's kingdom. You and I may live single and die single, still qualify for God's kingdom through Christ. But no one can live a sinner and die a sinner and qualify for God's kingdom. That is the single most important thing you and I need to deal with. Sin in the life. It is the very first promise God made. I will put enmity between thee and the woman,
It is the greatest expression

of power that God exerts, breaking you and me free from the bondage of sin. And so today I urge you from my heart, as your brother in Christ, of all the requests you can make to God, ask Him to give you, let me ask God to give me victory over sin. That is victory over Satan. It is then, more than any other occasion, when God demonstrates the greatness of His power. Yes, when God gives me a job, that's not a magnificent thing. When God gives me whatever, health over cancer, whatever it may be, that's fine. It's not that magnificent. When God breaks me and you from sin, that is magnificent. Because then the display of God's power is at its greatest. And so may the Lord create in our hearts a love, a desire for victory over sin. And that we may not spend so much time asking God to do these little things that amount to a piece of cake, but our priority may be, Father, give me victory over sin. Break me free from the control of the enemy and let me live in the freedom of your power. I trust that wherever you are, this is the decision that you will make. Those who make that decision and allow God to do that power, that miracle in their lives, those are the ones to whom Christ will say, come ye blessed of my Father. Someone who is victorious over sin is blessed of God. Heads bowed, eyes closed. Our Father in heaven, we thank you for your word. We thank you today, God, for the very first promise of the Bible. I will put enmity. I, the divine God. I, the eternal God. I, the all-powerful God, will put enmity between thee and the woman, between thy seed and her seed. It shall bruise thy head and thou shalt bruise his heel. It represents, dear Father, the greatest work you can perform. Anything else is a piece of cake. And so we pray, dear Father, that you would implant into us a desire, a desperate urge to break free from satanic control. This is our prayer. This is our request. Perform that miracle, I pray, dear God, and deliver us and give us a heart, give us a mind, give us a desire to live a life that pleases you. By the power of your risen Son, we offer this prayer from our hearts. In Jesus' name and for his sake, amen and amen.

It's so wonderful to sit with a mother and a daughter, two precious people on the tour, as well as a few others. We're on the Sea of Galilee. What thoughts come to your mind when you think of the Sea of Galilee? I think you think of Jesus. He spent many hours on this body of water. I recall one incident. The disciples had a quarrel. They wanted to crown him as king, but he didn't come to rule over people, except ruling over the hearts of people. So he sent them across to the other side. He went up to the mountain to pray. He came to be a king of shame, king of guilt, king of salvation, but not a little king. And while they were on the lake, there was a terrible storm, and the ship was going to sink. Now, Jesus knows when you are sinking, and he'll always be in time. So he came to the boat, and they thought it was a ghost. Sometimes we think Jesus is an enemy. But then he said to them, "It's me." And of course, Peter, without thinking, he said, "Lord, can I come and walk on the water to you?" And he did. Christ said, "Come." He was a little distance from the ship when he looked around to his fellows just to show how smart he was. When he took his eyes off Christ,

drowned. Jesus loves saving drowning people. And he helped Peter out of the water. On another occasion, there was a terrible storm again. The boat was sinking. They forgot about Christ. And I think as the lightning shone, they saw Jesus sleeping on the boat. They woke him up. Master, we are perishing. What are you doing about it? So he got up, lifted his hands up to the sky, and all was peace again. You're on a boat. Maybe you're sinking. Remember the story of Jesus. He loves to help sinking boats, sinking people. And if you've got a storm in your heart right now, he wants to say to you, peace, be still. Accept his peace. He is the Prince of Peace. An archaeologist by the name of Woolley was digging at Ur of the Chaldees, discovered the city which is mentioned in the Bible. But while they discovered there, they read about a place called Ebla. And they started to search for Ebla. And they found Ebla in Syria. There they discovered 10,000 tablets and 500 places mention another city, Mari. So they searched for Mari and they found Mari. At Mari, they read about Katna, another city. Search for it, they found it. So all these ancient cities are related. And here we're standing at Bet Shemesh. Bet means the house. No, sorry, Bet Sion, the house of Sion. Shemesh in Hebrew is sun. In Aramaic, it is Shamash. You see the sun symbol all over the Middle East. But my research about Bet Sion goes back to Thutmose III. He was a contemporary of Moses. He took over from Hatshepsut, Deir el-Bari in Egypt, during the 18th dynasty. And after Moses fled to the to Sinai, or Midian, this great pharaoh, called the Napoleon of Egyptian history, just about conquered the entire left front, the Middle East. And when you read his annals, he speaks about Bet Sion, this city. We're going back 1450 roundabout. The story I like about Bet Sion is the story of Saul. It's a very sad story. Mount Gilboa is just behind us. 3 days before he died, he went to the witch of Endor. The witch of Endor said to him, "Tomorrow you'll be dead." Well, it took 3 days. She was a little out with her dates. When the Philistines met at Aphek, and David was amongst them, then the Philistines came here, and on Mount Gilboa, the Israelites fought the Philistines. Now the Lord said to Saul, "You must exterminate the Amalekites. He's given them centuries of grace, but the time has come for this cruel civilization to be eliminated." You know what? Saul thought that he could handle his enemies. God said, "Kill them." Saul says, "Well, let them live." And on Mount Gilboa, an Amalekite killed King Saul. He took the crown of Saul to Ziklag and he said, "Listen, my lord David, this is what I brought. Your enemy is dead. Here's the crown. I killed him myself." And then David killed that man. The story is, the lesson is, if the Lord says, kill the Amalek in your life, whatever that sin may be, kill it. Otherwise, that sin will kill you.

you. Well, it was a sad day for people living in this area to hear about the death of Saul. They brought him down to this very place, the Philistines, him, Saul, and his three sons, and they placed them on the wall. Some translation says they nailed him to the wall. How sad. Can you see the corpse of Saul, that huge man, somewhere against the wall, decapitated? The people from Jabesh-Gilead, just over here, said we must give him an honorable burial. So they came at night, they took the bodies from the temple walls, they burned the bodies and gave them a decent burial service at Jabesh-Gilead. So this is the story of Beth-Sion. I relate it to the sad story of Saul. Saul never said, "I'm sorry." He had about 10 sins. David had about 20,000 sins. Every time the prophet reprimanded David, he said, "I'm sorry. I'm the man." And he made things right with God. But Saul never said sorry. You've got a choice to say, "I'm sorry, God. I'm sorry, my sweetheart. I'm sorry, my son, my father, whoever." And you will live. Saul couldn't say, "I'm sorry." He's a lost man. His last few days were very sad days. May the Lord give us the grace to say, "I'm sorry." We're right on top of Beth-Sion. Tell Beth-Sion. Over there is the mountains of Gilead, the Jordan Valley, the Arabah. Behind us, Mount Gilboa, where Jonathan, his two brothers and his father died. Now, something very interesting. After Solomon died, his son Rehabeam ruled. But he made a mess of things. And the Lord punished him. He sent Shishak from Egypt. And Shishak came and he conquered many of the cities. And then he went to Jerusalem and he took all the golden shields of Solomon and went back to Egypt. Now, when you visit the Karnak Temple in Luxor, you can see the picture of Amun, the main god in the pantheon of Egyptian gods, as well as the account of Pharaoh Shishak. He mentioned there that he conquered 46 cities. One of them is Beth-Sion. And just over there, you can see the destruction caused by Shishak, just as the Bible tells us. I want to tell you, the Bible is a reliable book. Even if it tells you that though your sins be as scarlet, it shall be white as snow, red like crimson, it will be pure as wool. Believe what the Bible says. Read this book. Exposure changes you. By beholding, you become changed. We are walking on history, confirming the authenticity of the scripture. There are three pillars. One in Greece, where Alexander the Great was born. Then a more important one near Pofadder, next to the Orange River, another pillar. But this is the most important pillar. I'll tell you why. In Matthew 24, Jesus says, when you see Jerusalem surrounded by armies, the abomination, the desolate, that's the Roman system.

And then suddenly, for no reason whatsoever, this general decided he's going back to his base in Antioch, in Syria, Turkey. So they fled. Remember, Jesus says, when you see Jerusalem surrounded by the armies, this is the time to flee. So what happened? The Romans fled, and they were pursued by the Jewish zealots. And the Christians were free to flee. Remember their prayer? Lord, help us not to flee in winter, nor on the Sabbath. It was November. It was still warm, relatively speaking. And on a Wednesday, they came from Jerusalem, and they fled, and they came to Pella. It's also interesting that the documents tell us that for at least 4 centuries, some say 6 centuries, the Christians had a colony here, and they worshipped on the Sabbath. In Rome and Alexandria, some Christians worshipped on a Sunday, but here they kept the Sabbath, as Jesus taught them. There are many fountains here, and this is where they settled. So whenever you read Matthew 24, this is the result of prayer. God answered their prayers. And if you've got a problem, speak to the Lord. By the way, he tells us what to do. Believe him, obey him, trust and obey, for there's no other way to be happy in Jesus but to trust and to obey. Welcome at Pella, and welcome to Matthew 24. We're standing at a place in Jordan, northern Jordan, called Umqais. This is the biblical Gadara. There's a beautiful story in Scripture concerning this site. But let's look at the background. Jesus crossed the border from Israel to the heathen country of Tyre, Sidon. As the Jews regarded them, the dogs. So Jesus crosses borders from the sophisticated to the dogs. If you feel like a dog, Jesus doesn't regard you as a dog. So he healed this heathen woman's sick child. And then he walked all the way back to the Sea of Galilee, got into a boat with his 12 disciples. They met up with a terrible storm. They almost drowned. But Christ lifted up his hands and rebuked the storm. He showed to the people that he is the master of the elements. Early in the morning when the sun rose, they came ashore on this side of the lake. This is the heathen side. And as they walked onto the land, a man from this site, Gadara, he lived amongst the tombs, and we saw some tombs here. He had no clothes on him, and he charged towards Jesus to kill him because he was filled with devils. All the disciples fled, but Christ stood there. He never ran away from somebody with needs. And then he healed this man. Let's call him Alex. He healed him instantly. And the Bible says he clothed him. So Jesus must have bought clothes at Capernaum or Tiberias to clothe this man. And this is what he does with sinners. We come with him in our nakedness, in our madness. He heals us and clothes us with his righteousness. This is the wonderful story of Gadara. And this man wanted to follow Jesus, but Jesus said, stay here. And this man went to the Decapolis, the 10 cities, and told about the miracle that happened in his life. And when Jesus came back here, he gathered all the people and they listened to Jesus. And of course, here we have the second multiplication of bread and fish. Christ comes to the side of the heathen, the outcast, and the Son of Righteousness and grace and kindness shines on good and bad.

0: So if you feel very bad, if you feel you're a great sinner, Christ specializes in sinners like you and me. Nothing in us, everything is in Him. Take heart, my friend. We serve a wonderful Savior. God bless.
1: Teach me thy way, O Lord. I will walk in thy truth. Unite my heart to fear thy name. I will praise thee, O Lord my God, with all my heart, and I will glorify thy name forevermore. For great is thy mercy toward me, and thou hast delivered my soul from the lowest hell. O God, the proud are risen against me, and the assemblies of violent men have sought after my soul, and have not set thee before them. But thou, O Lord, art a God full of compassion, and gracious, long-suffering, and plenteous in mercy and truth.

I've titled this sermon, The Advent Hope and Eternal Life, because I think the two are very, very closely connected to each other, the Advent hope and eternal life. Is there anyone here who does not long for eternal life? I don't think so. Now we read in 1 Corinthians chapter 13, verse 12, "For now we see in a mirror dimly, but then face to face. Now I know in part, but then I shall know just as I also am known." Ever thought about that? God knows everything about us. And we see God and what is happening in the realm outside of this earth. We see it through a glass, dimly. "But then I shall also be known just as I also am known. And now abide faith, hope, love." These three. But the greatest of these is love. Now, why is love greater than faith and hope? You realize, of course, that the two words, faith and hope, those are the two words that keep us alive. Those are the ones that nurture us. Those are the ones that give us this expectation. But these two words are going to disappear from the human vocabulary. If you go to heaven and you look up the word hope, it will not be in the dictionary. And if you look up the word faith, it will not be in the dictionary. It'll be gone. Because once you have realized the substance of things hoped for, and you see with your eyes the evidence of things not seen, you don't have to hope for it any longer. Isn't that correct? If I hope that my wife will come and visit me wherever I am one day, when she's actually there, I don't have to hope for it. And I don't have to have faith because it will be there. So those two words will disappear, but love is the only one that will remain. And will remain for all eternity. So if we do not comprehend what love is about, then we have missed the point. So love is an abiding principle. It's a principle that must be instilled into our very being. And faith and hope

are now merely tools to achieve this great, great event. Psalms 31 verse 24 says, "Be of good courage, and he shall strengthen your heart, all ye that hope in the Lord." So that's all we have. At the moment we have hope. At the moment we have faith. And the Lord will use what we have, this small tool that we have in our hands, and he will give us strength in our hearts to cope with whatever's coming our way. Psalms 33 verse 18, "Behold, the eye of the Lord is upon them that fear him, upon them that hope in his mercy." That's all we have. We only have this hope. We have to cling to it. "Let thy mercy, O Lord, be upon us according as we hope in thee." So there's a proportionality. The greater our hope, the greater the mercy. These are important concepts. If we don't have hope as Christians, then we have nothing. Nothing. If we don't have faith, we cannot please him. Because without faith, it is impossible to please him. We have to cling to these two so that we can be transformed and changed into that image which he wants to instill upon us. And that'll be the only thing that will remain once those anchors, faith and hope, fall by the wayside. "And now, Lord, what wait I for? My hope is in thee," says Psalms 39 verse 7. So, when will this hope be realized? When will this anchor called hope fall away? At the second coming. At the second coming. The Advent hope is the hope of the Christian. And it is unbelievable that the Christian world has negated the great hope. Because in the general mindset of the people in the world out there, what happens when you die? You go straight to heaven. Then what's the point of hoping in the second coming? It's already been fulfilled. The great Advent hope has been destroyed, obliterated, annihilated, eradicated. But according to the Bible, this is the only thing that the whole world should be waiting for. And if we don't instill in ourselves and in our being this hope of the return of Jesus Christ, then we have missed the point of the whole plan of salvation. We've missed the point. You know, you read this story of the resurrection of Lazarus in John chapter 11. "Now Martha said to Jesus, Lord, if you had been here, my brother would not have died." But Jesus always uses these occasions for a lesson, doesn't he? Was he in a hurry when he heard that his friend had died? No, he lingered until decomposition had set in, to put it beyond doubt. And then it says, "But even now I know that whatever you ask of God, God will give you." And Jesus said to her, "Your brother will rise again." And she's almost despaired. She said, "I know that he will rise again in the resurrection at the last day, but I want him now." She knows it's coming, that great day. Jesus must have groaned in himself because he said, "I am the resurrection and the life. He who believes in me, though he may die, he shall live. And whoever lives and believes in me shall never die." Do you believe this? Do you believe this? Amen. And then to demonstrate his power, he says, "Remove that stone." And then they say to him, "Lord, there's already a smell. What are we going to do?" And he says those great words, "Lazarus, come forth." Now we know that Lazarus wasn't in heaven because he would have complained bitterly, wouldn't he have?

He continued with his life as normal. You know, it's interesting, the Bible says, and death reigned from Adam to Moses. Moses is the one who had a resurrection unto eternal life because he's in heaven already. But Lazarus, he had to go to sleep again. So the great hope is that second coming, that resurrection of the saints, that great restoration when the two anchors, hope and faith, will be ripped off the ship and will no longer be necessary. And it is essential that our faith is rooted in the second coming. We read in 2 Timothy chapter 4, "For I am now ready to be offered, and the time of my departure is at hand. I have fought a good fight. I have finished my course. I have kept the faith. Henceforth there is laid up for me a crown of righteousness, which the Lord, the righteous judge, shall give me at that day. And not to me only, but unto all them also that love his appearing." This verse destroys modern theology. Because Paul clearly says that at the last day he will receive this gift, and not he only, but all throughout the ages who have loved his appearing. Is the love of the appearing of God a prerequisite, yes or no? Yes. Absolutely. You must long for the second coming. How often I hear people who say, "I have so much to do still. I still want to do this. I still want to study. I want to have children. I want to marry. I want to discover things." Good grief. What concept of heaven do they have? Where all restrictions are removed and knowledge is unlimited. Can you imagine opting for this when you can have that? All them that love his appearing. You must love it with a passion. Faith and hope have to go. Love has to remain. We need to unpack that a little bit. So Christ, says Hebrews 9 verse 28, was once offered to bear the sins of many. Once. "And unto them that look for him shall he appear the second time without sin, unto salvation." Now, what does that mean? Without sin, unto salvation. It means that when he comes again, he's not coming as a sin offering. He's not going to be sacrificed again because he was once sacrificed for all time. When he comes again, he's coming to bring a reward or a retribution. And which of the two is going to be applicable to us depends solely upon us. Because we have been given that freedom of choice. So it is essential when we look for that second coming that we also belong to the right category. Because else you might say rocks fall on us. And you try and hide in the dens. Titus says, "For the grace of God that bringeth salvation has appeared to all men, teaching us that denying ungodliness and worldly lusts, we should live soberly, righteously, godly in this present age." Now there's a recipe. We know this world is not perfect. In fact, this world is in a horrendous state, getting worse every single day. But like Daniel in the midst of the Babylonian courts, maintained his integrity, so God is asking his people in the

worldly lusts, live soberly, righteously, godly in this present age. Is God going to remove the obstacles from our path while we are still in the world? No. No. Is he going to remove the hellish shadow of Satan from our path while we are in this world? No. Is he going to help us through them? If we cling to him by faith. By faith. And while we are doing this, the very next verse says, looking for that blessed hope and the glorious appearing of our great God and our Savior, Jesus Christ. That's our anchor. That's our hope. That's our faith. That's all we have. We've got nothing else. If we sacrifice the great event of the second coming, we've lost it all. Why do you think this church is called the Seventh-day Adventist Church? It's to make a point, to bring a point across. And if the world would only cling to that point, it would empower them to live godly lives in this present age. Verse 14 says, who gave himself for us that he might redeem us from some iniquity? All iniquity. And purify unto himself a peculiar people. I always like to add in more than one way, but let's leave that. Zealous of good works. So in the midst of the turmoil, God is using even the turmoil to correct our character traits. Does that make sense? And we can choose whether we want to see them as insurmountable obstacles or whether we want to see them as opportunities to demonstrate God's power. That's our choice. And if we don't make that choice, then we'll be subject to the tempest. We'll be subject to the waves washing over us. But if we cling to that rope and that anchor called faith and hope, then there is nothing, nothing that can destroy us. Nothing. Baxter said that the thoughts of the coming of the Lord are most sweet and joyful to him. If death be the last enemy to destroy it at the resurrection, we may learn how earnestly believers should long and pray for the second coming of Christ when this full and final conquest shall be made. And this is the prayer that believers have prayed throughout all the ages. The Reformer's words were, hasten, O Lord, this blessed day. This was the faith of the Reformers. This is what Martin Luther believed. That's what Baxter believed. That's what Cranmer believed. They all believed this. And today, has this just disappeared into the sands of iniquity? You know, there are even in our ranks people who are saying the Lord delays his coming. Luke chapter 12, verse 37. Blessed, it's an important word, are those servants whom the Lord, when he cometh, shall find watching. Verily I say unto you that he shall gird himself and make them sit down to meat, and will come forth and serve them. And he shall, if he shall come in the second watch, or come in the third watch, and find them so, blessed are those servants. The coming of the Lord is near. It's always near in a particular sense pertaining to each person individually. We don't know when we could be removed from this planet. Isn't that so? But we have to watch and wait because this is our blessed hope. And even if he comes in the second watch or the third watch, I'm expecting him in the first watch. But even if he doesn't, if I lose faith and if I lose hope, I've got nothing. And this, no, if the goodman of the house had known what hour the thief would come, he would have watched and not have suffered his house to be broken through. Now, if he's the goodman, it means that he's a servant of God. So God is talking about what institution here?

He's talking about his church. This is serious. Be ye therefore ready also, for the Son of Man cometh at an hour when you think not. Then Peter said unto him, Lord, speakest thou this parable unto us? Surely not. Doesn't apply to us. Or even to all. And the Lord said, who then is that faithful and wise steward, whom his Lord shall make ruler over his household and give them their portion of meat in due season? What does that mean? Empower them to preach the gospel. The heavenly bread, give it to them. Will he not give his Holy Spirit to those who preach that the great hope lies in the coming of Christ? Blessed is that servant whom his Lord, when he cometh, shall find so doing. Of a truth I say unto you, that he will make him ruler over all that he has. But, and if, that servant say in his heart, my Lord delayeth his coming, and shall begin to beat the men servant and the maidens, and to eat and drink with the drunkens. Can it happen that some, even in God's church, will say, the Lord has delayed his coming. I have to have liaison with the world in order to reach it, join its structures, and see if I can exert my influence. But what about those servants who keep shouting, the Lord is coming, prepare ye the way for the Lord? We'll have to silence them. Or else our influence in the world will be removed. Do you think it could happen in our very midst? Well, that's a rather sad statement. Because the Bible says the Lord of that servant will come in a day when he looketh not for him, and at an hour when he is not aware, and will cut him asunder, and will appoint him his portion with the unbelievers. If we at any moment, as a corporate structure, lose sight of that message, the great Christian hope, the coming of the Lord, and we start moving into liaison with the world to expand our influence, then we will have lost everything that we have had. We have a message. We have a message, and the message must do the cutting. The message must bring people out of the world into communion with God so that his transforming power can start working in the hearts and minds of individuals. Knowledge doesn't save you. You're not saved because you know what day is the Sabbath day. You're not even saved by going to church on that particular day. If it doesn't transform the heart, then the action means nothing. But if you do not have the action, and you refuse to follow the action, it shows that you haven't received a transformed heart. So the one doesn't exclude the other, they complement each other. And that servant which knew his Lord's will, and prepared not himself, neither did according to his will, shall be beaten with many stripes. There is nothing that should remove from us this drive, this unction to prepare the way for the coming of the Lord. It should be such a serious issue in our hearts, a life and death struggle, that we should never make it inferior to anything else that we preach. But the Bible says in 2 Peter chapter 3, in verse 3, knowing this first, that there shall come in the last days scoffing, walking after their own lusts and saying,

life? Is there a recipe? Can I join a few things together and beat them together and bake them and then have eternal life? Is there anything that I can get done with and have eternal life? Patient continuance is one of the prerequisites. Ephesians says, in whom you also trusted, after that you heard the word of truth, the gospel of your salvation, in whom also that you believed, you were sealed with the Holy Spirit of promise. The King James says, which is the earnest of our inheritance. Not the best translation, even if it is the King James. The New King James has it better. It says, who? That working of the Holy Spirit, it's not an inanimate something. It's a living dynamic which works in your heart to transform and to change. Is earnest of our inheritance until the redemption of the purchased possession unto the praise of His glory. And now, little children, abide in Him, that when He shall appear, we may have confidence and not be ashamed before Him at His coming. So, what will give us this confidence to say, this is our God, we have waited for Him? What will give us that confidence? Transforming power that only the Holy Spirit can give. That personal little voice that speaks to the mind, that speaks to the heart. We'll have to unpack that. 1 Thessalonians 3:13. To the end He may establish your hearts unblameable in holiness. It's not something I can do. This is only something God can do, to establish a heart unblameable in holiness before God, even our Father, at the coming of our Lord Jesus Christ with all His saints. Then it will be revealed what that Spirit has done in our hearts while we are in this world, climbing over the various obstacles. It is the duty of every believer to fulfill that which he has promised when he came into relationship with Jesus Christ. It's our duty. John chapter 8 verse 31, then said Jesus to the Jews which believed in Him, if you continue in My word, then you are My disciples indeed. It's not a recipe, it's a walk. As the Father has loved Me, so I have loved you, if you continue in My love. Romans says the same thing. Behold therefore the goodness and the severity of God, on them which fell severity, but towards thee goodness, if you continue in His goodness. Otherwise, you will also be cut off. Serious issue, isn't it? Serious. Let that therefore abide in you which you have heard from the beginning. If that which you have heard from the beginning shall remain in you, you shall also continue in the Son and in the Father. This is not something that you can do for a while. This is a process, and it continues throughout life. You cannot do it halfway or by measure. It's all or nothing. The issue of eternal life. What do I need to attain eternal life? I need to have that love for the second coming, for that final restoration. I need to walk the walk and allow the Holy Spirit to transform my mind. Matthew 19. We're going to do two little stories. And behold, one came and said unto Him, we all know these stories, but we have to look at them afresh. Good Master, what good thing shall I do that I may inherit eternal life? That's an important question. Every one of us should ask that question. What should I do to inherit eternal life? Good Master. So He recognized that He was good. Why do you call Me good? Do you know there's only one good, and that's our Father in heaven, God is good? But this man saw deity flash through humanity. He saw something in Jesus. Why callest thou Me good? Have you
seen something which you have not seen elsewhere.

Well, there is none good but one, that is God. But if thou wilt enter into life, keep the commandments. Now, we pride ourselves at keeping the commandments. That's why we're Seventh-day Adventists. And he said unto him, which? Jesus said, thou shalt do no murder. Thou shalt not commit adultery. Thou shalt not steal. Thou shalt not bear false witness. Honor thy father and thy mother. And let's sum it up. Love your neighbor as yourself. So he quotes for him, to him, the second tablet. And when the young man heard that saying, well, Jesus said to him, if you will do this, then you will be perfect. But before that, he said, the young man said, all these things have I kept from my youth up. What lack I yet? And Jesus said to him, if you will be perfect, go and sell that thou hast and give to the poor, and thou shalt have treasure in heaven, and come and follow me. And when the young man heard that saying, he went away sorrowful, for he had great possessions. Then Jesus said unto his disciples, verily I say unto you, that a rich man shall hardly enter the kingdom of heaven. And again I say unto you, it is easier for a camel to go through the eye of a needle than for a rich man to enter into the kingdom of God. And the disciples heard that they were exceedingly amazed, saying, who then can be saved? But Jesus beheld them and said unto them, with men this is impossible, but with God all things are possible. So what was his problem? His problem wasn't the second tablet. The problem was the first. To love God with all your heart and with all your mind and with all your soul, and not to have other gods beside him. And what was his other idol? His money. So Jesus isn't saying everybody has to get rid of money, because it's not money that's the root of all evil. It's the love of money that's the root of all evil. And that was his problem. He loved money more than he loved God. So he put him to the test. Are you willing to give it all up? And he went away sorrowful, because he wasn't prepared to give up his idol, because he didn't love God supreme. He would have done everything for his neighbor, because then he gets accolades. But with God, does he get accolades? Now, to get rid of these ingrained idols takes what power? Takes a godly power to get rid of ingrained idols. And only God can do it. If we try to do it, it's like going through an eye of a needle. Impossible. But with God, it's possible. If this young man had given God a chance, then like Solomon, he would probably have kept his riches, right? It's interesting, if you read the same story in Mark, Mark chapter 10, verse 21, just adds this little touch. Then Jesus, beholding him, loved him. God looked upon this man with compassion. He wanted to reach out to him and free him of this burden, this idol that was crushing him to death. Jesus didn't say he loved him only if he would do this, that, or the other. God loved him. How much did he love him? Enough to lay down his life for him. Enough to lay down his life for him. But the next story is even more amazing. And behold, a certain lawyer stood up and tempted him, saying, Master, what shall I do to inherit eternal life? There's that all-important question, the Advent hope and eternal life. That's where I want to be. What must I do to inherit eternal life? And he said unto him, what is written in the law? So he first points him to the Bible. We all know the story, but we're going to read it again. How readest thou?
What is the

word of God say? And he answering said, Thou shalt love the Lord thy God with all thy heart and with all thy soul and with all thy strength and with all thy mind and thy neighbor as thyself. This man doesn't leave out the first table of stone. He incorporates it. So he's got a concept. He understands it. And he answered and said, Thou shalt love the Lord thy God with all thy heart. There's the first tablet. And your neighbor as yourself. And he said unto him, Thou hast answered right. This do, and you shall live. But he, willing to justify himself, said unto Jesus, Who is my neighbor? Don't we all have silly questions? And Jesus answered and said, Now, I love this parable, and I know this is probably the most quoted parable in the world, but let's go through it again. Jesus answering said, A certain man went down from Jerusalem to Jericho and fell amongst thieves, which stripped him of his raiment and wounded him and departed, leaving him half dead. And by chance there came down a certain priest that way. And when he saw him, he passed by on the other side, and likewise a Levite, and then eventually the Samaritan. And the Samaritan is the one who took care of him. And Jesus says, which one of the three? Now, let's unpack this story a little bit. Let's look at it with different eyes. And Jesus answering said, A certain man went down from Jerusalem to Jericho. A certain man. Now, a certain man is a very generic term. It's not a specific person. It's not a believer, per se, or an unbeliever, or a Greek, or a Hebrew. A certain man. The German translation says, ein Mensch, a human being. A human being, a certain human being, went down from Jericho, from Jerusalem to Jericho. Now, if we go to Jericho, Joshua chapter 6, verse 26, and Joshua adjured them at that time, saying, Cursed be the man before the Lord that riseth up and buildeth this city Jericho. He shall lay the foundation thereof in his firstborn, and in his youngest son shall he set up the gates of it. And that was fulfilled to the letter, because we read in 1 Kings chapter 16, 34, In his days did Hiel the Bethelite build Jericho. He laid the foundations thereof with Abiram his firstborn, and set up the gates thereof in his youngest son Segub, according to the word of the Lord, which he spoke by Joshua, the son of Nun. Jericho was a cursed city. I would like to suggest that every single one of us has fallen from grace, as Adam fell from grace. And every single one of us is on a journey from a higher state to a lower state, a cursed state. We're all on a road to Jericho. Every single one of us. A certain man went down from Jerusalem to Jericho, and he fell amongst thieves, who stripped him of his raiment and wounded him and departed, leaving him half dead. I would suggest that every single one of us on our personal road to Jericho has fallen amongst thieves. The Bible says the thief is Satan and his demons. And we have been stripped of robes of righteousness. We have been wounded, and we are lying in a ditch, half dead, bleeding on our way to Jericho. Every single one of us. And by chance, there came down a certain

priest that way. And this priest seems to be on the same road. He's going down. And when he saw him, he passed by on the other side. So the priest couldn't help him as he was lying there, stripped of robes of righteousness, wounded, in pain from this world. And likewise, what does that say? He was also going down. A Levite, when he was at the place, came and looked on him and passed by on the other side. Ecclesiology is not going to help us. Fancy packed theology is not going to help us. We need something more. We need a divine touch. We need the gentle hand of the Holy Spirit to pick us up where we are. The priest and the Levite, unless they are transformed in heart, will not help us. But, thank God for a but, a certain Samaritan, again, very generic, as he journeyed. So this one's not coming down. This Samaritan is on a journey. What is his journey? I'm interested to know. Where are you going to, Samaritan? He came where he was. Unbelievable. Here is a Samaritan. Now, just think about that. Here is a Samaritan, and he's coming to where he is. He's on a journey, a generic journey. He's not on his way from Jerusalem to Jericho. He's just passing through, but his object is to come to where he is. Isaiah chapter 53, verse 3. He is despised and rejected of men, a man of sorrows and acquainted with grief. And we hid as it were our faces from him. He was despised, and we esteemed him not. John chapter 8, verse 47. He that is of God heareth God's words. Ye therefore hear them not, because ye are not of God. And verse 48, the scribes and the Pharisees, they scream at him. Then answered the Jews and said to him, say we not well that thou art a Samaritan and hast a devil? What did they call him? What's the worst thing they could think of to call him? You're a Samaritan. A certain Samaritan, as he journeyed, came where he was. Here is someone acquainted with grief, acquainted with sorrow, coming to meet us where we are, lying wounded in the gutters of this world. And when he saw him, he had compassion on him. Can you imagine that? And went to him and bound up his wounds, pouring in oil and wine. Now, would you like wine poured on your wounds? Pouring in oil and wine. What did he give him? He gave him his spirit. And wine, symbol of blood, symbol of pure doctrine. He filled him with something that a scribe or a Pharisee

steeped in dead theology could not do. Filled him. The story is fascinating. And he set him on his own beast. Now, a beast is a beast of burden. And the Bible says, my yoke is easy. My yoke is easy. He set him on his beast of burden. We'll come to that in a moment. And brought him to an inn and took care of him. And on the morrow, when he departed, he took out 2 pence and gave them to the host. Now that was enough to take care of him. Totally. And said to him, take care of him. And whatever you spendest more, when I come again, I will repay thee. Who are we talking about here? We're talking about Jesus. We're talking about Jesus. He's the only one who can satisfy the hunger of the soul. Amen. It is presumption to think that the priest and the Levite can do it. Only God can do it. But God has representatives. So he wants to place these broken ones onto his beasts of burden and take them to the inn. Does it say the church? No, it says the inn. Does it say the temple? No, it says the inn. But this is no ordinary inn. Because this man was sick and he was given money to take care of this sick person. And whatever you spend more, what you do over and above what I ask of you, I will pay you back when I come again. I will pay you back. I will repay you. Now, who's the inn? The inn is his true church. The inn is his true church. And what is the inn? The inn is a hospital full of sick people, wounded along the road. But who took care of him initially? Who poured out the oil? Who poured out the wine? Who took him and took care of him? Initially, it says there. And he brought him to an inn and took care of him. Who's the one who does the work? It is only God who can do the work. If we think we are so great that we can do it, it's presumption. And this church is a hospital. This church is a hospital for sick, diseased, heart sick, broken people. Which now of these three, thinkest thou, was neighbor unto him that fell amongst thieves? And he said, he that showed mercy on him. And Jesus said unto him, go and do thee likewise. Go and do thee likewise. What's our mission? What is our mission? To be fancy in our theology, to have everything, all the ducks in the row, to know an answer to every question. No, those things are important. But our job is to seek and to save that which is lost, to go and pick up the broken, to give a word of comfort here, to give a word of comfort there. His burden is light, my yoke is easy, my burden is light. What was the mission of the great Samaritan who was despised? When he announced it, Isaiah chapter 61, the Spirit of the Lord is upon me because the Lord has anointed me to preach good tidings to the meek. He has sent me to bind up the brokenhearted, to proclaim liberty to the captives who have fallen amongst thieves and are lying wounded and bleeding, and to open the prison to them that are bound.

to proclaim the acceptable year of the Lord and the day of vengeance of our God, to comfort all that mourn. Where is that comfort? He's coming soon. He's coming again. And everything that seems so dark and so bleak on this planet, it will end. Hope, faith will disappear from the vocabulary. Comfort people with the message that God will make an end of this thing called sin. To appoint unto them that mourn in Zion, to give them beauty for ashes, the oil of joy for mourning, the garment of praise for the spirit of heaviness, that they might be called trees of righteousness, the planting of the Lord, that He might be glorified. If our church could rise to that level, what a church we would be. We'd be filled with sick people. What a blessing. Isaiah 42 verse 6, I, the Lord, have called thee in righteousness and will hold thine hand. Didn't he say he took care of him? Didn't it say so? He brought him there, took care of him. I will hold thy hand, I will keep thee. And give thee for a covenant of the people, for a light unto the Gentiles, to open the blind eyes, to bring out the prisoners from the prison, and them that sit in darkness out of the prison house. Have we lost sight of our mission? Do we make these stories of Jesus literal and think that we have done what we need to do when we become humanitarians? And feed the body but neglect the soul? Isn't the issue to bring people to eternal life? Or is it to keep them in comfort while they are down here? Both are important, but if you neglect the higher, then you will have lost it all. You are my witnesses, says the Lord, and my servant whom I have chosen, that you may know and believe me and understand that I am He. It's important that we do not neglect the spiritual aspect. These are the things that we should be concentrating on. Ephesians chapter 3, and to make all men see what is the fellowship of the mystery which from the beginning of the world has been hidden, God who created all things by Jesus Christ, to the intent that now unto the principalities and powers in heavenly places might be known by the church the manifold wisdom of God. It is the church that is to demonstrate to a fallen world that salvation is not a hypothetical something, but is a living reality that has transformed people into what they can become in Jesus Christ. It's not a superficial structure that gets accolades for its humanitarian activities. We are not to be just ordinary witnesses. According to the eternal purpose which He purposed in Christ Jesus our Lord, in whom we have boldness and access with confidence by faith in Him. I'm sure that Satan stands baffled, astounded, that ordinary people who were once lying in a gutter bleeding should have boldness to approach the throne of God, when he himself is excluded from that throne.

That's his job. To them who by patient continuance in well doing seek for glory and honor and immortality, eternal life. And I want to close with 1 John 3 from verse 22 and then 1 Timothy. And whatsoever we ask, we receive of him, because we keep his commandments and do those things that are pleasing in his sight. That's just one aspect. But the depth of what it means to love your neighbor is in these parables, hidden as jewels. But thou, man of God, flee these things and follow after righteousness, godliness, faith, love, patience, meekness. Fight the good fight of faith. Lay hold on the eternal life, whereunto thou art also called and hast professed a good profession before many witnesses. All of us are called unto eternal life. I give thee charge in the sight of God, who quickeneth all things, and before Christ Jesus, who before Pontius Pilate witnessed a good confession, that thou keep this commandment without spot, unrebukable, until the appearing of our Lord Jesus Christ. May the Lord transform us into characters in the similitude of the great Samaritan. Amen.

God worked in the life of a Muslim family, and He brought them closer to Himself. This was a family that I had the privilege to work with in this country, a Muslim country that I was asked to plant a church. My family and I worked there for almost 2 years. Well, Abbas came to us, we found him and we were able to Bible study with him, and he and his family were baptized and became Seventh-day Adventists. Now, of course, they were Shia Muslims previously, and now they were brand new Seventh-day Adventists. One of the most complicated truths that he grappled with and finally accepted and made a decision that he would follow the Lord all the way was the truth about the Sabbath. You see, in the country that he lived at the time, he had to work on Saturdays. In fact, Saturdays are a work day there. And he had to make ends meet. He had to make enough money to pay for rent and pay for food. And Saturdays were the most fruitful days for him. You see, he sold cotton candies. That's all he could do. He was not educated, not very well educated. And he wasn't able to hold any real jobs in this country because they wouldn't hire him and giving him any good jobs. So he had to sell cotton candies. That's what he did on a full-time basis, 6 days out of the week. And Saturdays were the best days for him. Well, after he accepted the Sabbath, he decided that this next Sabbath he will not go and he will not sell any cotton candies. So he stayed home. The next day, Sunday, the day that he usually took off, he actually went out to sell cotton candies. He was in a very big, popular park where he usually went, and he tried all morning and he was not able to sell anything. And he was really frustrated and was beginning to doubt whether or not he was right in accepting the Sabbath. So he whispered a prayer, "Lord, help me to sell my cotton candies." Well, right at that moment, after he prayed this prayer, a strange man came to him. In fact, Abbas told me that the man was wearing a suit, and he came over to him, and he looked, he said, a little bit like me. And, well, of course, it wasn't me, but the man looked kind of like me, he said, and

And the man told him, Abbas, what is your problem? What's going on? It didn't faze Abbas that this man knows him by name. He just told him his trouble. He was so much geared into what was going on and how he wanted to find a solution to sell his cotton candies. And he just said, you know, I'm not able to sell any of my cotton candies. I've been here all morning. The man looked at him into the eyes and said, go to the other side of the street and you will sell everything. Abbas immediately obeyed. He had just come from the other side of the street, had not sold anything. He obeyed and he went to the other side of the street, and within 15 minutes, he sold all his cotton candies. Frantically, he tried to find this stranger and to thank him, but to his amazement, he couldn't find him. He was nowhere to be found. He looked over all the park and he could not find him. He understood that God had sent his servant, an angel, to tell him. It dawned on him that this stranger knew him by name. And he praised God and he rejoiced. From that day on, Abbas was never tempted not to keep the Sabbath, and he remained faithful to the Lord.

Welcome back. Today's lecture makes me excited. It's going to be on the book of Revelation. And as somebody said, it's like Rachmaninoff. When you read Revelation at first, it's beasts and hail and thunder. But once you've dissected the book, it becomes a symphony where all the books of the Bible is part of the great melody. It is a wonderful book. I've spent a year on research on the book of Daniel, and I've just started research on the book of Revelation, approaching it from a typological angle, type, anti-type, from a soteriological angle, that's salvation, eschatological aspect, and then the merismas in the book. A merisma is a very interesting way of writing. For instance, in the beginning God made heaven and earth. This is a merisma, telling of a totality. The book of Revelation has got it. And then the beautiful chiasmas of the book. Chiasma is an interesting way of writing, arranging things. For instance, I live to eat. Live, A, B, eat. And, or, I live to eat. I eat to live. A, B, B, A. This is the arrangement of the book. The introduction, the prologue, and the epilogue in the book is in perfect harmony. Then it's almost like a menorah with seven candlesticks, seven arms. The first arm runs from the beginning of the book to the end. The second arm the same. Seven last plagues, seven seals. The composition of this book is marvelous. And what the writer does, he takes the entire Old Testament and he reinterprets the book in the light of the new Israel. So,

Today I'm just going to touch on one aspect that John takes from the book of Ezekiel. Ezekiel is a marvelous book. Read this. It's going to be enjoyable and spiritual uplifting. Now, can you recall some of Ezekiel's prophecies during his stay in Babylon? He was exiled to Babylon in the year 497, when Nebuchadnezzar came the second time, and he took Ezekiel plus 50,000 people from Jerusalem. And Ezekiel was the brain in organizing the concept of the synagogue. He's a very important prophet. All the prophecies he made were not fulfilled. You have to read it in the light of the book of Revelation to appreciate it. His prophecies were not limited to Judah. His prophetic messages covered the neighbors as well. When you read it, he speaks to Edom and Egypt and some of those old civilizations. Now, what did he prophesy concerning Tyre? And this is very interesting. There is so much in this book. He said this, that this city would disappear in the ocean. So Nebuchadnezzar came along in 586 after he destroyed Jerusalem, and he went to the city of Tyre. This was the largest coastal city of antiquity. It took him 13 years to conquer the mighty Tyre. And you can read his inscriptions in Nahr el-Kelp, the river of the dog, near Beirut, and also at Wadi Briza. He gives an account of what happened here. After the destruction of the city, the people built themselves a new city about a kilometer from the coastland. And that became another mighty city. But the old one was destroyed. But the prophet said that the entire city would be dumped into the sea. And for 300 years, the ruins of ancient Tyre challenged the authenticity of the prophecy. And then came Alexander the Great. Everybody said, Alexander, you can have our lands, because he was conquering and conquering, except one little island, the new Tyre. So Alexander the Great tried to conquer the island, but he couldn't. And guess what he did? He told his soldiers, take the ruins of ancient Tyre and build me a ramp to the island. And after 7 months, he conquered the city. This was a prediction of Ezekiel, and archaeology confirms the truth about that prophecy. Every time I come to Tyre and I look at the ruins in the sea at low tide, I praise the Lord for the accuracy of the Bible. Ezekiel 26 verse 12 says, they will plunder your riches and pillage your merchandise. They will break down your walls and destroy your pleasant houses. A prophecy. During low tide, one can see the evidences of an amazingly fulfilled prophecy. Here's my friend Walter Veit. I took him to the site. I must educate this man. I must educate him. He's doing a great work. And he builds my character and I build his character. He says, I'm a pain in his neck. But he says, I love you. The year he made this prediction, 586, as I mentioned, coincides with the year where Nebuchadnezzar destroyed Jerusalem. The fulfilled prophecies of Ezekiel makes him a reliable prophet. When you study theology, every book of the Bible is being attacked by the critics. So we have to dig in the past to get proof that this

is not just fiction. It's God's word. Now, what did he prophesy concerning Gog and Magog? And this is our theme today. Gog and Magog. Ezekiel 38, 1 and 2. Now the word of the Lord came to me saying, Son of Man. By the way, Jesus uses the title Son of Man. You also find this in the book of Daniel, Son of Man. So Jesus quotes the Old Testament prophets concerning himself. Son of man, set your face against Gog of the land of Magog, the prince of Rosh, Meshech, and Tubal, and prophesy against him and say. Now the question is, who is Gog? Popular theology says the prophet speaks about Russia. Sorry, it's not the case. Let's study what the Bible says. What is he going to do? Who is Gog and what is he going to do? You have to ask questions as you do exegesis study and the explanation of the word. Gog is the name Ezekiel gave to the leader of a huge heathen multitude during the time of Ezekiel. You must always look at the historical application of any prophecy. Don't take what he says and project it somewhere in the future. Let the Bible explain itself. They were going to attack the newly established state of Israel. When would this happen? Well, Ezekiel was in exile. And the famous prophecy of Jeremiah 20 verse 10 and 11 says, I know what thoughts I have about you. Thoughts of peace and not thoughts of disaster. Then he says, after 70 years, I will bring you back to your land after the exile. So when would this happen? This is after the exile. Shortly after the exiles have returned from Babylon, this would happen. Gog and Magog, the prophet says, would come and attack Israel. Ezekiel 38, 14 and 15. Therefore, son of man, prophesy and say to Gog, thus says the Lord God, on that day when my people Israel dwell safely, will you not know it? Then you will come from your place out of the far north. King of the north, that's another theme which you find in Daniel chapter 8. You and many peoples with you, all of them riding on horses, a great company and a mighty army. He describes in detail what this enemy looks like and what they compose of. You will come up against my people Israel like a cloud to cover the land. This is a mighty army. It will be in the latter days that I bring you against my Lord, my land, so that the nations may know me when I am hallowed in you, O Gog, before their eyes. Who was Ezekiel's audience? To who did he speak? Israel who returned from exile. He was addressing a future group of people. Was this prophecy ever fulfilled? You can check history. It never was fulfilled. This war never happened. Why not? Were the prophecies concerning Israel's future glory conditional or unconditional? God's promises are always conditional. So all the prophecies concerning literal Israel must be studied in the light of conditional and unconditional statements. Let's see what the Bible says. What does it teach? Jeremiah 18 verse 7 and 8. This is a very important principle in Bible study. The instant I speak concerning a nation and concerning a kingdom,

upon it. Read the Bible in the light of conditionalism. Verses 9 and 10. And the instant I speak concerning a nation and concerning a kingdom to build and to plant it, if it does evil in my sight so that it does not obey my voice, then I will relent concerning the good with which I said I would benefit it. This was the problem of ancient Israel. I will relent. This is a tremendous newly excavation that will happen soon. They've discovered the temple of Esarhaddon and all the weapons. This is at Nineveh, next to Mosul, the city in Iraq. Why was Nineveh not destroyed in Jonah's day? We've just read the principle. The Assyrians repented. I will destroy Nineveh because of their cruelty. And then the king, can you remember his name? Adad-nirari III repented. And the inhabitants of Nineveh repented. So God changed his attitude and the city was saved. Afterwards, of course, they went back. And the city was destroyed in 612 by Sahasrus, Nabopolassar, and Nebuchadnezzar. Here you are looking at Jewish exiles on their way to Assyria and Babylon and Elam. How did they behave after their emancipation, after they were released from exile? It's a sad story. On Mount of Olives, you pass the tombs of Haggai and Malachi, prophets. How did Israel treat their prophets? I'm glad I wasn't a prophet. In the land of Israel, wow, they couldn't survive. Why are we so antagonistic against prophets? Because the prophet says, you are the man, like they said to David. And we don't like people to tell us we're wrong. We are so wicked. Simul justice et peccator, says Luther. At the same time saved, at the same time lost. What happened to the Messiah, the great anti-typical prophet, when he came to save the Jews? That's a sad story. Tombs of the prophets in Jerusalem. When I visit these sites, I think of the sad story of Israel. But I've got to examine my own heart. What is my attitude towards the prophets? Were the prophecies concerning Israel becoming a super state ever fulfilled? When you read what Ezekiel envisaged Israel would become, you are astonished. God's plan for Israel was that Jerusalem would become the metropolis of the entire world. And people from all nations would come there, worship there, get converted. And the few countries who did not want to support God's people were to be destroyed. This was God's plan for Israel. And this is a very interesting study. This is Dominus Flebert, the chapel of the teardrop on the slopes of Mount of the Olives. And this is where Jesus wept. He was coming down on a donkey. He was looking at the most beautiful building of its time, built by Herod the Great. Marble and gold. Josephus describes this site as, especially when the sun sets and the sunlight hit those beautiful white marble and gold. It was a dream, and of course Titus wanted to save this beautiful edifice for the posterity, but it was destroyed. And when Jesus looked at this temple, he started to weep.
His frame shook as he cried.

the most bitterest cry, Jerusalem, Jerusalem. How often would I have gathered you as a hen? And he uses the female component of love for the first time. Saved you. The greatest love. They wouldn't. Who did he place literally Israel? Those who accepted Jesus as their Savior. Election is never about hell or heaven. Election is about proclaiming the graces of the Lord. Will the conditional covenant blessings be transferred to spiritual Israel? The blessings are there. God wants to implement them. Would they be transferred to spiritual Israel? In the exact detail or as adapted and adapted by the New Testament? Remember, the New Testament and the book of Revelation always have the last say. Are there earlier prophecies concerning Gog? Now let's go back in the Bible. Can you think of earlier prophecies concerning Gog? Let's read what Ezekiel 38:17 says. Thus says the Lord God, are you he of whom I have spoken in former days by my servants the prophets of Israel, who prophesied for years in those days that I would bring you against them? So Gog features under another name previously to the prophecy of Ezekiel. Who is this Gog? Now, where are these prophecies recorded against Gog, the enemy? Where was enmity between Christ and Satan mentioned for the first time in the Bible? Genesis, at the Garden of Eden, 3:15, and I will put enmity between you and the woman. So if Ezekiel would have written this, who would be the you? Gog and the woman, and between your seed and her seed, he shall bruise your head and you shall bruise his heel. On Calvary, Christ was bruised, but the enemy was dealt a deadly blow. At the Garden of Eden, Jesus had good news for two people who lost their home, the innocents, and life itself. I like the chronology. Before he told them their fate, he told them about Calvary. Isn't that wonderful? Could we do this with people before we tell them their fortune? Mention something positive. Don't discourage people. Eventually, the snake will be exterminated. Unfortunately, Jesus would carry the wounds of Satan's attack throughout eternity.

become a sperm in the womb of a 16-year-old orphan girl. Been rejected. The Bible doesn't speak of his pain, because rejection, humiliation, was greater in the cultural mind of the people of those days. He was humiliated. He was rejected by the Father and by the people. And by the way, who killed Christ? God the Father. So God so loved the world that he gave. He killed him. This will be a study throughout eternity. I did a manuscript on the emotions that Christ went through the last 3 days of his life. And the book of Mark speaks about the deep emotions. He uses marvelous Greek words to explain what Jesus went through. And in my research, every negative emotion, painful emotion that you can think of, Christ went through them all. What a study, the life of Christ. And this will be the signs of eternity, Jesus Christ. The Bible is not about people or Israel, it's about Christ. He's the center of every page of the Bible. Does Ezekiel also refer to the conflict between Christ and Satan? I love the book of Ezekiel. A cruel prince reigned here at Tyre. And Ezekiel uses him as a type of the great antitypical king of Tyre, the devil. Ezekiel 28:11-12. Moreover, the word of the Lord came to me, saying, Son of man, take up a lamentation for the king of Tyre. Previously to this verse, it was called the prince of Tyre, the type. And now he moves over to the antitypical king of Tyre, the devil himself. And say to him, thus says the Lord God, you were the seal of perfection, full of wisdom and perfect in beauty. Lucifer was the crown piece of God's creation. He was the leader of the angelic hosts, the song leader. Wow, what a disappointment. You were perfect in your ways from the day you were created. And then the sad words, till iniquity was found in you. What was the result of his iniquity? War against God. He fought his creator. Verse 17, your heart was lifted up because of your beauty. I wonder what he looked like. You corrupted your wisdom for the sake of your splendor. I laid you before kings that they might gaze upon you. You defiled your sanctuaries by the multitude of your iniquities, by the iniquity of your trading. Therefore I brought fire from your midst and devoured you, and I turned you to ashes upon the earth in the sight of all who saw you. And then the sad words, all who knew you among the peoples are astonished at you. You have become a horror and shall be no more forever. Shall be no more forever. By the way, there's no such thing as an everlasting burning hell. This was a doctrine developed during the early Middle Ages to frighten people, to force them. Come and worship. Fear is the worst motive. The devil will be destroyed. What about the destiny of Gog? Now we come back to Gog. Ezekiel 38:19. For my jealousy and in the fire of my wrath I have spoken. Surely in that day there shall be a great earthquake in the land of Israel. Gog will be destroyed. There will be a great earthquake in the destruction of Gog in Israel. This is what was going to happen to Gog in literal Israel. Did it happen? No record of this war. Will

similar war be waged against spiritual Israel? Will there again be an earthquake? What does typology teach? Yes, but a much greater one. Revelation 16, verse should be 19. And there were noises and thunderings and lightnings, and there was a great earthquake. He takes his vocabulary from the book of Ezekiel, because he's writing in a war situation. And there was a great earthquake, such a mighty and great earthquake as had not occurred since men were on the earth. Just as God was going to destroy Gog, so he's going to destroy the end time enemy. God is going to shake this planet, terribly shake this world. But there is another weapon God uses to destroy the wicked. What does the Bible tell us about this specific method? Ezekiel 38 verse 21 says, I will call for a sword against Gog throughout all my mountains, says the Lord God. Every man's sword will be against his brother. This is very interesting. Where did God use this kind of weapon in the past? This is the battlefield where the Midianites were defeated. Judges 7:22 says, when the 300 blew the trumpets, the Lord set every man's sword against his companion throughout the whole camp. And the army fled to Beth Akasia toward Zerera, as far as the border of Abel Meholah by Tabath. They killed each other. This is a type pointing to the great antitypical type, where the enemies are going to destroy themselves. The wars that God fought for his people, where he took the initiative, were all types of the end time war against the enemy of all souls, the devil. I recently drove in the huge valley near Ben Gurion Airport, where Gezer is, and the Latrun, that huge valley. A coalition wanted to come and destroy Israel. And God sent hail to destroy them. A type of the end time Armageddon. You can understand Revelation only, the war in Revelation, in the light of the wars fought by God on behalf of Israel. What happened at Tekoa? I love this site. It's away from cities. Nobody visits there. But there's a rich volume of history here. Tekoa. 2 Chronicles 20:20. So they rose early in the morning and went out to the wilderness of Tekoa. Here you see Tekoa. And as they went out, Jehoshaphat stood and said, hear me, O Judah, and you inhabitants of Jerusalem, believe in the Lord your God, and you shall be established. Believe is also trust. Believe in his prophets, and you shall prosper. Have you read anything in the prophetic literature which you need to do? If you do it, you will prosper. At Tekoa, I meditated. There's a huge well here. This was on the trade routes in ancient Israel. Verse 21. And when he had consulted with the people, he appointed those who should sing to the Lord and who should praise the beauty of holiness as they went out before the army and were saying, praise the Lord, for his mercy endures forever. Have you ever seen an army like this? Went to the battlefield singing, praise the Lord, for his mercy endures forever. This is so beautiful. If you have temptations, if you face difficulties, sing a song.

song and say, praise the Lord for His mercy endures forever. When Israel traveled through the desert for 40 years, when things went hard, difficult, they sang as they walked. Sing, sing, sing. Sing the clouds away. Will there be singing at the last great time, at the end time war against Gog? This will be the last cherry on the top when we come to the end of this lecture. There will be a song which everybody will sing simultaneously. What does typology teach? Revelation 15:3, they sing the song of Moses, the servant of God, and the song of the Lamb, saying, great and marvelous are your works, Lord God Almighty. Just and true are your ways, O King of the saints. What a beautiful song. Have you learned the song? Verse 4, who shall not fear you, O Lord, and glorify your name? For you alone are holy. For all nations shall come and worship before you, for your judgments have been manifested. Are we going to sing this song? Yes. Tekoa, where an eschatological song was sung, 2 Chronicles 20, 22. Now when they began to sing and to praise the Lord, the Lord set ambushes against the people of Ammon, Moab, and Mount Seir, that's the Edomites, who had come against Judah, and they were defeated. Singing a song, the enemy was defeated. I like this. Please sing a song. Please sing a song when the enemy surrounds you. Praise the Lord. Mount Seir. Verse 23. For the people of Ammon and Moab stood up against the inhabitants of Mount Seir, the Edomites, to utterly kill and destroy them. And when they had made an end of the inhabitants of Seir, they helped to destroy one another. Sing, and the enemies will destroy themselves. You don't have to do it. You know, we want to destroy enemies. This is not how it works. Leave it to the Lord. He will do it for you. Verse 24, so when Judah came to a place overlooking the wilderness, they looked toward the multitude, and there were their dead bodies fallen on the earth. No one had escaped. This is a type of the end time enemies who plan to destroy God's people. No one is going to escape. Different battlefields in Israel. It's interesting to study it and see how God delivered His people. What end time lessons can be learned through Israel's wars? The stories of the Old Testament helps us to better understand the content of the book of Revelation. As the enemies of Israel destroyed themselves, so too will they destroy themselves in the future. This is type and anti-type. Let's read it. Revelation 17 verse 16. And the ten horns. Horn stands for kingdoms, power. Which you saw on the beast, women sitting on the beast. These will hate the harlot. Church and state will work together for a while, but then the prediction, these will hate the harlot, make her desolate and naked, eat her flesh and burn her with fire. This is interesting. God's enemies will destroy themselves. There is an unbelievable harmony between the Old Testament and the book of Revelation. Valley of Megiddo, where many wars were fought. Some people think that this is where the last great war will be fought, but the

place is only 40 k's wide and 90 k's long. Israel alone won't be able to put all the tanks there. Never mind Russia and America. You know, people, don't allow the Bible to explain itself. It could be here where Gog wanted to destroy the armies of Israel, because this was an ancient battlefield. But remember, this is a type of a greater antitypical battlefield in the minds of people. What else except the enemies killing one another will God use in the last great war against Gog and his followers? Ezekiel 38:22. And I will bring him to judgment, this is Gog, with pestilence and bloodshed. I will rain down on him, on his troops, and on the many peoples who are with him, flooding rain, great hailstones, fire, and brimstones. Can you appreciate Gog's defeat? You have to study this in order to understand his final destruction. Does Revelation mention hail during the last war? Type, antitype, Revelation 16:21. And there fell upon man a great hail out of heaven, every stone about the weight of a talent, 110 kilograms, big chunk of hail. He used hail to destroy the coalition in the time of Joshua. Here we find hail again. And men blasphemed God because of the plague of the hail, for the plagues thereof was exceeding great. What is the work of vultures? I live next to the Kruger National Park in South Africa. And when I see the vultures, I know that there was a catch, a lion caught, an impala or a kudu or whatever, or a buffalo or a giraffe. But a vulture only eats dead flesh. Hope you don't eat dead flesh like a vulture. Were they going to a feast at Gog's defeat? Ezekiel 39:17. You shall fall upon the mountains of Israel, you and all your troops and the peoples who are with you. I will give you to birds of prey, vultures, of every sort, and to the beasts of the field to be devoured. At the Valley of Megiddo, I thought, what does Revelation say about the last great war? Type, antitype. At the literal battle, Gog, literal vultures would have gathered for a feast. Now, if you want to be a literalist, you're going to look for vultures in the valley of Jezreel, Megiddo. But if you allow the Bible to interpret itself, you will be looking for a war away from this literal place. Revelation 19:17. Then I saw an angel standing in the sun, and he cried with a loud voice, saying to all the birds that fly in the midst of heaven, come and gather together for the supper of the great God, that you may eat the flesh of kings, the flesh of captains, the flesh of mighty men, the flesh of horses and of who sit on them, and the flesh of all people, free and slave, both small and great. Ancient Gog had six allies, so they were a total of seven. What is the meaning of seven? Perfection, totality. All the evil powers were to attack literal Israel. And you've got to study the book of Ezekiel to appreciate the book of Revelation. If you try to understand Revelation only on itself, you will come up with a lot of nonsense. And let me tell you, there's a lot of nonsense in the market on the book of Revelation because people speculate. The Bible must explain itself.
We're too dumb to do it. Now, why try and do it if the Bible

Bible explains it. What would the antitype do? Will all the end time evil powers mobilize in an attempt to destroy God's people? Yes. This is what Revelation 20 predicts Gog would do. Who is spiritual Israel? It's an interesting study. A scholar, Hans Laurendel, wrote a book, The Israel of God in Old Testament Prophecies. I would recommend that book. It's great. And there are other literature on this as well. Hosea 11:1, when Israel was a child, I loved him, and out of Egypt I called my son. How does Matthew explain this verse? Because the New Testament must always explain the Old Testament. Matthew 2:14, when Joseph, he arose, he took the young child, that's Jesus, and his mother, Mary, by night and departed for Egypt. Jesus fled with his parents to Egypt. Verse 15, and was there until the death of Herod, that's 10 years later, spent the first 10 years in Egypt, that it might be fulfilled which was spoken by the Lord through the prophet. Who's the prophet? Yeah, saying, out of Egypt I called my son. Where ancient Israel failed, Jesus, the only true Israel, succeeded. He is the perfect Israel. In Ezekiel's day, an evil coalition was going to destroy Israel. Would this be repeated during the first coming of Jesus? Or should we limit this only to the second coming? Would an array of evil forces try to kill Jesus? Yeah, but let's read it from the Bible. Acts chapter 4, 26-27. The kings of the earth took their stand, and the rulers were gathered together against the Lord and against his Christ. For truly, against your holy servant Jesus, whom you anointed, both Herod and Pontius Pilate, with the Gentiles and the people of Israel, were gathered together. So here we also have a coalition of evil forces to destroy Jesus at his first coming. And Acts, Luke, uses Ezekiel to explain the war against Jesus when he was born. Of course, Revelation 12 mentions the same thing. Will there be a final attack on God's children? An end-time Gog type, anti-type. Revelation 27. Now when the 1,000 years have expired, what will happen during the 1,000 years? God is going to give us the documents. Revelation 20 verse 4. 2 Corinthians 6 verse 1 and 2. Judgment will be given to the saints. God is transparent. You study, he says, why certain people are here in heaven and others are not here. We will be satisfied in our minds that God is a just judge. Now when the 1,000 years have expired, Satan will be released from his prison. What is he called? What is he going to do? Verse 8, and he will go out to deceive the nations which are in the four corners of the earth, Gog and Magog, to gather them together to battle, whose number is as the sand of the sea. And he uses Ezekiel to explain the last great battle.

What is going to happen? What would have happened in Ezekiel's day? God would have been the conqueror. Revelation 29. They went up on the breadth of the earth and surrounded the camp of the saints. Ezekiel's melody, you can hear it here. And the beloved city, and fire came down from God out of heaven and devoured them. So the fire being used in Ezekiel, you can use here. By the way, devour, S-U in Greek, means nothing is left. People want to make God a tyrant who's going to burn people forever and ever, ad infinitum. Oh, they make of God a tyrant. The fire is the mechanism that brings the punishment. And what is the punishment? Death. Yeah. Death is the punishment. If you eat, you will die. In the days of Ezekiel, a little war led by Gog would have destroyed God's people. In the near future, Satan, the end time Gog, will attempt to destroy spiritual Israel. You and me who believe in Christ as our only solution to all our problems. What is going to happen to Satan? Revelation 29, the devil who deceived them was cast into the lake of fire and brimstone. The wages of sin is death. The fire is only the mechanism that brings the punishment. God, the enemy, will be defeated and God will triumph. I love the book of Revelation. Eventually, truth is going to triumph. On which side are you and I? Who is in control of our lives? Our selfish natures, Gog, or Jesus Christ? Are we living an unselfish life through the power of the Holy Spirit? Are we denying ourselves daily when we are tempted? Are we dying daily as did Paul when our fallen nature wants to be in control? Man, I hate this part of myself, the flesh. It's always warring with me. It's a battle that you cannot cease. It's got to die daily. Are we allowing the Holy Spirit to make us victorious according to Romans 8 verse 4? May we triumph with the King Jesus against the evil forces of Gog and Magog. May we soon enjoy eternal safety, security, and happiness with Jesus and the Father forever. In closing, why didn't God destroy Satan when Jesus was crucified? This brilliant deceiver was not fully unmasked. Remember, this planet is not an impersonal planet. The Bible mentions on different places that there's life on other planets. Satan became the god of this planet. He robbed it from Adam. And Job says he was representing this planet. This is not an empty, impersonal cosmos.

the end of the 1,000 years. The end of the 1,000 years, all the wicked are raised. Revelation 25. Revelation 21, verse 2 and 10, the holy city comes down. And the entire human race will meet. God and Satan. And everybody who ever lived. Can you imagine this tremendous coming together? Satan sees that his voluntary rebellion has unfitted him for heaven. He has trained his powers to war against God. The purity, peace, and harmony of the heaven of heaven would be to him supreme torture. His accusations against the mercy and justice of God are now silenced. Revelation 20 verse 11 says that a great white throne will be raised above Jerusalem, and the entire plan of salvation will in panoramic pictures be portrayed to everyone. From the fall of Satan right down to the end of time, and everybody will behold the great drama of all the ages. And as Satan looks at this, this is what he thinks. The reproach which he had endeavored to cast upon Jehovah rests wholly upon himself. And now listen to this. Satan bows down and confesses the justice of his sentence. Only now can God destroy him. Because in front of the entire universe, he admits that he was wrong for the first time. You see why God waited so long? We serve a wonderful God. What about his followers? The history of sin will stand to all eternity as a witness that with the existence of God's law is bound up the happiness of all the beings he has created. With all the facts of the great controversy in view, the whole universe, both loyal and rebellious, with one accord declare, the whole universe, the wicked on this planet, and the entire universe, just and true are thy ways, thou King of the saints. We will all sing the song, just and true are thy ways, thou King of saints. Inside the city with the saved or outside the city with the lost, where will it be singing? Where will I be singing? Where will you be singing? Paul says in Romans 12, from verse 10 onward, the time will come when every knee will bow before him. We are going to sing a song, the wicked and the righteous. The saved will sing the song inside the city. The wicked will sing the same song outside the city. And then a strange thing will happen. Fire will destroy them. And God will weep. If you lost one day, he will miss you throughout eternity. He paid such a great price for you. You cannot afford to get lost. May God help us to allow him to save us. Let's pray. Father in heaven, we are going to sing the song of Moses and the Lamb.
either inside the city or outside.

light. Our prayer is that we will be inside the city to study the greatest event ever, a God who died for his creatures. Purify us, prepare us for citizenship in heaven. In Jesus' name, Amen.

Good evening. For today's study, we're going to be going through the biblical prophetic timeline. You're definitely going to want to download the PDF. Now, I have to apologize right away because we still have our team doing the PDF. That's not their fault. That's my fault. It's been an extremely, extremely busy week, and just finished sending off the information to them right as we are setting up the live stream. So they're still working on that. If you haven't received it, you still will receive it. It's just going to be slightly delayed, but we need to start the stream because we have the set time. So we're going to be going through a lot of different final events, all the Bible prophetic events. You're definitely going to want to have a pen and a paper and your Bible. If you have your Bibles, please say amen in the chat. And again, this is live. If you have any questions, because we're going to be hitting a lot of points. I also want to ask a question of all of you. As we go through, we're going to be going and hitting several events that maybe are new to you, maybe you've never heard of, very exciting things. And please let us know, tell us in the chat what you would like to really see dive deeper. And the timeline I'm about to show you is actually not even complete because I couldn't fit it all on the screen without making everything smaller. We are working on getting something that is even more in-depth. Now, this is going to feel really in-depth as I go through this. We're going to be briefly going through each of the target points, showing a verse and a quote, two or three maximum for each point, just so that we can get a broad brushstroke overview, have it set up on the timeline, and then it's probably going to take several studies to really dive into each of these points. Not probably, it will take several studies. And there's a lot of information here, so we're going to have to jump right into this. But first, let's have a prayer so that we have God's Spirit as we do this. Heavenly Father, we thank you so much for this day that we can come together, that we can study your word. We need your divine Spirit. Lord, these final events are serious. We need to understand them. You wouldn't have written so much about the final events if you didn't want us to understand it, if it wasn't important for us to understand. Lord, we thank you so much that you give us the foresight and you told your prophets so that we could understand these closing events and be ready for them. Guide us now as we do this in Jesus' name. Amen. Okay, so we're going to be jumping right in here. Just going to share my screen.

Okay. Bible prophetic timeline. Now, this looks like a lot of stuff. I'm sure this looks like a lot of stuff for everyone. And we have several components happening on this timeline, all the way from 1798, because I don't really feel that the end time events are properly considered without 1798. Now, as you can see, there's a little yellow section here, yellow orange section, and it says Judgment Day Studies. And the reason it says that is that section of history from 1798 to 1850 is covered in the Judgment Day Study Series. It's a 14-part study series. And if you have not seen it yet, please put a notification on your phone, do something, and go judgmentdaydocumentary.com, and you can see all the studies, all the notes, all the everything to clarify all the points between that section of 1798 to 1850. We will not be covering that right now. What we will be covering is this 1888 forward. So we have still a ton of things. And there's even small nuances that are just not going to fit on a chart like this that are going to be encapsulated in the studies connected to different pieces of this timeline. So let's just take a few moments to actually analyze what's on this chart. And then we'll start going through and reading quotes because maybe there's things you never heard of before. Maybe you didn't hear the word the shaking. Well, why do I even put the shaking here? Is it something that I just made up? What about the first siege of Sunday law? Is that something that I just conjured up in my mind? Or is this something that is actually biblical and in the spirit of prophecy? If you haven't, please share this study right now with all of your friends, your family, anybody you want to know, anybody you would like to know the final events. They are very critical for us to understand, and we're going through a lot of information. So we have right here, I have the dates. Now, obviously, we don't have dates for some of these upcoming events here yet. So 1888, this is the first date that we have on this timeline. And there's several events. So we have the dates below the line, and then we have the events above. So the first siege of Sunday law, this concept, and I'm going to just briefly describe some of the different points on here and what they mean, so that you get an understanding of them. And then we'll look at all the quotes. So first siege of Sunday law. A lot of people have read that once we see Sunday law, that's the warning to get out of the cities. And then we need to go and we need to get our country place and all of this. The problem is, what most people don't know is that we've already seen the first siege of Sunday law. And that was in 1888. And we're going to be showing this. Which means the out of the cities message right up here, this green arrow, started in 1888. How many of you knew? And if you did, put an amen in the chat. How many of you knew the out of the cities message has been since 1888? That's a long time. That's longer than Noah had to build his ark. And why? Because God's people are Laodicean. This is why, Revelation chapter 3. Another thing we had there was righteousness by faith. This was another reason that we spiraled into this Laodicean state. We have this fascinating thing called the shaking, and it crosses several lines here for very many reasons, but also it changes color a little bit. It starts a little bit dark and then it gets lighter. Why? Because the shaking actually increases as different events take place.
and different information comes. So we're going to be looking at that in a lot

of detail as well. Then we have the fourth angel's message. The fourth angel's message. Well, wait a second. We have this at 2001. How in the world do we have the fourth angel's message at 2001? This is something that we're going to be taking a look at. We've actually discussed this in previous programs. If you go to the Judgment Day Studies, Judgment of the Living, there's a whole presentation about this. We have 9/11. This is one of the waymarks, one of the events of Bible prophecy. Then at 2001, we have the start of the sealing time of the 144,000. And I know that a lot of you are wondering, how do you have this? 2001 is the start of the sealing of the 144,000? Well, you better stick around because we're going to be showing exactly why this is the case. Then the next thing we have, where there's no date and the rest of the things, we don't have a date. And the reason is because time is no longer. Go with me in your Bibles to Revelation chapter 10. Revelation chapter 10. Revelation chapter 10. And we're going to go to verse 6, Revelation 10 and verse 6. And swear by him that liveth forever and ever, who created heaven and the things that therein are, and the earth and the things that therein are, and the sea and the things which are therein, that there should be time no longer. This time no longer is prophetic time. Not probationary time, not time of this earth, you know, going forward, but prophetic time. This is accounting for something called the Day of Atonement. So there's a lot that goes into this, but we don't have any dates or can calculate time from when this started, which was in 1844, all the way to the close of probation. And that is something also that we'll be covering. So now, and I know a lot of people are doing calculations. They're taking the 1335 and they're saying literal days, 1260 days, literal days, 1290 literal days, 2520 literal days. All sorts of time prophecies, and they're throwing them into the future. They're throwing them into this area that is called time no longer. The Bible literally says no calculations of time should be made, and that is what we are doing. This is not correct, and it's not right, and it's going to set a lot up for disappointment when those things don't happen. What we do have is events. And these events are critical for us to understand. So the next event is the image of the beast set up. Now, many people maybe think that the mark of the beast, Sunday law, the image of the beast is all the same thing. But it's not. It's not the same thing. And it's really important that we know the difference of those things. Because we're not going to be able to put together the perfect timeline if we don't understand the differentiation between the two things. So we have the image of the beast. This comes first. And then we have the buildup to Sunday law, also known as the second siege of Sunday law. Okay? Now this has a step process, fines, imprisonment, inducements, or bribery, and then a no-by-no-sell. And this no-by-no-sell time period is going to last a decent amount of time. We can't say if it's going to be 3 years, 5 years, 10 years, whatever it's going to be. We don't know. But what we do know, it's going to be enough time to separate the wheat from the tares, to give the loud cry.

which is the next point here, loud cry, to the entire world and have people make a decision to join God's people who are giving the message. Now, if you see here, ceiling of 144,000, this is going into here and ending in the Sunday law time frame. I probably should have ended this arrow slightly earlier, but just there, it doesn't end at a specific point, and there's a reason for that. We're told that people are going to be falling off at every stage, and once we get to this no buy, no sell time period, it's not going to take very long for people to realize they need food. So this is going to be made up very quickly after the Sunday law

very particular. It's not just don't keep Sunday. It's not just only don't take the mark of the beast. It's how. It's how to not receive of the plagues. There's a lot of nuances that are connected with that. Now we go up here. We have out of the cities, this green line. You'll notice it goes all the way to the close of probation. Why is that? Why not to Sunday law? Why would I do that? Because there's actually two times that people are going to be leaving the cities, and they're two separate groups of people. Then, after Sunday law, after the no buy, no sell, specifically, we need to be growing our own food all the way through to this point. And a lot of people think, well, why didn't you end it at close of probation? Close of probation, time of trouble, you know, and then we're fine. We actually are continuing this process through, and we're going to be seeing why. So we're giving this loud cry message, and there's a huge harvest of the people that comes in. There's going to be a host, a great multitude of people that are going to heed the cry that is being given, and they're going to join those who have already been in the country and who are on their ark, antitypical ark, like Noah, and joining them. Then we have a lot of information here at the end, and this isn't even everything. There is a lot more that I could have put in this second half here. But as we go into each point, we will break down the layers in each of these things. So we have then the next event, which is the close of probation. This is one of the most important events that we could ever understand, because it's probation. After that, there's no more time. You can't make any decision anymore. It's the jig is up. And those that are righteous are going to be righteous still. Those that are filthy are going to be filthy still. And we need to know and understand how close we are to this event. And I don't know if you realize this, part of the loud cry is warning people about the close of probation. Because we have the sealing of the 144, which takes place prior to the close of probation for the world. And then these people are needing to make decisions. So we're warning them that probation is closing and they need to make their decisions soon. Another thing that happens right along this same line, and I know many people are going to be entirely shocked by this, is that is when Satan appears as Christ. A lot of people think that this is going to happen way back here. Like the next thing we're looking for is Satan's appearing. And we're going to go through this and we're going to show from the Bible and the spirit of prophecy that that is not the case. And that it happens right here, right around the close of probation. And there's very important reasons why that is. And understanding this timeline is going to be critical for us not being deceived. Because if you think the next thing to wait for is Satan's appearing, and after Satan's appearing, you're going to be able to now, okay, Satan's here. That means, you know, he's going to work miracles. He's going to do things. And then Sunday law is going to come. So I have time. I can prepare. I can do all these things. No, if you're waiting for that, you are way too far. That is like so far down the line that you are not going to be ready for when the no buy, no sell comes. You're not going to be ready for the close of probation. You're not going to be ready to give the loud cry because you don't even understand the flow of events. And a lot of these things have been created by pet ideas. So we don't want to make any pet ideas, any assumptions. We want to go verses and quotes all the way through, making no assumptions and looking only at the Bible.

Now, another thing that falls on that same line is Turkey is removed from Jerusalem. And I'm talking about not Thanksgiving dinner. I'm talking about the government, the Turkish Republic. I'm talking about the country of Turkey. And if you haven't seen any of our Middle East studies that we've been doing, you need to go and take a look at those videos. I believe we've released 3 or 4 so far out of 7. There is 7 total studies. And we're discussing a whole bunch about Turkey and the King of the North and all of these things. If you haven't seen it, you got to go watch them and watch all 7 before you've made any decisions. The last 4 episodes, the last 4 are all about objections that people have against the original understanding that of this entire topic. So make sure you go and watch that series. There is a whole bunch of information there, over 7 hours on that topic. And there is study notes coming for that as well. So go to adtv.watch and we'll be uploading the study notes under the resource tab there. So we have this right in line with the closer probation, and we're going to be discussing why. Not just in that series, we'll be bringing that into this series as well to show exactly how the flow works, because a lot of people are asking, well, how does this work with Sunday law? How does this work with all of these things? How does it balance it all? And you're going to be seeing all of that. Now, you can start to see this on this chart right here. Then right after, we have a lot of things connected here. The time of trouble. This is something that is really important that we understand as well, because why does the time of trouble happen? Where does it come from? Who is being affected by it? All these questions are super critical. So this time of trouble is a time that never was on this earth, and you do not want to be affected by that time. Now we'll continue. One of the next things that is triggered by this, and I should have actually slid these 7 last plagues over a little bit, because there's actually a little bit of a gap between the close of probation and when the plagues start falling. Just a tiny little gap. And that's a very important gap here.

this is in some of the nuances. This is when Sunday law becomes universal. So now it's not just a national Sunday law. It's a universal Sunday law. Jacob's trouble, death decree. This happens later in the sixth plague. Later on in the sixth plague. And that's why we're going to be growing our own food all the way up until Jacob's trouble and the death decree, because that's when we flee into the mountains, into the wilderness of the mountains. Now, this is also when the New World Order gets established. A lot of people think, well, there's no point in country living because you'll nothing be happy. They're going to take it all. You know, you can't pay your taxes. They'll just take your property. They'll, you know, own nothing and be happy. 15-minute cities, all the rest of it. Here's the thing. God is going to hold back the world so that God's people can finish their work. And this is an important point because God's the one in control, not Satan. A lot of people get it mixed up. They focus on what Satan's doing, not on what God's doing. So here we see the New World Order is actually going to take place later. This is way down the plagues. And God is going to have protected our property all the way from here, all the way through to here. And then we flee. Then the next thing is the Battle of Armageddon. And this is mentioned in Revelation 16. And we're going to be talking about some of the details of this very fascinating Battle of Armageddon. So this is the timeline that we're working with. We're going to be going through and carefully going through each of the points. Now, in today's study, I first want to establish you that these aren't just my own ideas that I just conjured up these words. We're going to show you quotes and we're going to show you for each one of these points, each one. And then we're going to be dissecting in order from 1888 all the way through, all the way through, and building our case and building our timeline so that we get a pure, clear understanding of what the final events are. I really hope you guys are excited because I'm excited. This is something that I've been studying for almost 20 years and just been absolutely in awe and fascinated by the final events and the final movements and all these things connected to the no buy, no sell and a mark of the beast and all of this around there. I think it's so critical that we understand exactly the process of time and the delineation of events because it's going to change how we act. If our understanding doesn't, we're asleep and we need to wake ourselves up and really get in tune with the events that are transpiring. So let's take a look right now at some of the quotes and where these ideas come from. So the first one is 1888. And again, we're live. If you have any questions, please put them down in the chat and we'll try and get through as many as we can at the end of the study. And we really appreciate all you guys joining us and commenting and doing all this. Please get involved. Get involved with your Bible. Get involved with others and start sharing. You need to be sharing. This is the only way that we're going to be ready is sharing the truth with others. The time is not far distant. And I just want to preface this, that this quote was in 1885. When like the early disciples, we shall be forced to seek a refuge in desolate and solitary places. As the siege of Jerusalem by the Roman armies was the signal for flight to the Judean Christians. Let me stop there. What is this reference talking about? In 70 AD, okay?

too long after Jesus' head went up, 20, 30 years later, there was a siege from the Roman armies around Jerusalem. And Jesus warned of this in Matthew chapter 24. Those that believed Jesus' prophecy, when they seen the Roman armies come and they sieged the city, all those people were inside. But when the Roman armies left, they were supposed to flee that city and go and live in the mountains. So that when the siege came back, because it came back a second time, they wouldn't be caught in the destruction. And those people were destroyed. Now, look here. As the siege of Jerusalem by the Roman armies was the signal for flight, because Jesus said, when you see the first siege, get out of the city. So the assumption of power on the part of our nation in the decree enforcing the papal Sabbath, Sunday law, will be a warning to us. So that's the first siege, the sign, get out of the cities. It will then be time to leave the large cities, preparatory to leaving the smaller ones for retired homes in secluded places among the mountains. Now, I'm going to highlight this. Retired homes in secluded places among the mountains. It doesn't say flee to the mountains. It says have homes in secluded places among the mountains. And this is the point we're at right now. We need to be getting homes in secluded places in the mountains. And for those who can't, you can. God absolutely can make it possible. And we're going to do an entire study breaking down the process of how every single person is going to be able to get into the country. God does not ask anything that he can't help us to do. Now, here's the thing. The first siege, the first time America gives this assumption of power in a decree enforcing Sunday, that's the first sign. Well, you'll say, well, there's no Sunday law right now. That's because the siege is away at the moment. But it has already taken place. The National Sunday Rest Bill, Senate Bill number 2983, introduced in first session in 5th Congress by Senator H.W. Blair, May 21, 1888. She made that statement in 1885. Now, what does she say after 1888? The Protestant world have set up an idol Sabbath in the place where God's Sabbath should be. And they are treading in the footsteps of the papacy. For this reason, what reason? The first siege came. The first siege. I see the necessity of the people of God moving out of the cities into retired country places where they may cultivate the land. I find that word fascinating, cultivate, and raise their own produce. Thus, they may bring their children up with simple, healthful habits. I see the necessity of making haste to get all things ready for the crisis. So we've already seen the first siege, and that was 1888. Now, that's just a very quick analysis of this story. We will go into far more detail. Righteousness by faith, first siege, Sunday law, 1888. Now, righteousness by faith is the belief and faith that what God says will happen. Noah was accounted righteousness by his faith that the prophecy God gave him of a flood would happen. Do you see that? Noah was righteous because he acted. He built an ark because of the faith of God's prophecy. If you pronounce, hey, there's a flood coming and do nothing, you don't have righteousness by faith. Righteousness by faith is an action.
So we have the out of the city's message.

Out of the cities, 1888 onwards. Our next date, 2001. Now, something that's absolutely shocking to me is there's people in their 20s and they weren't alive in 2001. That still like hurts my mind that we're that far along. But 2001, one of the most critical dates in all of history, one of the most ominous, one of the most fearful dates that has ever taken place in history. Testimonies for the Church, Volume 9, starting at page 11. And, you know, I'm not a numerologist, but 9:11. We are living in the time of the end. The fast fulfilling signs of the times. Mackenzie, you're telling me that 9/11 was a sign of the times? Absolutely. A spirit of prophecy sign of the time and a biblical sign of the time. On one occasion, when in New York City, and I want to highlight this because, or underline this, when in New York City, a lot of people don't realize that where the vision is taking place is where the event is going to take place. And that's going to be really critical with some of the upcoming studies that we do and upcoming series that we're going to be talking about. On one occasion, when in New York City, I was in the night season called upon to behold buildings rising story after story. These buildings were warranted to be fireproof. Sounds like 9/11 to me. The scene next passed before me was an alarm of fire. Men looked at the lofty and supposedly fireproof buildings and said, "They're perfectly safe." But these buildings were consumed as if made of pitch. If you've never seen a video of 9/11, plane strikes, starts to smolder, and the buildings just disintegrate. We're not going to get into those details, but they fall down, free fall, and gone. The fire engines could do nothing to stay the destruction. The firemen were unable to operate the engines. There's predictions in the Bible and in Ellen White about 9/11. I have said, as I looked at the great buildings going up there story after story, this is from Life Sketches now, what terrible scenes will take place when the Lord shall rise to shake terribly the earth. Was that a terrible scene? Almost everyone on the planet seen that and heard about that and was disturbed by that. Then the words of Revelation 18, 1-3 will be fulfilled. I don't know if you're fully getting this, guys. Revelation 18, 1-3 will be fulfilled when the twin towers fall. The whole of the 18th chapter of Revelation is a warning of what is coming on the earth. But I have no light in particular in regards to what is coming on New York. Only I know that one day, the great buildings there will be thrown down by the turning and overturning of God's power. From the light given me, I know that destruction is in the world. Then she says, scenes will take place, the fearfulness of which we cannot imagine. And there shall be upon every high mountain and upon every high hill, rivers and streams of waters in the day of the great slaughter when the towers fall. And you might think I'm stretching this right now, but then you better stick around because I'm not stretching anything. It's all here. It's all plain. The towers are connected to events in Bible prophecy. And I'm just showing you the snippets just to get your interest. Just to say, whoa, I never seen that before. That verse is in the Bible.

Bible? Why would it say that? If here's the thing, you have to answer the question, why is this in Isaiah 30, 25, when the towers fall? What do towers have to do when the rivers and waters are coming from the mountains? This is the latter rain. Now, I didn't read the whole chapter in context right now. Coming upon the mountains. And the latter rain is coming, and it's coming when the towers fall. 2001. Next event, the fourth angel's message. And after these things, I saw another angel come down from heaven, having with great power, and the earth was lighted with his glory. This is Revelation 18, 1 to 4. This is the fourth angel. And he had a strong voice, and he was saying, Babylon the great is fallen. Come out of her, my people, that ye be not partakers of her sins, and that ye receive not of her plagues. And we just read the towers falling, and 18, 1 to 3 are connected. So we have to put it on that same line in 2001. This is only the beginning, just the beginning of this. Okay? The shaking. And we didn't go into what the fourth angel's message was. This is all going to be discussed in later studies. The shaking. Ezekiel 37, 7. So I prophesied as I was commanded, and as I prophesied, what is this story? This is Ezekiel 37. This is when Ezekiel sees this valley of dry bones. Dry bones. And this is apparently Israel, and they're dead. And he's commanded to prophesy to dry bones. Prophesy. That means to talk about the final events of prophecy. And then it says, there was a noise. I wonder what kind of noise this was. And behold, a shaking. And the bones came together, bone to his bone. So there's a prophesying. There's talking about the final events. There is a noise that's connected to it. And then it causes a shaking. Ezekiel 38:19. For in my jealousy and in the fire of my wrath have I spoken. Now, we're going to get into the fire of the wrath because you guys are really needing to understand this. Surely in that day, there shall be a great shaking in the land of Israel. If we don't see a shaking in the church right now, boy, oh boy, we are fully, fully asleep. I mean, the shaking has commenced. The shaking is going on, and it's just going to shake harder, and it's going to shake harder, and everything that can be shaken will be shaken. Maybe we'll be awake and be some of those people that have life because we're listening to what that shaking is. So now we have the shaking here. And again, there's so much more to actually place these perfectly in the timeline. But we're just going over the premises, the concepts themselves, and then we're going to build out and show exactly why each of these times are where they are. The ceiling. Revelation 7, 1 to 4. And after these things, I saw four angels standing on the four corners of the earth, holding the four winds of the earth. I can talk on these verses for hours. So I better move on before I do take hours right now. Having the seal of the living God. There was another angel, not those four angels. And I saw another angel ascending from the east, having the seal of the living God. And just going to highlight here that he's ascending from the east. It's a very important part. Then we have four winds here. And he cried with a loud voice. We keep seeing this to the four angels. And I heard the number of them which were

sealed. And I heard the number of them which were sealed. It doesn't say I heard the title of them which were sealed, but we'll talk about more of that. 144,000. Just as soon as the people of God are sealed in their foreheads, we're talking about the sealing. It is not any seal or mark that can be seen. It's not a stamp, but a settling into the truth, both intellectually and spiritually, so they cannot be moved. Let's break this down just really, really quickly. A settling into the truth. In order to do that, can you settle into the truth if you don't have the truth? I don't think people are taking this slow enough. Can you settle into the truth if you don't have the truth? The answer is no. So the truth, or the loud cry, or the final message, or the fourth angel had to be already given so that the truth was there for them to be settled into, if you're following what I'm saying. Intellectually and spiritually, that means you have to study to show yourself approved so that you cannot be moved. You're so solid on the foundation. But people are wanting to take away that foundation now, and they're wanting to change the foundation so that it's a totally different foundation than it ever was. Just as soon as God's people are sealed and prepared for the shaking, it will come. Indeed, it has begun already. The judgments of God are now upon the land to give us warning that we may know what is coming. So knowing what is coming is connected to settling into the truth. Because this isn't any truth. This is prophetic truth. This is the prophesying that causes the shaking in Ezekiel 37. But I'm getting ahead of myself. So we have the sealing of the 144,000. And they're sealed into the truth, so that they can give the loud cry. The next piece is the image of the beast. And we read this in Revelation 13, 14, and 15, that they should make an image to the beast, which had the wound by a sword and did live. Make an image to the beast. It didn't say was an image to the beast. It said make an image to the beast. And he had power to give life unto the image of the beast, that the image of the beast should both speak and cause as many as would not worship the image of the beast should be killed. So we have this thing called the image of the beast. Now, I'm kind of giving the punchline away, but I really want to do this so that you guys have the information, and we'll dive deeper in this in later studies. But what is the image of the beast? Image to the beast. What is it? And how is it to be formed? The image is made by the two-horned beast and is an image to the beast. It is also called an image of the beast. Then to learn what the image is and how it is to be formed, we must study the characteristics of the beast itself, because it's an image of the beast. In order to control the conscience of the people, the result was the papacy, a church that controlled the power of the state, church-state connection. In order for the United States to form an image of the beast, the religious power must control the civil government. Guys, do you not hear what's happening in the U.S. right now? Are you asleep to what's taking place? That they're saying, let's break down the walls

of the separation of church and state, let's combine. Trump said that he's going to give the churches power like they've never had before. They've never had so much power. Image of the beast. The next point on our timeline. National Sunday law. And he causeth all, both small and great, rich and poor, free and bond, to receive a mark in their right hand or in their foreheads. And that no man might buy or sell, save he that had the mark, or the name of the beast, or the number of his name. So he is going to enforce a mark. Now, we've done a study in this series already about the mark of the beast. If you haven't seen, it's either the second or third or somewhere around the start, talking specifically about the mark of the beast. And the mark of the beast is none other than the National Sunday Law. This Sunday is the mark of the beast, worship of Sunday. And if you're totally confused by that, please go back to the start of the series. The Final Countdown study series, that's what you're joining right now. The Final Countdown, part number 1, 2, and 3. Great controversy. When Sunday observance shall be enforced by law, okay? As men then reject the institution which God has declared to be the sign of his authority and honor in its stead that which Rome has chosen as the token of her supremacy, they will thereby accept the sign of allegiance to Rome, the mark of the beast. And it is not until the issue is thus plainly set before the people and they are brought to choose between the commandments of God and the commandments of men, that those who continue in transgression will receive the mark of the beast. No one has yet received the mark of the beast. Because why? It's not been enforced politically yet. Not by the state. It's not the combined church-state structure yet. And people need to be given the opportunity to choose one or the other. Testimonies for the Church, Volume 5, page 711.4. When our nation shall so abjure the principles of its government as to enact a Sunday law, Protestantism will in this act join hands with popery. Why? Because they are enforcing now the image of the beast. They have created a church-state structure, and they are now using it to enforce the mark of the beast.

Sunday law. The next time we see it, because we've seen already in 1888, it's going to be the second siege. And if you're not out of the city, then you will be consumed by the destruction that comes from the second siege. That first siege came. It was a warning. Get ready. Get out of the city into the mountains. Grow your food. Do self-sustainable homesteading. Country.

children by their parents. So people were not allowing their family. They're saying, no, why would you do this? Don't join these people. Don't listen to that. Those are not, that's not the truth. The honest, who had been prevented from hearing the truth, now eagerly laid hold upon it. All fear of their relatives was gone, and the truth alone was exalted to them. They had been hungering and thirsting for truth. It was dearer and more precious than life. I asked what had made this great change. So we've seen people really held back by their families, and they were worried, they were insecure. But then all of a sudden, they grabbed the truth and treated it like it was greater than life itself. An angel answered, "It is the latter rain, the refreshing from the presence of the Lord, the loud cry of the third angel." That is a loaded statement. And I could talk on for so long about this. If we just broke down that quote itself, we would be here for a long time. I don't think people understand how deep each word in there is. And we need to go and study these words. Loud cry. And after Sunday law, no buy, no sell, grow your own food. This is part of the command. This is part of the message. So we need to learn how to do that. Close of probation. I put Daniel 11:45 and 12:1 here. Daniel 12:1 is very fascinating, because Daniel 12:1 says, "And at that time," what time? Well, the time we just said, "Yet he shall come to his end, and none shall help him." And at that time, when he shall come to his end and none shall help him. 11:45 and 12:1 should not be separate chapters. There was no separate chapter there in the original, and there should be no separate chapter. Michael standing up, this is the sign that probation closes. Because when Michael stands up, he's standing up from the most holy place, and probation is closed. He's not there to intercede anymore. Those that are righteous, righteous still. Filthy, filthy still. Now, here's something that many people deny. And that is the connection of 11:45 to 12:1. Because 45, they do not believe, has anything to do with at that time. But this is just rejecting the plain words of the Bible. I mean, you can't read this and not see it unless you have a pet idea where this last line of 45 should go. And for you, it doesn't make sense that it goes to 12:1, even though it's in the same sentence. Now, here's the thing. Darkness Before Dawn, 36.3. The events connected with the close of probation. So there is events connected with the close of probation. Do you see that? There's events connected with the close of probation. And the work of preparation for the time of trouble. Let's go back. And at that time, Michael, stand up, and the great prince, which standeth for the children of thy people, and there shall be a time of trouble. When's the time of trouble? Is that Sunday law, or is that after Michael stands up? Did you know that there's a work of preparation for the time of trouble? So we need to prepare for the time after Michael standing up. Most people think they're only preparing for the national Sunday law. That's not the case. It says the events connected with the close of probation are clearly presented. But multitudes have no more understanding of these important truths than if they had never been revealed. I have such a burden because nobody understands the events connected to the close of probation. They didn't even realize there was events connected with the close of probation.
We need to understand these things.

They've been clearly presented too, which means that anything before that statement was made, the events have been clearly presented before that statement, not after. Not a modern view, not a new view, not a better, clearer understanding. No, it's been clear before this statement was made. And we're going to be getting into all that. The close of probation. This event here, Daniel 11:45. Turkey removed from Jerusalem. And if, like I said, if you haven't, you got to go watch our Middle East studies that we've been releasing, talking about the events that are really, literally going to take place. Satan's appearing. This quote alone should show it does not happen before Sunday law. This quote alone should show when this takes place. The wrath of Satan increases as his time grows short, and his work of deceit and destruction reaches its culmination in the time of trouble. Right there. It doesn't reach its culmination before Sunday law. It reaches it in the time of trouble. God's long-suffering has ended. What does God's long-suffering ended mean? Probation's closed. The world has rejected his mercy, despised his love, and trampled upon his law. The wicked have passed the boundary of their probation. Guys, it's so clear. And the Lord withdraws his protection and leaves them to the mercy of the leader they have chosen. Probation closes and Satan says, I'm here. And they say, welcome. But only the wicked say welcome as the crowning act in the great drama of deception. And we've seen here his work of deceit reaches its culmination in the time of trouble. His crowning act is what? Satan himself will attempt to personate Christ. So Satan appearing as Christ happens after the close of probation in the time of trouble. This should settle it for everyone. I mean, it's so clear. It's so clear that this is not the precursor to Sunday law. This is not the precursor to all these things. It is the culmination of all these things. Because they have given and now have created a universal Sunday law. Because that's another event connected to the close of probation. And now it's basically an open invite to the person that they are actually worshiping. Satan appears as Christ right at the close of probation. Time of trouble. Time of trouble such as never was since there was a nation. This time of trouble begins when Michael stands up at the close of probation. Right here. At the close of probation, Michael stands up. And a time of trouble begins. And you're going to wonder, well, why does all of a sudden a time of trouble begin? Because the events connected with the close of probation have triggered a time of trouble. Also known as Turkey removed from Jerusalem or Daniel 11:45. Also known as the west wind and the four winds and the east wind and all of this. You got to get in your Bible, guys, and study these things. We're going to be doing this. We're going to be walking through. But you got to join. You got to make sure that you're in the Word. Don't just watch sermons. Study. Don't say, oh, sermon time. And you just sit and watch. No, you get your pen and your paper and you open the Bible. And if there's not enough Bible, and if there's not enough studying, and there's not enough questions, and there's not

enough talking about the events that are happening right now, which is what the three angels' messages is the final events of Bible prophecy, you need to find another video or another study. Or just not do a study and not do a video and actually study and read the Bible and use the rules that we're told that we're supposed to use. Last plagues, the seven last plagues. Revelation 15:1, and I saw another sign in heaven, great and marvelous, seven angels having the seven last plagues. This event, this terrible event, takes place after the close of probation. The seven last plagues, and I coupled it with the third woe, and there's a really important reason for that. And the third woe is something that almost nobody talks about. How many sermons have you ever heard on the third woe? From any evangelist, pastor, preacher, sermon? Probably not very many. Or maybe none, most likely. These events are very solemn and important to understand. The New World Order. The New World American Order. Mackenzie, why did you put the word American Order? Most people think of New World Order like these elites, like the Bilderbergs, the Club of Rome, the World Economic Forum, the you know, I could go on and on, all these different guys. The New World American Order. I don't know if you realize this, but this is something that is talked about in the Bible. Revelation 17:12. And the 10 horns which thou sawest are 10 kings, which have received no kingdom as yet, but receive power as kings 1 hour with the beast. And there's a million and one versions of this. But there's only one truth. The fascinating part is that these events have been clearly presented. And for some reason, nobody is referencing them. Nobody is quoting the quotes, nobody's reading the verses, and we're making all sorts of assumptions on who these 10 kings are, who all these players are, but we don't need to. We don't need to guess because we've been told who these people are. At the end, we have the New World Order. Jacob's trouble / death decree. And he had power to give life unto the image of the beast, that the image of the beast should both speak and cause that as many as would not worship the image of the beast should be killed. That sounds like a death decree to me. If you don't worship, you will be killed. Now, here's the good news. Alas, for that day is great, so that none is like it. It is even the time of Jacob's trouble, but he shall be saved out of it. Once this death decree goes forward, none of God's people die. So we don't have to worry about that. That is one of the most amazing promises that we could ever have. Jacob's trouble, death decree, but that death decree is going to fall flat. It is not going to have the joy, the evil joy of actually taking place. Jacob's trouble and death decree. Now we have the Battle of Armageddon, and this is in Revelation 16:16, and he gathered them together into a place called in the Hebrew tongue Armageddon.

And we have this here, the Battle of Armageddon. There's a lot of points that we have gone through and a lot of events, and not even all of them, but the main outline events we have. And as we dissect each little unit here, you're going to see a plethora of others just start to explode out of it. There's so much more here. It's incredible. You got to get familiar. If you want a copy of this chart, then you have to sign up for our prophecy newsletter. Also, you can go to finalcountdown.amazingdiscoveries.org, and the studies are going to be there with resources that you can have the chart here in our study notes so that you can go back, you can reference it. And as we build out through the rest of the studies going through each of these events, you're going to have so many quotes and so many verses for each of them. It's going to become so crystal plain and clear. So plain and so clear. Now, I want to read one quick verse. One quick verse. I wasn't planning to go here, but let me see if I can find it quickly. I'm going to the book of Habakkuk, or Habakkuk, as some say. If I can find the little elusive book, my pages are sticking together. There we go. Okay. Habakkuk 2, verse 1. I will stand upon my watch. Are we supposed to be watchmen? And set me upon the tower, and will watch to see what he will say unto me. We need to see what God's trying to say unto us. And what I shall answer when I am reproved. And the Lord answered me and said, write the vision. Write the vision. And make it plain upon tables, that he may run that readeth it. We're trying to write the vision here. We're trying to make it plain. We're trying to show it to you so that it's clear. And if you haven't already seen our Judgment Day studies, go to the Judgment Day studies. One is about the 1843 chart, and the other one's about Ellen White's chart. Please go take a look at that, because that is a lot of connection here. It says, for the vision is yet for an appointed time, but at the end shall speak and not lie. Though it tarry, wait for it, because it will surely come. It will not tarry. Behold, his soul, which is lifted up, is not upright in him, but the just shall live by faith. Faith in the vision is what justifies us and makes us righteous. We need to understand the events. We need to understand the vision so that we can be right at the end. People think, well, why are you doing all this? This is just about saving yourself. No, this is not. This is about character development. Because I want to be found righteous, but I can't be righteous if I'm in error, because error never sanctifies. Only truth sanctifies. So we need to be on the sure word, the truth. And that's how I'm going to be settled and sealed for the events that are coming, because we have to be settled into the truth. But if we don't know what the truth is, how are we going to be settled in it? How are we going to give the loud cry if we don't even know what the final events are? We need to be digging, digging, digging. And it's going to be hard, and it's going to be complicated, and it's going to hurt our mind, and it's going to be lots of long hours wrestling with the word. If you haven't already, you need to get this bookmark, the William Miller's Rules bookmark. We're told in the Spirit of Prophecy that we should use this for all of our Bible study. She says,

if we are studying the three angels' message and trying to give them, that's what we need to use. All of these events are connected to the three angels' messages. And if we're trying to do that, we need the rules. And then it'll be like a key that will unlock these scriptures. I just realized I need to do a whole presentation on William Miller's dream. If you haven't already, go and look up Miller's dream. It is absolutely incredible. I did a whole presentation on it in one of our camp meetings. We just released another presentation by Wendy. She did. It's about the jewels. If you haven't seen it, please go take a look at it. This dream is absolutely amazing. So we have now had a little overview of what the prophetic timeline looks like. We need to study, and we're going to be walking through the Bible and through the spirit of prophecy, all of these events. Now that we have got to this point, we're going to switch to questions, live questions. So we're going to start taking some of your guys' questions.

or before. Now, I believe we just read the quote. Let me see if I can go back here. Let's see.

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This is what we're going to do here. I'm going to share my screen here. Oops. Not that search, this search.

You know what? Actually, I'm going to open up this little booklet here, Country Living, because I think I'll find the quote faster here because I need to read you a quote that will clarify this. Okay. I believe

Let's see here. Give me one moment. I want to read this so that I'm not just making statements.

Okay. The time is near when the large cities, this is Country Living, page 7. The time is near when the large cities will be visited by the judgments of God. In a little while, these cities will be terribly shaken. No matter how large or how strong their buildings, no matter how many safeguards against fire may have been provided, let God touch these buildings, and in a few minutes or a few hours, they are in ruin. The ungodly cities of the world are being swept away by the besom of destruction, and the calamities that are now befalling immense buildings, a large portion of cities. God is showing us what will come upon the whole world. Now, I need to go down

I know that I have referenced this quote recently. It's just slipping my mind at the moment. Warning. The context of the quote is that the destruction of the cities, these cities being destroyed, is a warning to people for repentance.

This is slipping me right now. Okay. It might come back to me. Or maybe one of our team members will be able to find it. It's slipping me at the moment, but just to answer

your question right now, the destruction starts taking place on the cities before probation closes because it's a warning. That is the main premise, that there is going to be destruction, and that will be a warning on that the other cities to repent. So Sodom was destroyed, and then the other cities that were outside of Sodom were next in line, and they didn't repent, and they were destroyed as well. So we're going to see that in the final events that are going to happen again. And hopefully I can have someone find that reference for me, because it's just slipping my mind at the moment. Let me actually, I think I have one other place that I can find it. Okay, let me see here. I think I might have it here. Okay, and someone just sent me something.

way in which they have been walking, disregarding the law of God and presenting falsehoods before the people, God allows them to suffer calamity that their senses may be awakened. So we see here that people can make a decision, which means that probation has not closed yet. So thank you for that question. Sorry, I couldn't think of some of the other quotes, but there's several quotes that allude to that. Okay, we have, I'm sorry, I cannot pronounce your name, Enozi. Is the loud cry already sounding according to Review and Herald, March 22, 1892? Okay, so it says here from Review and Herald, the quote is, the third angel's message is swelling into a loud cry. And you must not feel at liberty to neglect the present duty and still entertain the idea that at some future time you will be the recipient of great blessing, when without any effort on your part, a wonderful revival will take place. Today, you are to give yourselves to God that he may make you a vessel unto honor and meet for his service. So the starting sentence of that quote is the third angel's message is swelling into a loud cry. Now, let me continue here. The time of test is just upon us. Now, it's not here yet, but it's going to be upon us. For the loud cry of the third angel has already begun in the revelation of the righteousness of Christ, the sin-pardoning Redeemer. This is the beginning of the light of the angel whose glory shall fill the whole earth. So this is the fascinating thing. When you look at Ezekiel, Ezekiel prophesied unto the bones, but it didn't complete the work. They were still Laodicean. The only way to fully awaken those bones was to prophesy again. So the messages of the fourth angel have already been given. The messages of the loud cry have already been given. But they need to be given again because they haven't been given for 100 years. So we're in the again stage, and the again stage is starting now and is starting soon. So that's why on the timeline, we're showing this final application, the again aspect of the loud cry, the fourth angel's message and all of this, because we went to sleep, we became Laodicean, poor, miserable, blinded, naked, which means we can't see the end from the beginning. We can't see the prophecies. We can't understand. And we need to get the eye salve so that we again receive the light that we've already been given. The events connected to the close of probation have been clearly presented, but we can't see it. So we need to see the events that have already been presented and represent them again. Okay. We have Enozi again. So image of the beast happens first, then the Sunday law, which means that probation closed first for SDAs. SOP says that the image of the beast is the great test before our probation is decided. So there's actually a lot that goes into that quote. Let me read it in context.

Okay. We're going to start here. The Lord has shown me clearly that the image of the beast will be formed before probation closes, before it is to be the great test, for it is to be the great test for the people of God by which their eternal destiny will be decided. Now, the image of the beast being the great test for the people of God is a very fascinating thing. And it's not a one moment instant thing. The image of the beast, this is the church state structure. This is combining church and state, right? Now, if we succumb to the image of the

beast and worship the image of the beast, we receive the mark of the beast by doing so. And it's not going to be a one moment thing, because first it's going to be, I mean, how do you even do that? The image of the beast as an individual, you have to be making decisions that go along with the church state structure. And you have to be accepting the laws and promoting the laws and all the things that are doing that. Now, as an organizational structure, that's different. But how do we individually have this apply? Is the great test for the people of God by which their eternal destiny will be decided. We know the truth ahead of time. Right? We know that this is coming, which means we have more accountability than those who don't. When we see it and we partake in that, in the things that are happening, then it is going to steer us in that direction for our eternal destiny be decided or probation to be sealed. Because either we're sealed in the truth or we're sealed into error, one or the other. And yes, absolutely, people who know, their sealing comes to them first. That's in 1 Peter. I think it's 1 Peter 4:17, I believe. 1 Peter 4:17, for time has come that judgment must begin at the house of God. So God's people, that is where judgment will begin. Okay. Again, Anozi, I hope I'm pronouncing your name right. Do you have any understanding about four angels sounding before probation, before probation closes? And another three in Revelation 14, verse 15, 17, 18, after probation closes. Four verse three combination is a biblical principle. Okay, this is a large question. So we have the four angels. I don't know exactly. So we have three in Revelation 14, 15, 17, 18. Let's go and read this. And another angel came out of the temple crying with a loud voice to him that sat on the cloud, thrust in thy sickle and reap, for the time has come for thee to reap, for the harvest of the earth is ripe. And he that sat on the cloud thrust in his sickle on the earth, and the earth was reaped. And then verse 17, and another angel came out of the temple which is in heaven, he also having a sharp sickle. And another angel came out of the altar, which had power over fire, and cried with a loud cry to him that had the sharp sickle, saying, thrust in the sharp sickle and gather the clusters of the vine of the earth, for her grapes are fully ripe. So we have these angels that he's referencing. And then 4 verse 3, let's go there. And he that sat was to look upon like a jasper and a sardine stone, and there was a rainbow round about the throne in sight like unto an emerald. I'm not seeing the other angels coming into play here. But these angels in 14... these are the angels that are ministering in the temple. These beings that are in the temple and in the process of this harvest, right? So we have, like unto the Son of Man, obviously this is Jesus that is talking about. And he's having this sickle, and this is the harvesting message. This is different than the three angels' message and the fourth angel's message that are given by people on earth. These are angels that are coming from the temple.

that are ministering in heaven right now. So we have the reason these angels are sounding is they are sounding in heaven that the people need to be gathered, the righteous need to be gathered, and the tares need to be gathered to destruction before probation is closing. So this is the final gathering of the people that they are announcing. I hope that that kind of answers your question a little bit. MC, how can we manage to move to the country with no resources? Great question. So how can we manage this? How did Noah manage to build a gigantic boat and have food enough for thousands of animals and septic and water and food and everything, and then do that for 370 days? And not only 370 days, 77 days, but also for time afterwards, after he gets out of the ark and nothing's growing, the whole world is destroyed and has to sustain himself even longer out of that ark. So this is the thing. Does God ask anything that he will not help us to do? Absolutely not. So that means there's a way. Now, we don't think it's for some reason as simple as it is for Lot. Lot was told to flee the city, and we think that we can't just flee the city. Now, I don't want to discourage anyone, because this is not a message of discouragement. It's actually a message of hopefulness, because if God's asking you, he will help you to do it. We're going to be going through some studies where I'm going to walk through the step-by-step, the baby step, like Dave Ramsey, baby step process to from city to country. And we're going to be showing that. So make sure that you subscribe to our newsletter. Make sure you stay up to date. Join every Sabbath so that you don't miss a single study. At some point, for those ones where we're talking a lot of money and everything else, we might switch that to another day so that we're not talking about all those things on Sabbath. But you can absolutely do it. I have so many stories of people, countless stories that have moved with nothing, and God helps them. So I know that God will help you too. All you need is to have perseverance, and you'd have faith that God will do that for you. And you need to give everything you have for the ark. Noah put all of his money into the ark, and you are going to need to put all that you have, your time, your effort, your money, everything in the ark. Why? Because destruction's coming, and it's going to be so severe that you don't want to partake in it. And we won't be able to buy or sell, and we need to be able to grow food. That doesn't mean you alone. Maybe God's going to put someone in your path that you're going to join, and you're going to help them. You know, any one of these things. All the animals joined on Noah's, it's called Noah's Ark. It's not called Noah's Kids Ark. So it doesn't necessarily have to be yours personally, as long as you're with and helping and doing what is supposed to be done. Okay. Fasting Star Channel. Only God gives life. Why are you saying Satan could give life to the image? Now, I'm not saying anything. The Bible is what is speaking here in Revelation 13, verse 15. It says, and he had power to give life unto the image of the beast. Now, that's not Satan. This is the second beast in Revelation 13. This second beast is actually America, American Protestantism. And it will have power to give life to the image of the beast. That's not a person. The image of the beast is a structure. It means to, it doesn't mean give literal life to something that was literally dead. It's dead like institution is dead. So it's going to resurrect an institution of church and state. So hopefully that clarifies.

clarifies that. We'll go into a lot more on some of the later studies about those details. Last mercy message question. Can we think of at that time as time equaling a year? That's in Daniel 12:1. And I would say no because of the context. The context of Miller's rules, it's not saying for a time, it's saying at that time. So it's pointing to a specific time and space, which I would not say is a year. There is your context similarly to that same time frame, but I believe that that specific word time would not apply there because of the surrounding context. Now, if we go to Revelation 18:8, it's a different story. It says, therefore shall her plagues come in one day. So that one day for a year would be 1 year. The plagues fall for 1 year. Now, this is a time, and at that time, and if you say time, that's a year, that's an entire year. And if you did this for, that means that the verse 45 will take a year to take place. The second part, not the whole part, the second part will take a year to take place, or it would be 360 days, day for a year, 360 years, which would be, again, out of the context. So I don't believe that 12:1, the word time there is a year because of how it is mentioned like that. Enozi, so Christian Experience and Teachings 177.2 shows that the latter rain and loud cry are simultaneous. Question. So 9/11 already loud cry and latter rain already falling and sounding in stages, is it? Okay. So that's in reference to one of the quotes we read. Is the latter rain the refreshing from the presence of the Lord, the loud cry of the third angel? And the answer is yes, because that comes in stages, right? First it's a sprinkling, and then it's a shower, and then it's a full outpouring, right? And the loud cry is given fully when the 144,000 are fully united and fully settled on truth. The latter rain. Now, let me give you a quote. All you people, the latter rain, this is Deuteronomy 32:2. Deuteronomy 32, verse 2. My doctrine, you could say truth, shall drop as the rain. My speech shall distill as the dew, as the small rain upon the tender herb and the showers upon the grass. So the truth and the doctrine and the prophecies is actually the latter rain. So when those things are prophesied again, this is the latter rain coming again to the people to give them growth. There's the first rain, the former rain. Then there's a dry spell of summer and the latter rain to ripen the harvest. We have this rain and then again, the rain. We have the first giving of the latter rain, which was the messages of 1840 to 44. And then thereafter, and then after 1888, Laodicea. And now 2001, this started the rain again, and the truth coming back to the people, the prophesying again to get them ready to give the latter rain to all the rest of the world. I hope that answers your question. Okay, here's the quote. Jacob got me the quote of the cities, when the destruction and how this is going. Okay, so here's the quote. I should probably put this on the screen.

I should have put that in quotations. Then it wouldn't bring up absolutely everything. Okay. And it is Letters and Manuscripts 233, 17 Letters and Manuscripts, Volume 17. We're close. Right here. Okay. And I'll make this a bit bigger because it's kind of small. One smaller. We are living amid the perils of the last days. The wrath of God is preparing to come upon all cities. All the cities. I want to emphasize this, all the cities. And why? Because you're not going to be safe if you go from big to a small. Sodom was a large city. There were smaller cities out, and they were destroyed as well. All cities. Not all at once, but one after another. And if the terrible punishment in one city does not cause the inhabitants of the other cities to be afraid and seek repentance... So if there's repentance, that means probation's open, their time will come. So you can continue reading this, but we are having a warning. Get out of the large cities, get out of the smaller cities, and get to secluded homes in the mountains. Okay, thank you, Jacob, for getting that. Okay, Deborah Collins, please explain how the Ottomans / Turks is a fulfillment of the first and second woe and will also be the third woe. Thanks. Okay. So this is very important. I'm going to open something right now, and if you've never seen this before, this is Ellen White's prophetic chart. If you've never seen this, this is Ellen White's chart, and you can get a copy of this on the Judgment Day study called Ellen White's Chart is number 9, and you can download it there. So this right here is Ellen White's chart, also known as the 1850 chart. Now, actually, before we go there, we're going to read something in great controversy. In the year 1840, another remarkable fulfillment of prophecy. So this is a fulfillment of prophecy. And it was to do with Revelation 9. This is what's being asked about here, the woes. Predicting the fall of the Ottoman Empire. And she goes on to say how at the very time specified Turkey through her ambassadors. So if you think Turkey's not in the Bible, Ellen White says it's in the Bible. Now we go to the chart here. And if we go on the right side, Revelation 8:13, and I beheld and heard an angel flying through the midst of heaven, saying with a loud voice, woe, woe, woe. This is Revelation 18:13. And there's something called the woes, and there's three of them. There's three woes. Now we go down and we see that the first woe commenced 1299, and this was to do with the Ottoman Empire. You can see the imagery here. Then we go down the Mahometans to 1449, and the second woe was the Ottomans as well. Now, in the Bible, when you don't change players, it stays consistent.
The third woe will also be the Ottoman Empire. And if we go down here, right here, I hope you can see this. Third woe cometh quickly, the seven last plagues. The third woe is the seven last plagues and is connected to the seven last plagues and is connected to the first two woes in Revelation chapter 9 and is connected to the Ottoman Empire. And this is going to be connected to the final movements. So if we look in Revelation 9, and we don't have time to cover this all right now. Revelation 9. Let me go here. One second. Okay. In Revelation 9, in verse 1, we start with the fifth angel with the fifth trumpet and first woe, because these last three trumpets out of the seven trumpets are connected to a woe. So the fifth trumpet is the first woe, the sixth trumpet is the second woe, and the seventh trumpet is the third woe. And the purpose of them is to be a scourge on those who are persecuting God's people. And the third woe in the seven last plagues is also a scourge on those who punish God's people. That's the point of the plagues, is to be a scourge on those and punish those who are trying to punish God's people. There's a lot that can go into this, a whole ton. We need to do an entire study on Revelation 9. I've talked about Revelation 9 several times, talking about different instances, but you need to go and study this. Great Controversy 334.4. Also, if you look in all of our pioneer writings called the Eastern Question, look, Ellen White on the Eastern Question. If you look at the chart here, Ellen White's chart, then you can see the woes connected there. There's so much information on this, but we will be doing a lot more detail on the woes specifically in some later studies. And obviously, we'll be diving into that later in the final countdown, because that's one of the events that is on our timeline. So we will be covering that. Michael Smith, or Michelle Smith, how did you conclude that the death decree falls during the sixth plague? Good question.

do their final deed. In Revelation 16:12, and the sixth angel poured out his vial upon the great river Euphrates, and the water thereof was dried up. Now, if you look basically synonymously, this is referencing the Turkish power being removed from the world. You can look up James White, you can look up A.T. Jones, you can look up Wagner, you can look up all these guys, okay? And this event is the drying up of the Ottoman power, okay? And this needs to take place so their scourge that is there is removed, and then something else happens. The next chapter, Revelation 17, these 10 kings start reigning because now they have global power. Their scourge is out of the way. They have global power and they reign for 1 hour. And 1 hour, day for a year, is 15 days. So for 15 days, this death decree goes on the world. But then after 15 days, God's deliverance comes and the whole thing is ended. So there's a couple thoughts for you there, but there's a lot more that can go into that. But that's a good start. If you start, this quote was from Christian Experience and Teachings, page 100.3. Okay. Next question. Pam, wondering, do you believe the 144,000 is a literal number or symbolic? Well, I believe that Ellen White says that we should not spiritualize the scriptures, and I believe that numbers are never spiritualized in the Bible. When it says there's 10 kings, there's 10 kings. When it says seven heads, there's seven powers. When there's 10 horns, there's actually 10 kingdoms. It's not symbolically 10 kingdoms. There's 12 disciples. There's literally 12 disciples. And it says, I heard the number of them that are sealed. It didn't say the title of them that are sealed. So I think if you read the Bible as it reads, which is a reference, there's only one conclusion that you can come to. And that is that the 144,000 is a literal number. Or else you're spiritualizing away that number and there's no reason to. It doesn't break natural law to have 144,000 giving the final message 12 times 12,000. There's no reason that would break natural law. Now, it doesn't seem like a very big number when there's 20 million Adventists in the world, but less than 1 in 20 in, 100 years ago, now it's going to be a lot less. So that doesn't mean everybody living right now is not righteous. There's going to be people laid to sleep. There's going to be all sorts of things that are going to happen, but there's going to be 144,000 that are alive that give the final message and go right through to the end till Jesus coming. So I believe that it's literal, and there's several reasons for that. I won't go into a long Bible study on that. We'll get to that point in the studies, but I do believe that it is literal. Pilgrim's Progress. Why does Satan impersonate as Christ after the close of probation and not before while there's still time? Would that mean people who are already lost will be deceived by this event? Yes and yes. So why not? Because God won't allow it. That's number one. Number two, the purpose is not to deceive the righteous. It's to redeceive the wicked and to get them to do the final act, which is the death decree. That is the purpose. He's going there to receive worship. He's not going there to deceive the righteous. Big difference. And probation closing doesn't mean that deception cannot take place. We'll do an entire study on this because so many people are confused about Satan's appearing, why, and everything else. It's not to deceive. It's even if that's part of his goal, he thinks it. It's not going to work. It's not going to affect the righteous at all. It will only affect the wicked because they want to receive

believe it. They want it. So what he's going to accomplish is going to be for a different effect. Okay, we're going to take one more question. Good harvest. Is the mark of the beast a system inclusive of the no buy, no sell system, or is it the national Sunday law only? That's a good question. Let me try and just break this down. Is the mark of the beast a system inclusive of the no buy, no sell system, or is it the national Sunday law only? So the mark of the beast is Sunday worship. Now, the no buy, no sell is an aspect of Sunday worship that will be enforced first nationally and then globally. So the mark of the beast is not a system. The mark of the beast is the mark of the beast. So it's the beast's mark. How to distinguish it from God is that it changed its day. It changed the law of God and said, this is our mark. And that is the mark of the beast. Now they're going to enforce a no buy, no sell in the form of a national Sunday law, no buy, no sell. And then America says it's going to try and get all the world to make an image to the beast. So they're going to try and force every country in the world to make a church state structure and enforce a Sunday law as well, so that everyone else can receive the mark of the beast and start worshiping on Sunday and be under that banner. So I hope that answers your question. Thank you, everyone. There's a lot here. There's a lot in the Bible. There's so much to cover. Again, maybe I should just quickly go to the final slide one more time. Right here. And we can see these events. These events are the waymarks. These events, we need to have our eyes wide open. We need to understand them. We need to study them. God has given them to us not so that we can be ignorant and be like the people who are in the house and do not know the thief is coming. We're not supposed to be caught unaware. We're supposed to be aware of the events. We're not supposed to be in obscurity, that we have no understanding of the events connected to the close of probation that have clearly been presented. So we're going to present them again. I'm not going to make up new ones. Okay? Let me clarify that. Nothing we're going to present is new. I'm going to show you what has been clearly already presented. And if anybody wants to say this is futurism, if anybody wants to say this is new ideas, they're absolutely lying to you. And that's just the long and short of the story. Because everything is to the law and to the testimony, what has been presented and is being presented again. Not new, it's going to be presented again. So thank you, everyone. It's a privilege to be able to come on and study with everyone, to answer your guys' questions. And I'm so glad that people are staying as long as they are. These aren't short studies. So it's amazing. And don't stop studying. When the study ends, continue. Take notes for the rest of the week. Go through these things so that when the next study comes, you're ready and you have the answers and you've looked at things and you're being sealed into the truth. You need to study for yourselves. Don't take my word for it. Nothing I say is worth anything or matters at all. Nothing I say. I'm just a vessel. And the word is what we're supposed to be looking at. We need to get into the word, not follow any pastor, preacher, creed, or man, but the Bible and the Bible alone. God bless. Have a good rest of your evening, and we'll see you in the next study.

After being born in a stable and then fleeing to a foreign country after his birth, the town chosen for Jesus to live in would follow in a similar vein of hardship. Nazareth was an obscure and despised town that was held in low esteem, illustrated by Nathanael's words in John chapter 1, verse 46, when he said, "Can any good thing come from Nazareth?" Jesus passed by the wealthier towns and the courts of royalty to make his lot with the rough and ready people of Nazareth. It was his parents' duty to teach him the scriptures, and the very words he had inspired Moses to write many years ago, he was now taught by his mother. She diligently taught him so that when he was older, people would ask and wonder how he knew so much, having never formally been trained in the schools of his day. Jesus grew up amongst the wicked inhabitants of Nazareth, but he grew in wisdom and the grace of God. His life stands as a rebuke to those of us who think ourselves dependent upon fortune, place, and prosperity in order to live a good life. Sometimes temptation, adversity, and trials are the very discipline that we need. For nearly 30 years, Jesus lived in Nazareth, where he worked in his later years as a carpenter. We really don't read anything about Jesus during these years except for one instance. For Jews, the dividing time between childhood and youth was 12 years old. And at the age of 12, Jesus' parents took him up to Jerusalem. As he neared the temple and saw the priests conducting their work, he soon found himself in the midst of them, talking with the religious leaders and teachers. The Bible records how Jesus was both listening and also asking questions. Questions that showed he had a depth of knowledge and understanding far beyond his years. His parents, Mary and Joseph, pack up their things and depart along with the people who have come down from Nazareth. As it is a large group with many people, horses and donkeys, they don't see him but think he's somewhere in the group. When they finally realize that he isn't there, they turn around and head back to Jerusalem. Searching the city, they now come to the temple, and it's been 3 days since they have seen him, and they find him talking to the religious leaders and teachers. Asking him why he has caused them such heartache and pain, he responds and says, "Did you not know that I must be about my father's business?" Here, at the age of 12, is the first time recorded in scripture where he understands his divine mission from his heavenly father rather than his earthly father. For the next 18 years, while knowing that his mission on earth is a sacred one, he returns back to Nazareth and performs the duties of a son, brother, friend, and citizen. No doubt Jesus had a hard time growing up. Not only did he live in a rough town, but also from the age of 12, he knew that he was set apart for a different work. His life was a lonely one, with even his own family not understanding his work. But having a sense of identity and a sense of mission gave him something to focus on in his early adolescent years. The clearer our sense of identity, mission, and purpose is in life, the more productive and fulfilling our lives will be. May we find these things in Jesus and allow Him to direct our lives.

Welcome, friends, to another segment of Remedies for the Remnant, taken from the inspiration of God's Word and the inspiration the Lord has given to His people through the pen of Ellen G. White. Have you ever been confronted by some angry, inappropriate words from a family member or a work associate, perhaps even a church member? What was your response like? What about when someone speaks critically about someone else to you? What would be Christ's way of responding to these types of situations? Notice how Isaiah 53:7 opens Christ's way to our mind. There in Isaiah it says, He, talking about Jesus, the Lamb of God, He was oppressed and He was afflicted, yet He openeth not His mouth. He was brought as a lamb to the slaughter, and as a sheep

before her shearers is dumb, so he openeth not his mouth. 1 Peter chapter 2, verses 21 through 23 adds some insight and gives us the call. For even hereunto were you called, because Christ also suffered for us, leaving us an example, that you should follow his steps. Jesus, who did no sin, neither was guile found in his mouth, who, when he was reviled, reviled not again. When he suffered, he threatened not, but committed himself to him that judges righteously. Wow! What a different approach to responding to criticism and personal attacks towards you or someone else. What do you think? But what healing power when it is practiced. I'm reading now from the daily devotional entitled Our High Calling, page 293, and I'm quoting, "When you are tempted to speak unadvisedly, be on guard. If someone else approaches you with words of criticism regarding one of God's children, turn a deaf ear to every such word. If you are spoken to harshly, never retaliate. Utter not a word. When under provocation, remember that silence is eloquence. Silence is the greatest rebuke that you can possibly give to a fault finder or one whose temper is irritated. It should be our aim to bring all the pleasantness possible into our lives and to do all the kindness possible to those around us. Kind words are never lost. Jesus records them as if spoken to himself. Sow the seeds of kindness, of love, and of tenderness, and they will blossom and bear fruit." Listening, friend, when you're under attack, I hope you will remember Jesus, how he responded to the attacks upon him and his character. But something else just as important. Put yourself into a position where the Holy Spirit has the right to transform your heart so that your response to those who may be attacking you and seem to be maligning your character is a heart response of love for their souls, like Jesus. How can this be possible? Friends, there's only one way. 2 Corinthians chapter 3, verse 18 gives us a key. There it says, "But we all, with open face, beholding as in a glass the glory of the Lord, are changed into the same image from glory to glory, even as by the Spirit of the Lord." That text is telling us very clearly that the only way we can be changed to be like Jesus into the same image is by taking time to behold his glory, his character. I encourage you to take some time, dear friends, to actually study the life of Christ. The Savior who came to reveal God's character of love to us, his glory, study it, please, because it will transform your life. By earnestly studying the life of our loving Savior, we're giving the Holy Spirit the right to change us and make us more like Jesus, supernaturally enabling us to love our enemies and bless those that curse us, empowering us to do good to them that hate us, and to pray for them which despitefully use us and persecute us, just as Jesus instructed us in Matthew chapter 5, verse 44, and modeled for us in his own life and death. Praise God. He was oppressed and he was afflicted, yet he openeth not his mouth. He is brought as a lamb to the slaughter, and as a sheep before her shearers is dumb, so he, Jesus, openeth not his mouth. So, listening friends, when you're under attack, I do hope you'll remember Jesus, how he responded to the attacks upon him. Because remember this, Psalm 60:12 says, "Through God we shall do valiantly, for he it is that shall tread down our enemies."
Courage to you, friend. Take courage.

there's a clash coming. And there's no way we're going to sail around the clash. The confrontation is inevitable. The confrontation that is coming, it's between Christian fundamentalism and Malta. My question is, who creates the violence in the name of religion

They want the church and the state together to regulate conscience. So this is an appeal to the Protestant world. Will you look at your roots? Don't give up what others were prepared to die for.

I think we all know that we are living in very troublous times, and there are many things happening in the world today, and there are so many people speaking about the issues and what's coming upon the world, and I believe there are so many false flags out there that we are in danger of losing our focus. And so I'm glad we prayed before we start. And tonight I'm just going to give an introduction, and then tomorrow we'll start going into the issues, and then we'll look at the actual events happening in the world and how they relate to us. And some of this lecture, as you will see from the title itself and from the first slide, from Crete to Malta, referring of course to Paul's journey from Rome, or to Rome, are from past lectures. So I'm just going to recap a little bit just to put it into context so that we can understand where we're coming from, so that we can understand where we are, so that we can better evaluate where we're going. Amen. And we'll try to put that in a biblical, typological, prophetic context. Now, Paul's last journey was a very tumultuous journey. He traveled from the island of Crete, and he was on his way to Rome when they met a catastrophe, and they struck the island of Malta. Do you remember that? I discussed it in a previous lecture. I'll just briefly recap. As they were approaching this island in this tempestuous storm, they realized that they were going to be shipwrecked. In Luke chapter 12, verse 37, it says, "Blessed are those servants whom the Lord, when he cometh, shall find watching. Verily I say unto you that he shall gird himself and make them to sit down to meat, and will come forth and serve them. And if he shall come in the second watch, or come in the third watch, and find them so, blessed are those servants." So the Lord wants us to watch. What does he want us to watch? And what must we look out for? Obviously, there must be something in Scripture that warns us ahead of time what is coming, and we should be watching the signs. Now, what signs should we be watching? Should we be watching all the signs that everybody out there is watching, or should we be concentrating purely on the prophetic signs? Doesn't the Bible say we have a more sure word of prophecy? Now, why did Peter actually say those words? We have a more sure way of prophecy, word of prophecy. He was referring to the fact that he was present on the Mount of Transfiguration, and he saw Jesus transfigured before him, and he heard a voice from heaven saying, "This is my beloved Son." Now, that's a major event that took place. It was a sign from heaven, a celestial voice calling out, saying, "This is my beloved Son." And then he says, we have a more sure word of prophecy. That's quite a statement. Immediately after telling that story. In other words, what he's saying, there are signs and there are wonders and there are events and wonderful celestial happenings. We shouldn't make that our basis for where we stand in the stream of time. We have a more

sure word of prophecy. That's our basis. And anything else that clouds that sure word of prophecy is a haze that the devil is trying to put in front of everything so that we are distracted and we don't see where we are going. When we are to watch, we are to watch for the prophetic signs. Now, with that in mind, we read in the spirit of prophecy, the third watch calls for threefold earnestness. To become impatient now would be to lose all our earnest, persevering watching heretofore. So obviously, what they've been watching in the past had, well, had bearing on the prophetic events. And what we should be watching now is exactly the same. It must be in harmony with what went before. The long night of gloom is trying, but the morning is deferred in mercy, because if the master should come, so many would be found unready. God's unwillingness to have his people perish has been the reason for so long delay. So the only reason why the Lord has not yet come is because he's concerned about his children. Now, my question is, where is the great majority of God's children today? Is it here in the midst of this church that I represent, which, by the way, is a movement more than a church, although it is organized as a church? Or is it out there?

that this gospel ship is heading towards. And we being exceedingly tossed with tempest, the next day they lightened the ship. And the third day we cast out with our own hands the tackling of the ship. In the times that we are living in, we cannot deal with all the issues that are in this church. We have to concentrate on the essential pieces. We are arguing about silly things that have no bearing on the time that we are living in. Throw these things overboard. Let's concentrate on the important things and let's carry on. And when neither sun nor stars in many days appeared and no small tempest lay upon us. In other words, how dark was it? Very dark. All hope that we should be saved was then taken away. But after long abstinence, Paul stood forth in the midst of them and said, Sirs, we should have hearkened, you should have hearkened unto me and not loosed from Crete to have gained this harm and loss. And I exhort you to be of good cheer, for there shall be no loss of any man's life amongst you, but of the ship. So this ship is going to go into rough seas and it's going to experience some problems. Howbeit, we must cast upon a certain island. And this island happens to be the island of Malta. And when the 14th night was come, as we were driven up and down in Adria, about midnight, the shipmen deemed that they drew near to some country. Now, in our history, we have something called the midnight cry, don't we? And the midnight cry was to bring the second angel's message of Revelation to the forefront. And that message said, Babylon is fallen. Now the parallel to the midnight cry is the loud cry. The loud cry of the third angel's message, which actually says, in addition to the third angel, says, Babylon is fallen, and then the details are added of the state of Babylon. She has become a house of demons, a house of every unclean and detestable bird. So there's a parallel between that midnight and the darkness that we are in now. We're in the midnight of this world's experience. The shipmen deemed that they drew near to some country. And as the shipmen were about to flee out of the ship, so we discussed this previously as well, people want to leave the ship constantly. They had let down a boat into the sea under color as though they would have cast anchors out of the foreship. So they're pretending to be on the ship, but they're not really part of the ship. Paul said to the centurion and to the soldiers, except these abide in the ship, you cannot be saved. There's a fascinating typology there. Then the soldiers cut off the ropes of the boat and let her fall off. Wherefore I pray you to take some meat, take something to eat. Now, what sustenance do we need in this crisis? We need the word. We need to go back to basics. Forget the peripheries. Forget arguing about whether the shoes should be pink or blue. Who cares? Or what the color of your hair should be, or the length of your dress, or whatever. We're arguing about all kinds of things. Who has the preeminence, a man or a woman? You know, we're dealing with big things here. For this is for your health, for there shall not a hair fall from your head of any of you. And when he had thus spoken, he took bread and gave thanks to God in the presence of them all. And when he had broken it, he began to eat. Then were they all of good cheer. If we concentrate on the basics, we won't be so tempest-tossed by what's happening in the world. And what are the basics? We have to get back to our mission. We have our marching orders. We are to preach the three angels' message and nothing else should occupy our attention. We have marching orders. Do them and you'll be of good cheer. And they also took something.

to eat. Some need. And when they had eaten enough, in other words, when they themselves were again filled with the basics, the essentials of the final message, they lightened the ship and they cast out the wheat. That's when you can spread the gospel message. Throw the wheat out. Throw the wheat out. Preach the gospel. Preach the final message. Warn the people. And we have to get to this point where we have enough sustenance not to be tossed about by every wind of doctrine, but to have enough so that we can start casting out the wheat. That is the loud cry of the third angel's message. And when they had taken up the anchors, they committed themselves unto the sea. The nations are roaring. But we're part of this world. We're in these tumultuous times. People are deciding whether they should flee from the United States, whether they should do this, that, or the other, what to do in the economic circumstances. Don't we have marching orders? Let the sea do what it wants to do. It's going to go there anyway. And then what happened then? And loose the rudder bands. This is fascinating. Who's steering the ship then? If we have given over control of the ship, we so want to control the ship. We have to learn to give up the ship into hands that know where we are going. And the prophecies have told us there's a clash coming. And there's no way we're going to sail around the clash. The confrontation is inevitable. And it's going to come to a head. Loosen the bands. Give over the control to God. Stop stressing about this, that, and the other. And hoist up the mainsail to the wind and went towards the shore. And falling into place where two seas met, they ran the ship aground. And the forepart struck fast and remained unmovable, but the hinder part was broken with the violence of the waves, and the soldiers' counsel was to kill the prisoners. There will be a death decree. There will be a death decree. But if the master is at the helm, lest any of them should swim out and escape, but the centurion willing to save Paul kept them from their purpose and commanded that they which could swim should cast themselves first into the sea and get to the land. The one who wants to save the Pauls is not going to permit the death decree, and he's going to save his people so we don't have to panic about these issues. And the rest, some on boards, some on broken pieces of the ship. The ship is still important. We're still clinging to the ship. It might look a bit bedraggled once it's hit the rocks, and it might, you know, have planks and pieces. Cling to them, stay on board, and all escaped that stayed on the ship. That's the basic message. And then when they got ashore, what happened after this mighty clash? And when they were escaped, then they knew that the island was called Melita. They knew that the island was called Melita. Shall I repeat that? They knew that the island was called Melita. It was not called Issus. And the barbarous people showed us no little kindness, for they kindled a fire and received us every one because of the present rain. So that's when the Holy Spirit will be poured out and when the latter rain will fall. And Paul had gathered a bundle of sticks, laid them on the fire. You know the story. The viper came on, fastened it on his hand. Signs and wonders followed the believers. No weapon forged shall stand. So that's the basic typology as I would dare to interpret it. Now we read further, the people are asleep in their sins and they need to be alarmed before they can shake off this lethargy. Their ministers have preached

true things, but God's servants who bear sacred vital truths should cry loud and spare not, that the truth may tear off the garment of security and find its way to the heart. So we have a special message. Let's strip it of the non-essentials. Let's focus on what is essential. Let's partake of the meat, which is the gospel and the special message for this time. And then let's lighten the load. Let's throw off the rubbish, which is curtailing us. Let's throw out the wheat and let's warn the people. Let's head for the confrontation. Let's have the confrontation. So let's look at the confrontation that we're heading for. And let's get some background so that we get our focus right again. Where is the enemy? It's very important to know where is the enemy. Isn't that correct? We must understand the enemy. We must understand how he thinks. Otherwise, we can get confused in all these side issues. So let's go back to basics. The only people in the world, writes Pat Shannon, who is journalist at large, says, it seems, who believe in conspiracy theory of history are those of us who have studied it. Then he talks about Franklin Roosevelt might have, you know, exaggerated. And then he refers to Carol Quigley, who was the Jesuit schoolmaster, if you like, of American presidents from Georgetown University. He was Bill Clinton's favorite professor at Georgetown. And he boldly admitted in his Tragedy and Hope that the multitudes were already under the control of a small but powerful group bent on world domination. And Quigley himself was part of that group. Basics. A small group is in control of what's happening in the world, and he is part of that group. So he's basically telling us the Jesuits are in control of the world because he himself is a Jesuit. That's what he's saying. So if I look at the news, and I look at the Middle East, and I look at the war on terror, and all the issues that revolve around it, and the economic collapse, and all of these fearful things coming upon the world, and catastrophes, then, according to this, someone behind the scenes is in control. And if I read my Bible, and I read the book of Daniel, and I try to understand the prophecies, and then I write or I read another good book dealing with the issues of the end time, a book called The Great Controversy, and I try and find how much is written in there about the conflict between Rome and the final message, the three angels' messages, then I will find that probably 90% of the prophecies deal with that issue. Paul deals with it, doesn't he? Talks about the man of sin who sits in the temple of God, pretending that he is God. And then he talks about all of those issues. And Daniel speaks about the little horn power. And the great controversy speaks about all of these issues and the confrontation that will take place. And we're looking everywhere except there. What's the matter with us? So, this is what he said. Now, let's ask him to give us a little bit more insight, because if he was Bill Clinton's favorite professor, who was, after all, a very prominent, and still is behind the scenes, a very prominent member of the elite, then let's see what else he has to say. He said in Tragedy of Hope, the arrangement or the argument of two parties, political parties, should represent opposed ideas in policies and perhaps of the right and the other of the left, is a foolish idea acceptable only to
doctrinate and academic thinkers.

Instead, the two parties should be almost identical, so that the American people can throw the rascals out at any election without leading to any profound or extensive shift in policy. The policies that are vital and necessary for America are no longer subjects of significant disagreement, but are disputable only in details of procedure, priority, or method. So saying, doesn't matter what party you vote for, the policy is going to be exactly the same. The question is, where's the policy heading and who controls the policy? Now, you already told us who, he says, will control the policy. But then he continues and he says, you know, loyalty is one thing. Loyalty is very important. But what you also need is dissent. You need dissent. The two need to be in a vital relationship to each other. Without dissent, basically, you will get nowhere. So he says. Now, my question is, in heaven, was it a perfect government? Was there any dissent in heaven? No. Until someone decided to introduce dissent. So who is the master of dissent on this planet? Is it the one who controls the forces of good, or is it the one who controls the forces of evil? So the one who propagates continuous dissent must somehow fall under the power that propagates dissent. Isn't that correct? Okay. What the seal of the United States of America represents to anyone who takes it seriously is a ministry of sin. A speech by the Jesuit political scientist Michael Novak, published in 1989 in the issue America, which is the official Jesuit magazine, sums it up eloquently enough. The framers wanted to build a novus ordo that would secure liberty and justice for all. Now listen carefully. The underlying principle of this new order is the fact of human sin. To build a republic designed for sinners, then is the indispensable task. Now, we get very upset when legislation is passed that seems to favor sin, and then even goes so far as to glorify sin. Isn't that so? And if we look at legislation that was passed in the United States and what is happening in the world, all over the world, the same thing is happening. I mean, the legislation regarding to gay rights and all of these issues is not an American issue. It started long ago. It's a world issue. In fact, in my country, South Africa, they just passed a law that there may no longer be any third-party legal proceedings, which always was a possibility in the past. So in other words, if a third party broke up your marriage and that ensued in financial loss, you could sue the third party. No longer, because it is his human right to have a relationship with whomsoever he wishes. In other words, that means the sanctity of marriage is gone, right? So the fact that they're making this possible and introducing gay rights is one thing. My greatest fear is that they'll make it compulsory. That would be the next step. So the underlying principle of this new order is the fact of human sin. To build a republic designed for sinners, then, is the indispensable task. There is no use building a social system for saints. There are too few of them. And those there are impossible to live with. Any effective social system must therefore be designed for the only moral majority there is, sinners. So the Jesuits say, let's design a society for sinners. And if you don't feel comfortable in that society, well then, shape up or ship out. That's basically what they're saying. Now, let's have a look at some false flags. The media

tells us who's in control and who is the troublemaker. It's the terrorists in the Middle East. Who's ever been to the Middle East? Who's ever seen those countries? Who's ever traveled through Syria? I traveled through Syria from the south to the north and north to the south before it was destroyed. And before it was destroyed, I thought it was already destroyed. It was like going back into the Middle Ages. People on donkeys, riding around with long beards. They were so frightening, I thought the whole world would quake in fear just looking at them. Ridiculous! Ridiculous! And if you look at their society and how they live, there must be something else that is creating that false flag. No, it's the Zionists who are in control, the bankers, the money men, and the Rothschilds, and all of these, they're in control. Have you heard of all of those things? Now, here's an interesting one from the Jewish Encyclopedia. The 1906 Jewish Encyclopedia described the Rothschilds as the guardians of the papal treasure. Even their Jewish encyclopedia describes them as the guardians of the papal treasure. Now, this word Rothschild is, of course, a total mispronunciation. It's a German word, and it means Rothschild. And Roth is red, and Schild is a shield. Now, who were the ones who wore red shields in war? Was the Roman army. The Roman army marched with red shields. So this is the Roman army. These are front Jews. They're not Jews. They are front Jews. They are papal Jews. So they are papal people in disguise. This is what they are. Now, where is Rome leading us to? We have to look at Rome, because the Bible says, if I look at Revelation chapter 13, there are two players at the end of time. It's the beast out of the sea, and it's the beast out of the earth. Those two. Now, all the reformers agreed that the beast out of the sea is the papal system. And it had all the components of all the kingdoms prior to it, incorporated in it. It spoke like with the mouth of a lion. Its religion is Babylonian. It has father, mother, child, just like the Babylonian religion. It has all of these intermediaries, etc. Its body was Greek, but before we get to the Greek part, his feet were bare feet, so they were Medo-Persian. So it stood on Medo-Persian feet, which means its system whereby it is organized, on which it stands, is Medo-Persian. It's Mithraism. The whole Roman system is based on Mithraism, the way it is divided into groups like Dominicans and etc., or Jesuits or whatever, that is Mithraism. And then its body, the bulk of it, its philosophy, is Greek. It's Greek. Its legal system by which it rules, because there are crowns on it, is Roman. So this is the conglomerate beast which the reformers all claimed was the papacy. And the second beast, according to the reformers, was still future. And Wesley wrote, just before its appearance, it cannot be far off, is the United States of America. So those are the two that we are watching. And the two are working together according to Scripture. And the one is doing on behalf of the other what the first one will, well, have as its criteria of worship. Isn't that correct? So here's a fascinating thing. That's what we should watch. And then the mark of the beast will be introduced. And the whole world wandered after the beast with an O, which means it had the mindset of the beast. Didn't walk after it.

0: It's not with an A, it's with an O. Wandered, thought like the beast. And here the Pope calls for all religions to unite. All religions to unite. Now, can two walk together lest they agree? And that was in March 2013. And he said, what he produces and what he consumes, Francis elected a week ago as a first non-European pope. This was early in his tenure. The first thing he said, all religions are to unite. And he met with the leaders of the non-Christian religions, the Orthodox, the Anglicans, the Lutherans, and all of these, and others, Jews, Muslims, Buddhists, Hindus, and said, we must all unite. That was in 2013. 2014. Just a year and a few months afterwards, the World Alliance of Religions for Peace Summit in Seoul, South Korea, 18 September 2014. Here we are, the religious leaders of the world, all the religious leaders, marching in this massive stadium and representing all of the religions of the world with a mega slogan, we are one. We are one. It was a spectacular display, which eventually led to the signing ceremony. Now, the signing ceremony took place in a separate hall, World Alliance of Religions for Peace Summit, and that was held on the 18th of September 2014. Now, at this World Alliance, you cannot believe what happened. All these religions in the world came to sign the unity of religious agreement. Listen to what they said.
1: Peace will not be achieved without our every effort. Peace will be reached when everybody makes it their duty to become a messenger of peace for their nation and their societies. Today, we are not only here in our professional capacities, but as those who carry the hearts of a peace advocate within us. World peace, we the youth believe, can only be achieved when all aspects, when all people come together as one. And in the past 3 days, you have seen that the youth, we have done all we can within our capacity. But we are looking upon the leaders right now, the leaders of the international community, the politicians, the lawmakers, and the religious leaders to help us fulfill this goal. Signing this agreement, it may not bring peace immediately, ladies and gentlemen, but what I'd like to say is that it is a step in the right direction, and the youth need your help. So now, we will proceed with the signing ceremony of the Unity of Religion Agreement. The Unity of Religion Agreement is a groundbreaking promise of religions to unite unconditionally and without discrimination to achieve true peace. I would like to call upon the following religious leaders to come up to the stage and join us for the signing of the ceremony of the Unity of Religions Agreement. First, Archbishop Martin de Jesus Barahona, to please come up to the stage. Also, a representative of Holiness Charukyati Panditak Haryavari Aswamswati Sri Bataraka, to come to the stage. Also, from the Islam Shia faith, El Sharif Muhammad Hassan El Armini, to come to the stage.

Viveros Robles. From the Sikh religion, Singh Sahib Jana Gurbacha and Singhji. If you could make your way to the stage, please. From the Jewish faith, Rabbi Jeremy Yehuda Milgrom. From the Zoroaster faith, Dr. Meher Master Moose. And from the Baha'i faith, Dr. Bharati Gandhi. At this time, we would also like to call upon the host of the World Alliance of Religions Peace Summit. Firstly, Mr. Man Hee Lee, the chairman of HWPL, and also Ms. Nam Hee Kim, the president of IWPG. Let's give them a great applause.

0: While the proceedings continue on stage, we will conduct the signing ceremony of the agreement to propose the enactment of an international law for the cessation of war and world peace just below stage with our delegations. To establish peace, for the heritage of peace to be brought to all generations. We must do everything in our power to end all wars on this earth and to establish world peace according to the will of the Creator, God. Therefore, all religions must unite under God as one. We pledge in sight of God, all people of the world, and the peace advocate to become under God through the unity of religion. We hereby acknowledge that we must be recreated through God's seed so that we might be recognized as the family of God. And in that likeness, shine an eternal light upon the earth, loving our neighbors as ourselves. We recognize our need for repentance, as well as our need to show grace to all the people of the world. Grace which can be seen in the light, rain, and the air of heaven. And through that grace, lead humanity to salvation from death.
1: Isn't that astounding? All the world religions, Hindus, Buddhists, Sikh, Baha'i, Islam, Jewish, Catholic, Anglican, signing that they have one and the same God, the one that we see in the rain and in the environment. This is the pantheistic God that they have been preaching in the United Nations for eons. So they've come together. Who's missing from the signing ceremony? The hardcore Protestants. The evangelicals are missing. The Lutherans are not there. The Protestants are represented sort of with one foot by the Anglicans, but the evangelicals and the Lutherans and the rest of the central Protestant world is not present. Now, the final enemy to be overcome must be the Protestant world. And this is what the Bible tells us. And so the final conflict will deal with this issue. Now, we're going to deal in this series with the events as they have unfolded already, which will show us where we are in the stream of time and where we're going. It is phenomenal to see what is happening. Ezekiel says, "Destruction cometh, and they shall seek peace." They signed the world unity of religious agreement, while downstairs the politicians signed for the cessation of all war. So was the religious world and the political world signing simultaneously for the sake of peace. And there shall be none. For when they shall say peace and safety, then sudden destruction comes upon them as travail upon a woman with child, and they shall not escape. So this is the sign that the Lord is wanting us.

us to look out for? Where are we heading? And when comes this final confrontation between true Protestantism and this Babylonian religious conglomerate? And where's it going to strike? It's going to strike not the Sikh world. It's not going to strike the Buddhist world. The confrontation is going to be with Malta. Whoever denieth the Son, the same has not the Father. But he that acknowledges the Son has the Father also. The Buddhist world denies a personal God, so it can do nothing with Jesus. He cannot be a personal deity who came down to die for you. So do all the other religions represented there, except those that pay lip service, such as the Catholics and the Anglicans. Now, in my own country, the Nobel Prize winner, Desmond Tutu, Bishop Tutu, said that surely you don't believe that Christ rose from the dead. This is an allegory. It's an allegory. And the issues with the other parties, we shall see. Fundamentalism. A form, or in America, a form of Protestantism that arose in the early part of the 20th century in reaction to modernism and the stresses, and stresses the infallibility of the Bible, not only in matters of faith and morals, but also as a literal historical record, holding as essential to Christian faith beliefs in such doctrines as the creation of the world, the virgin birth, physical resurrection, atonement by the sacrificial death of Christ, and the second coming. So if you believe in any of those or all of those, you're a fundamentalist. Now, we've dealt with this before, I'm just putting it into context. I received a letter not so long ago, in fact, it was just before I came here, where somebody lambasted me for being a fundamentalist. And he gave all the reasons as to why I was a fundamentalist and how illogical this was, since the Bible was purely allegorical. And so I felt compelled to write back to him, and this is what I wrote. Just a thought regarding that swear word, fundamentalism. By definition, it means Protestants that take the Bible literally. We just read the definition, so that's what it is. So which part is literal and which is not? Is it left to the reader to choose, or is it all allegorical? In which case, it's a nice fairy tale. If some of it is literal, then God chose to reveal some things and to play hide and seek with others. There are three definitions of truth in the Bible: the Word, Christ, and the Law. Sanctify them through thy truth. Thy word is truth. First definition. Second definition, all thy commandments are truth, or the alternative way of phrasing it, thy law is truth. Second definition. Third definition, Jesus says, I am the way, the truth, and the life. No man comes to the Father but by me. Those are three definite statements in the Scriptures. So my question to the gentleman was, which of these three is allegorical? Which of these three? If all are, then we're stuck with allegory. Then it's a nice story about Jesus and God loves you and he died for you, and it didn't really happen. It's just there to make you feel good. So you might as well live it or lump it. If one or two are allegorical, then we get to choose the cherry. For example, if I want to believe that the law is truth, such as the Jews do, but I don't want to believe that Jesus is the truth, I get to choose the cherry and I do what I want, but I don't do it all. If, on the other hand, I want to be an evangelical and I want to believe that Jesus is the truth, but the Bible commandments don't exist anymore, then I get to choose the cherry. I want to have Jesus, but I don't want the Word, or I don't want God with it. I don't want the obedience. Then what about the Bible being truth? Now,
What if they

0: truth. So if none of them are allegorical, well, then we end up being fundamentalists, isn't it? So that was my answer to him. If I happen to believe all three definitions of truth, I have no choice but to be a fundamentalist. Otherwise, I'm a hypocrite. Okay, so let's proceed from there. This was an interesting thing that happened in Germany very recently. A Lutheran pastor, after this great debate about fundamentalism and what they should believe, the Lutherans, and what they shouldn't believe, finally got the courage and stood up and said he's sick and tired of this nonsense that is being preached out there. And he said some harsh things. He could have perhaps said it in a better way. He said, Buddha is nothing but a fat little man. And he said, Catholic relics are rubbish. And he says, all Muslims are sinners. But there's only one Savior, and that is Jesus Christ. And this rest of his sermon was totally Christ-centered. And he said, we must get back to believing what we as Lutherans believe. Now, do you think that he got great support or great opposition from his church? Well, I'll show it to you because this is the newscast. And it's in German, of course, so you won't understand the language maybe, but we've put it there in subtitles so that you can see what they really said and what the reaction was. This is, to me, fascinating because this is going to be the issue.
1: Als einer unserer Reporter vergangene Woche der Redaktion die Predigt eines Pastors vorgespielt hat, da waren viele von uns sprachlos. 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
5: A fascinating debate. We will not tolerate fundamentalists. And all the pastoral teams of the church standing there in all their array with a banner saying, "We are Rainbow Nation. We are one with all other religions." And this is hardcore evangelical Christianity. As a consequence, many debates and the theology versus fundamentalism. And this is the Evangelical Church Day in Stuttgart. And they spoke against fundamentalism. These are the theologians. "We do not believe in zombies." Who are they referring to? To Jesus. Rising from the dead. That's a zombie. And the statements that they made are so, well, contra-Bible that I will not even put them on the screen. Some of them are disgusting, to say the least, especially the commentaries. The hatred that is growing against fundamentalism is tangible. And it's fascinating to see that the two camps are beginning to form, because thousands of people aligned themselves with the sermon of Olaf and said, "This is where you need to go. Jesus needs to come back into the center." And immediately they linked them to extremists with extreme political views. They are very clever in how they use the media. The confrontation that is coming is between Christian fundamentalism and Malta, the military arm of the beast. That's the confrontation. That's where our attention needs to be. Pope says Christian unity means rejecting proselytism and competition. Christian unity, the Pope is pressing for it, said Sunday that the way ahead is for various denominations to reject proselytism and competition amongst themselves. You may not evangelize. You may not preach doctrine to win people over to your point of view. Then amongst the evangelicals, there is now currently the John 17 movement. And the John 17 movement is an evangelical movement which wants to join all the evangelical churches back together with Rome. Fascinating. Our vision. The John 17 movement is contagious, call to all professing Christians to relate together properly, beckoning us to embrace the final prayer of Jesus. On the eve of his death, he pleaded, "Father, may all who believe in me be one, as the world will know you sent me." This final plea stands as the most authoritative strategic direction for followers of Jesus. As we respond, the church, in all her rich diversity, will emerge as the attractive city on a hill. It's such an interesting statement, potently demonstrating the authenticity of Jesus' claim. Well, so says the founder of the John 17 movement. And just to show that it is integrally linked with Rome, the Pope sent a personal letter to the movement congratulating

0: delating them, and a personal video message. Now I'm going to play it. It's again in a foreign language, but it has subtitles. It's in Spanish, and we will analyze this. But let's first see what its basis is. Pope Francis calls for unity between evangelicals and Catholics. Division is the work of the devil. It's interesting, the Bible says come out and be separate. They say this is the work of the devil. Pope Francis has called for unity amongst evangelicals, Catholics, and Christians from other denominations, emphasizing that we are one in Christ, and warning that division between the groups is the work of the devil. Division is the work of the father of lies, the father of discord, who does everything possible to keep us divided. Can you see where we're heading? Where the ship is heading? Is it heading for a confrontation with Rome, yes or no? That's where it's heading. And our focus should be in the right place.
1: Sisters and brothers, may the peace of Christ be with you. Excuse me for speaking Spanish, but my English is not strong enough to describe myself. I speak Spanish, but above all, I speak the language of the heart. 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
1: I'm going to stop it there. He said some interesting things. Firstly, he referred to the wound, which needed to be healed. And then he referred to the persecution of Christians, where Christians are being killed, irrespective of what religion they belong to. Now, obviously, that is a reference to the events that are happening in the world today, and a reference to certain groups that are doing malicious acts with Christians. Now, my question is this: is it possible that one can be so devious that one creates situations that brings to a head precisely that which one wants to achieve because the ends justify the means? So I want to unpack this a little bit further, and I have to work carefully. Now, he also said the following. He expressed his greatest sorrow comes from fundamentalist Christians, as well as fundamentalist Muslims and Jews. They are not willing to dialogue in any meaningful way, but instead retreat into their own camp and hurtle accusations and hateful comments.

the real target is the Christian fundamentalist, because that is the one that is problematic when it comes to unity. Because if you believe that Jesus is the only way, and there is no other name under heaven and earth whereby you can be saved, then there is no way that you can equate your deity with the deity of the other religions. It's a physical impossibility. I know that there are many attempts, even in our own ranks, to do so. But the fact remains that it cannot be done scripturally. He said that if we try to build unity around doctrinal issues, we will only achieve it after the apocalypse. So doctrine must be laid aside in order to achieve unity. Now, if I go to

recognize him. Because in Catholic theology, Jesus Christ didn't come all the way down. He didn't become flesh. He didn't become fully human. He stayed at a higher level. And that is why intermediaries between him and man have to be employed. And so the priesthood acts as intermediary, or the saints act as intermediaries, or Mary acts as intermediaries, because you have to go through them in order to get to Christ. But the Bible says he came all the way down, and he communed face to face with humanity. And he touched the lepers with his hand. When everyone else ran away from leprosy, he was the one who confronted it with his touch. And we all suffer from the leprosy of sin. And Jesus came all the way down with his personal touch to confront the leprosy which controls humanity. And that is true Christianity. Anyone who denies this denies that he came in the flesh. So Catholicism, by its action, denies that he came in the flesh. And that is Antichrist. Look to yourselves, that we lose not those things which we have wrought, but that we receive a full reward. Whosoever transgresses, please note, modern translations don't like that word. They change it, but stick to the old paths. Whosoever transgresses and abideth not in the doctrine of Christ has not God. Didn't he just say we don't need doctrine? Because if we agree on doctrine, well, hello, then we will never come together. So let's put doctrine aside. But this is not what the Bible says. The Bible says, whosoever transgresses, and did they transgress? Doesn't the Bible call the system the man of sin because they have changed God's law, changed the Sabbath, removed the second commandment, which forbids idolatry, split the tenth one? We know that history. Who transgresses and abideth not in the doctrine of Christ has not God. He that abideth in the doctrine of Christ, he has both the Father and the Son. And then the Bible says, if there come any unto you and bring not this doctrine, that Jesus came right down to meet us on a personal one-to-one level, that he is my personal friend with whom I can speak personally to him. If there come any unto you, and bring not this doctrine, receive him not into your house, neither bid him Godspeed. So it seems as if confrontation is inevitable. If the Bible says that the doctrine is important, and if the Bible says that the two mindsets cannot unite, then confrontation is inevitable. And this gospel ship is heading towards the rock of Malta. Malta ahead. The woman, the church, is standing on the bow. She has thrown overboard the non-essentials of our time. She's focused, and the ship is under the control of a higher authority. God is in control of this ship. Now, what is gratifying to me is that in the evangelical world, I see a divide. I see a divide out there. People are taking a stand. And the issue is that these people must be reached with the final call, which is the loud cry of the third angel's messages. Because if they make their stand up to this point where they are now, and they receive the persecution from the world, and they also have the confrontation from this unified religious system under the control of the beast of Revelation chapter 13, then they will also take the next step, and they will accept
the doctrine that it is everything in the

Bible that counts. That means you accept Jesus Christ. That means you accept His law, because if you love Him, you keep His commandments. That means you will accept the biblical version of the Ten Commandments, which means that you will keep the Sabbath, because you honor Him as your Creator and as your Redeemer and your Restorer. And that you rest on the Sabbath, not because it's works, but because you're resting in a work that has been completed for you. Because Christ came down to meet humanity where it was. Catholic thinking is you have to get there in order to appease Him. No, He came all the way down. Salvation is by grace. Keeping the commandments of God and holding to the testimony of Jesus Christ is not legalism. It is salvation by faith in the grace of God, which comes to all, and all who love Him will keep His commandments. Now, as we continue the series, we will be looking at this confrontation in greater detail, so that we can identify the false flags which have been placed in the way, or the situations, let me be blunt, that have been created in order to create this conglomerate that we're seeing developing in the world. May the Lord bless us as we study His Word, and may He give us wisdom and insight to understand. Let's close in prayer. Heavenly Father, we have our marching orders, and we have a sure word of prophecy. Help us to cling to this so that we may be educated. And Lord, you have entrusted us with this message not because we are greater or better. In fact, we are feebler than anyone else. But you have entrusted us with a message not only for this church to which I personally belong, but for the entire world, all the religious systems of the world. Because you have children in all of the religious systems of the world. But you have a great number in the Protestant world. And I pray that by our humble efforts, many of these will cling to the Word as it stands and follow you in full obedience to your law and to the only way of salvation, which is in Christ Jesus our Lord. Amen. Amen.

Lord God, behold, you have made the heavens and the earth by your great power and outstretched arm. Is there something too hard for you, the great, the mighty God, whose name is the Lord of hosts? You are great in counsel and mighty in work. There is nothing too hard for you.

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There is nothing too hard for God. I hope you were blessed by this song, by this video. And if you were, share it with friends, share it with others. And I love this promise. How many times I've thought, this battle is too strong. I don't know if God can help me. And sometimes we don't say it that way, but we really doubt God when we're in the middle of battling with an addiction, when we're in the middle of battling with a family problem, with a broken relationship, when we're in the middle of fighting depression, when we're in the middle of fighting health, and we seem to be losing the battle, we start doubting, can God really help me? But this promise says, there is nothing too hard for God. And before it says that promise, it says, Lord God, behold, you have made the heavens. You have made the earth with your great power and outstretched hands. In other words, you, God, are in charge of galaxies. You are in charge in the details of all the laws of nature. You keep this universe together. It's not by chance. There's design. There's intelligent design. Keeps the universe going and sustains the universe. Is there something too hard for Him? Is your depression too big for Him to help? Is your marriage too hard for Him to heal? Is your health too broken that He cannot restore? Is your addiction too advanced that He cannot liberate you from? No, He can help. Even what seems impossible for men, it is possible with God. So whatever you're wrestling through right now, I pray that you can be reminded that the Creator of the universe is also the great physician, is also the shepherd that can lead, is also Emmanuel, God with us, is also a great tower, a refuge, is also a rock where you can plant your feet, is also your healer, is everything you and I need. So don't give up, my friend. He knows what you're going through. He understands you, and He's willing to rescue you. And even if it's rescuing through, like some stories in the Bible, through the storm, through the lion's den, through darkness, the Bible says, yea, though I walk through the valley of shadow or death, I will fear no evil, for you are with me. So He is with you, and there is nothing too hard for Him. If you haven't subscribed yet to our channel, I want to invite you to go ahead and subscribe. Hit the notification bell button. We're working ongoing on different songs, different new compositions, different arrangements that we're uploading each month, and you don't want to miss them. 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And if you're wondering, how can I be part of this? How can I help compose new songs and share and reach more people? We're in over 5 televisions worldwide sharing these songs, some in the Middle East where there's people that are coming to God in very oppressive religions and cultures where they're not allowed to come to Christianity or to read their Bibles, but they're being able to find hope through these songs. We're in Korea sharing these songs through Christian televisions. We're in Europe sharing these songs. And if you want to help us produce more, you can go to our link below, PayPal or patrons, whether with one-time donation or with ongoing donations, help us reach more people with hope. Also, if you want to download this song or the playback,

or sheet music, you can find those links below. And we would love to hear from you. So leave your comments below, whether a prayer request or just sharing how these songs are being a blessing to you or how you enjoy them. It really encourages us to keep producing more. May God bless you. Until we see you in our next video, remember that your struggle, your trial might be impossible with men to find a solution, but there is nothing too hard for God. May God bless you. We'll see you in our next video.

God will take care of us. Our job is to put others first, to love as He loves, to give of ourselves for the good of others, so that when we go to heaven, we don't take with us this virus that infected heaven in the first place and take it right back there and mess the whole place up.

Thank you all for joining us. There are probably few topics as vital as conversion. How to have a new heart. We talk about justification, we talk about sanctification, but how does it actually happen? I had an experience in Peru that told me clearer than any other illustration how to have this change of heart. But before we talk about that, let's ask God to be with us right now. Please kneel with me as we pray. Loving Father in heaven, Lord, as we talk about conversion, as we talk about the change we all must have in order to see the kingdom of God, I pray that I would be the first one to be changed. I ask that you would please not only be with my words, but be with my heart. Help me to speak clearly. Help me to just be a reflection of Jesus Christ. For in his name we pray. Amen. Our story begins in Peru, South America, actually in Chiclayo, which is northern Peru. We were asked to come do some medical work by a dentist friend of mine. And while we were there, we did evangelism. But on one occasion, we went to a very, very remote village. It was about 3 hours away from the nearest civilization. There was no electricity. There was no running water. It was very, very primitive. Certainly not what I'm used to. I'm used to a CAT scanner, x-rays, labs, things like that. But this was very different. My clinic was just one wall, a thatched fence, some benches and chairs, and many, many, many patients. In fact, there were so many people there, I didn't even get a chance to see all of them. None of them had seen a doctor before, let alone a nurse. And so they were all very eager to come and ask me their questions. Now, the problem is that everyone wanted to see me before we left. So many times people would find a way to get ahead of their friends or their neighbors. They would kind of cut in line. And I remember one time that people even followed me to the bathroom to ask a question. So everyone was very eager to be seen. The sickest people first. But of course, it was hard to tell until you actually talked to them. I remember that the difficulty was that there was very few resources in the middle of nowhere. With things that we would take for granted, like hygiene, sanitation, things like that, were just unknown in Peru. So what did I do?

Well, I shared the 8 natural remedies. You can see in this picture, I was talking about water. That's a very common problem in the third world. You'd think that water would be abundant, but clean water is actually one of the greatest blessings and very often rarest blessings that you'll find in the third world. I talked to many of the people about nutrition, exercise, water, sunshine, temperance, air, rest, and most importantly, trust in God. I always pointed every one of the patients to Jesus Christ as the great physician. I prayed with every single patient, no matter what their condition, and I asked God to not only heal them physically, but to heal them spiritually as well. There was one person in this entire trip that was a little bit different. I remember they didn't follow me to the bathroom like the other people did. They didn't push or try to cut in line. In fact, most of the day they stayed at the outskirts. They stayed away from the crowd. They kind of sat in the periphery with their mother and their sister. And I could only catch little bits of conversation every once in a while. I would hear, "Oh, I'm not that serious," or, "Oh, he has so many people to see, he'll never get to me." I remember finally at the end of the day, the mother took this young girl and marched her up to the very front of where we were having clinic. She sat her down and said, "My daughter's been waiting all day. Can you please see her?" And that's her in the yellow shirt. Her name is Helen, 15 years old. So I said, "Hi, I'm Dr. Riesenberger. What seems to be the problem today?" And she said, "Well, I'm not sure, but I think it may be my heart. I'm not certain, but there's problems that I've had in the last year or two." I said, "Well, what kind of problems?" She said, "Well, it hurts sometimes in my chest. Other times I'm short of breath. Sometimes I pass out. Sometimes I feel like my heart is racing. There have been times that I was so tired, I felt like I couldn't go on." I said, "Okay." So I put in my stethoscope and I listened to her heart. But I heard the worst sound you have ever heard in your life. Normally, your heart sounds like this. Dip, dip, dip, dip, dip, dip. Her heart sounded like... It was a very loud murmur that I could hear. And of course, I didn't have any ultrasound or echo or any way of evaluating the heart. So I had just my ears. So I had her stand up, I had her sit down, I had her on her side, I had her bear down, I had her do all these different maneuvers so that I could figure out where this murmur was coming from in her heart. And after about 5 minutes of different maneuvers, I realized that this murmur was coming from the center of her heart, where she had a very large hole. This hole was the cause of the sound or the murmur. And the problem is that the hole was large enough that the blood began to shunt in different directions. Normally, the blood goes from the body to the right side of the heart, to the lungs, then back to the left side of the heart, and then back to the rest of the body. The problem in her condition is that it had reached a point where it was starting to shunt. It was going directly from the right heart to the left heart. Now, the problem with that is that you skip the lungs, and if you skip the lungs, you're not picking up any oxygen. This condition is called Eisenmenger's, and it is universally fatal if it is not treated. So I began to explain the condition to her in very simple terms. And of course, she was very upset. Her mom was very upset. They were very concerned.

And then she asked and said, well, will they do the surgery for free? I said, probably not. Then she said, how will I get there? I said, I don't know. She said, I've never left my village. And so I tried to encourage her, and I said, I will talk to my friends in the States, and we'll see what we can do. And then she said, is there any other way? Can I just drink some water? And I said, well, I don't know if that's going to help your condition, but it's always good to drink enough water. So she talked with me for a little while, asking a few simple questions, but eventually she was satisfied. And she had decided that that's what she was going to try to do. She'll try to find some way to get to the capital of her country and get the appropriate treatment and possibly a transplant. As I was talking to Helen, the Lord kind of impressed upon my mind the experience that she was going through mirrored exactly the experience of salvation. In fact, conviction came to me as God impressed me that I needed a new heart. If you have your Bibles, please open them. We're going to start at a very famous verse, Ezekiel chapter 36, verse 26. A new heart also will I give you, and a new spirit will I put within you. And I will take away the stony heart out of your flesh, and I will give you a heart of flesh. God is the great transplant surgeon. He gives us the promise of a new heart. He promises to take away our old heart, which is sick and dying, and give us a new one. Helen was in the middle of nowhere, Peru. What are the chances of someone who's a physician with the ability to diagnose this condition to run into her in the middle of nowhere before she dies? Pretty slim odds, I would think, right? But if you understand the very first step in the plan of salvation, it's very good odds. The first step in salvation is actually a step that is taken by God Himself. God takes the initiative. God makes the first move. God searches for us. In fact, God is searching for you right now. In a thousand ways and through a thousand means, He is trying to get your attention every day. It could be through a friend. It could be through a coworker, a family member, a teacher, a mentor, perhaps a DVD, a sermon. It could be through a simple email, or perhaps something that doesn't even seem like an appeal from God at the moment. But God is constantly searching for you. I believe with all my heart, He sent me to Helen that day. Luke chapter 19, verse 10 tells us, "For the Son of Man is come to seek and to save that which is lost." God was searching for Helen, and He sent me to help her. John chapter 12, verse 32, "And I, if I be lifted up from the earth, will draw all men unto me." Now, the word men in that passage is supplied. The way it is supposed to read is, "And I, if I be lifted up from the earth, will draw all unto me." Jesus draws everyone to Himself. Sometimes we're tempted to think, well, should I really give this person a track? Should I really witness to them about God? It seems like they're not interested. It doesn't matter if someone grows up in a church. It doesn't matter if they have any religious background. God is drawing everyone to Himself. Jesus Christ, by His sacrifice, draws not only human beings, but the heavenly worlds, the unfallen worlds. He draws all to Himself. This is from Desire of Ages, page 516. Jesus knows us individually and is touched with the feeling of our infirmities. He knows us all by name. He knows the house in which we live, the name of each occupant. At times, He has given instructions to His servants to go to a certain street in such a city, to a certain house, to find one of His lost sheep. Is it possible

that God sent me just for Helen? It's not only possible, that's how God works. He is willing to send you just to find one of his lost sheep. And I believe with all my heart, he sent me for Helen that day. He sends people for you too. Will you listen to them? Will you hear them? Where did Helen spend most of the day? At the outskirts, right? She spent most of her time just watching, just observing, not getting too close. Many of us are like that with God. We want to be spiritual, but not religious. We want to kind of stay on the sidelines, not fully commit ourselves one way or the other. But what would have happened to Helen had she stayed at the outskirts all day? She would have died. If she had never come forward, I could never have diagnosed her. If I never would have diagnosed her, she never would have known what was wrong. If she never would have known what was wrong, she could not seek for the cure. And if she did not seek for the cure, she would die. So the second step in the plan of salvation is that we must respond to God. God makes the first move, but you must respond to his initiatives. Helen actually had to come forward and ask for help. You and I have to do the same. We have to make a decision to come forward, to come to God, to ask for help. Revelation 3:20 tells us, "Behold, I stand at the door and knock. If any man hear my voice and open the door, I will come in to him and will sup with him and he with me." Now, this is a very important verse because God is knocking at the door of every single heart, every single one of us. But consider this. Have you ever seen paintings of this verse, of Jesus knocking at the door? Perhaps some of you know who Harry Anderson was. He's a very famous artist. And if you look closely at different renditions of this verse, you'll notice that there is one thing in common. You look closely at the door of each one of these paintings, and you'll find that there is something missing in each one of the paintings. What is it? If you look at the outside of the door, there is no handle. This teaches a vital lesson spiritually. There is no handle on the outside. Jesus does not force entrance. He does not climb through the back window. He does not pick any lock. The only handle is on the inside. The door can only be opened from the inside. And that's what the verse says. If any man or someone inside hears my voice and opens the door, I will come in. Jesus knocks, but he does not open the door. The person who opens the door is you and I. We must make a decision to let Jesus in to our lives. We must make a decision to respond to God's drawing. Won't you let him in today? Matthew chapter 9, verses 12 through 13 tells us why most people will not let God in. But when Jesus heard that, he said unto them, "They that be whole need not a physician, but they that are sick. But go ye and learn what that meaneth. I will have mercy and not sacrifice. For I am not come to call the righteous, but sinners to repentance." That passage reveals to us that most people do not feel their need, and therefore they do not come to God. Only the people who are sick seek for the physician. Join me in the ER. It's about 2 a.m. I come into a room, I knock on the door and say, "Hi, it's Dr. Riesenberg, what seems to be the problem?" And they say to me, "There's no problem. I'm just here to say hi."

Who would do that to a physician? Who would do that in the middle of the night? No one does that except for people who might need psychiatric help. But I guarantee you that the average person is not going to just come to the ER to say hi. They're going to come for one common reason. And what do you suppose the most common reason people come to the ER? It's actually pain. Pain in the chest, pain in the head, pain in the stomach. Pain is the most common reason that people seek medical attention. And pain can be a blessing. Pain is there to tell you that something is wrong. Can you imagine if you didn't feel any pain? Can you think of what life would be like if you didn't have any pain? Well, there is a condition that is similar to that. It's called leprosy. People often think that the condition itself eats away people's fingers or their nose or their feet. That's not really what happens. It does somewhat, but not entirely. What happens is this. When you and I get, say, a rock in our shoe when we're going on a hike, we want to just get rid of the pebble right away. That's the first thing we want to get rid of. But if you can't feel it, you might not discover that pebble until 5 days later when it's borne a hole into the bottom of your foot and is down to the bone. The same thing is true if you're at a camp out and you've got a metal wire and you've got your hot dog, or actually your Big Frank, right? And you've stuck it in the fire and you get a little bit too close. Ooh, ouch. You drop your stick, right? The person with leprosy just kind of start smelling that they're burning before they drop the stick. When you're out in the middle of the country and perhaps your foot gets out of the sleeping bag and let's say some critter in the middle of the night comes up to your toe and bites it, ouch, you kick it over across the campsite and you kind of brush your foot off and take a look and see what bit it, and then you kind of snuggle back into the sleeping bag. The people with leprosy might have a rat bite their toe, no response. It might actually eat three of them off. There is a gift that God has given us in pain. Because pain is designed to tell you that something is wrong so that you will do something about it. In fact, it's so important that some pain responses are just a reflex. Like when you put your hand on a hot stove, whoosh, you immediately take it off. You can't even think about it. Other pain responses are not so quick. Some pain responses have to be conscious. You have to decide to seek for the cure, to find out what is wrong, what is causing the pain. Can you imagine if we are back with Helen for a moment? And I told her, well, you have chest pain, so I'm going to give you some painkillers for it. You have shortness of breath, so I'm going to give you an inhaler, a puffer for it. Would that cure her condition? Absolutely not. Would it make her feel better? Well, probably it would. But it would only mask the symptoms. It might make her feel better, but it would be very deceptive. In fact, not just deceptive, but deadly. Because it would make her feel better so that she wouldn't want the cure, the true resolution of her condition. One of the things that I did with Helen is I sat and I talked with her. I explained to her the diagnosis and I told her what the treatment plan was. This is the most vital portion of the plan of salvation as far as the process of conversion. When I sat and talked to her about her diagnosis, she had two choices. She could believe me

or not. And that choice is repeated in the heart of every man, woman, and child on this planet. God has given you the diagnosis. He has told you that you need a new heart. It is up to you to believe Him or not. Many people who go to see a doctor actually don't believe the doctor. They want a second opinion. And believe me, you can get a second opinion. His name is the Prince of Darkness. And he will tell you probably one of two things. He will either tell you, one, oh, you're not that bad. I mean, you don't kill anybody, right? You don't, like, murder people. You're just as good as the next guy down the street. Oh, sure, you maybe aren't quite so honest about certain things, and maybe you might watch some stuff on TV or the internet you shouldn't. Maybe you're not entirely good with self-control about maybe what you eat too, but you're all right. You're as good as the next guy. You're as good as the next churchgoer. You're fine. The other thing the devil may tell you is that you're so bad, God will never save you. It's too late. You might as well live it up because this is the only paradise that you're going to have. Let me tell you, both of those scenarios is a lie. Neither one of them is true. Yes, it is true that we have a problem. We have a serious diagnosis. In fact, we have a fatal diagnosis. But the good news is that it has 100% cure rate with the great physician. But the choice is up to you. You can believe God or ask for a second opinion. And that's the third step in the plan of salvation. We have to actually choose to believe what God says. God says that the whole head is sick. Your heart is faint. From head to toe, you're full of sores. Do you believe Him or not? If you believe Him, that is the third step in the plan of salvation. However, it is more complicated than some people may think. Belief goes much deeper than an actual mental assent to the truth. I can believe that my car will stop when I press on the brake. But believing in Jesus is so much more than that. Let me explain in John chapter 8, verses 31 to 33. Then said Jesus to who? To the Gentiles? To the Greeks? To the Pharisees and Sadducees that mocked Him? That's not what it says. It says, then said Jesus to who? Those Jews, but not just any Jews. It was the Jews that believed on Him. How many of you believe in Jesus? So He is speaking to you. He is speaking to His followers. He is speaking to those who believe in Him. Not Gentiles, not skeptics, but to believers. And what is He going to say to believers? Then said Jesus to those Jews which believed on Him, if you continue in My word, then ye are My disciples indeed, and ye shall know the truth, and the truth shall make you free. A very common passage. However, the response of the Jews is very similar to many of us. They answered Him and said, we are Abraham's seed, and were never in bondage to any man. How sayest thou, ye shall be made free? They said, listen, I've been a Christian my whole life. I'm baptized. I go to church Christmas and Easter. I'm fine. I give money to the church. I put my best in the offering plate. I'm fine, right? Or am I? They felt that they were secure in God's kingdom based on their lineage. Well, I'm a fourth generation Seventh-day

Adventist. Well, I'm a pastor, or I'm a deacon, or I'm an elder. Why are you telling me that I need a new heart? Because Jesus said the same thing to the believers, to those who believed in him. Jesus answered them, "Verily, verily, I say unto you, whosoever committeth sin is the servant of sin." So if you commit sin, you are the servant of sin. Anyone commit sin? Don't raise your hand. I already know. You're guilty as charged, because so am I. All have sinned and fall short of the glory of God. But there is hope. Let's read on. "Whoever commits sin is the servant of sin, and the servant abideth not in the house forever, but the Son abideth ever." Well, that doesn't sound like good news. It basically is saying if you're committing sin, then you're not going to live forever. But I want you to look at that as good news for a moment, and I'll show you how. Because it says, "The servant abideth not in the house forever." But do you realize that means he abides for a time? For a period of time. Jesus Christ, by his sacrifice, has purchased not only salvation for those who would believe on him, but even a window of probation for those who would eventually reject him. You abide for a time. No matter what your choice, you still are going to have a probationary period to make your final choice one way or the other. And it doesn't matter about your genetics. It doesn't matter about your heritage or your lineage or what church you grew up in. What matters the most is the decision you're going to make right now. The decision to follow Jesus Christ. Jesus has told every one of us, if you are committing sin, you are the servant of sin and you will not live forever. That is a very straight and hard truth for some of us to swallow. But let me present it to you this way. How did Helen know that she had a problem with her heart? She had chest pain. She had shortness of breath. She had palpitations. She was passing out. She had fatigue, right? She had symptoms that something was wrong. The symptoms told her of the root cause, which was the hole in her heart. That is the same thing spiritually. Sin is the symptom. If you find yourself falling into sin, don't focus on the sin. Go to the heart. Go to the root cause. Don't just take the inhaler. Don't just take the painkillers. Get the surgery. Get a new heart. That is the true answer. But it's good that you have symptoms. Otherwise, you wouldn't know what was happening. You wouldn't know what was going on. Is there some

Do you sometimes say, is this all there is? Isn't there anything more to life than this? You know, you could even win the rat race, but you're still a rat. And you know, he who dies with the most toys still dies. There's more to life than what we see around us. If you've ever felt that emptiness in your heart, if you've ever felt that there's got to be something more to this life than what we see around us, recognize that as the voice of God to your soul. When you find yourself struggling with sin, with bad habits, with poor choices, don't focus on the choices, but recognize them as symptoms of a deeper problem. If you have a fruit tree that bears apples, and you'd like it instead to bear mangoes, do you pick off all the apples? That's not the answer. You have to graft in a new root. That's the same thing with sin. Most of us just focus on getting rid of all of our bad habits, and we think that that's salvation. That is not salvation. That doesn't do anything. It's only a matter of time till the fruit grows back again. If you want real change, change the heart. Just like with the tree, if you want it to bear different fruit, you've got to change the root. This is a picture that we took of Helen right after I gave her the diagnosis. Does she look happy or sad? Amazingly enough, she looks happy. Now, doesn't that seem strange? You just give someone a fatal diagnosis and they're happy? Why do you suppose that she's happy? Yes, it's true, I've given her a fatal diagnosis, but she's happy because at last she knows what's wrong. At last she knows what the cause of all the symptoms are. And not only does she know the cause, but more importantly, she knows the cure. This is perhaps the most confusing part of the plan of salvation, about the science of salvation and conversion. When people feel their need of God, they sense He's been searching for them, they come to Him and they say, listen, God, if you're out there, I need help. I need you to change me. You know, I realize I'm doing a lot of things that are wrong, and I understand that you have a way of righting those wrongs. You have a different life plan for me than the way I'm going. I know I need to turn around. But they always ask me the same question. What do I do now? Yes, I'm a sinner. Yes, there's something wrong with my life. I want something different. What do I do? What's God's part? What's my part? This is the most often confused portion of the science of salvation. It's summarized by one verse. Philippians 2:12-13. Work out your own salvation with fear and trembling, for it is God which worketh in you both to will and to do of His good pleasure. Now, it doesn't end after work out your own salvation. But the second part is God works where? In you both to will and to do of His good pleasure. God is going to work in you, but you have a choice to work out what God is working in. I'll explain it this way. Can you imagine someone here in the audience just passes out, collapses? What are you going to do? Well, hopefully, you're going to see if they're all right. You try to check for their breathing. They're not breathing. They're not responsive. What are you going to do now? Hopefully call 911. Perhaps while your friend's calling 911, maybe there's a friend of yours that knows CPR. So they might start CPR. Well, consider this. What if you happen to be

right outside of my ER. I'm a board-certified emergency medicine physician. And one of your friends collapses right outside the door. What are you going to do with them? Well, bring them in, right? But can you imagine that if you bring your friend in and I called 911? Would you find that strange? Oh, well, maybe I won't call 911. Maybe I'll just do CPR.

And he couldn't make it to the phone. He couldn't even call for help, just kind of weakly called out. There was no one to hear him. But the neighbor's dog actually heard him and barked and barked and barked and made sure that he got help. And he was saved and he fully recovered. I saw the man after one presentation that I gave. And I actually saw the man with the dog that had saved him. And believe me, that dog gets a lot of treats from that man. In fact, he talked about her with tears in his eyes and said, "She saved my life." Now, the dog, you're amazed at, but the dog didn't do much. The dog just got help, right? Isn't that good enough for me? Well, of course not. Because in each scenario, you expect that person to give 100% of their effort to save that person's life. Whether you're 5 years old or 55 years old, the same standard applies, 100%. Whether you're an ignorant bystander or a board-certified emergency physician, the standard is the same, 100%. God expects you to give 100%. Now, that 100% may not be much if you're 5. It may be a lot more if you're 55. That 100% may not be much if you don't know anything. Or it may be a very high standard if you've been in the church for a long time. That's the spiritual correlation. God expects all of us to give 100% because how what percent did he give? 100%, right? Let me illustrate it this way. Consider for a moment the infected finger. One night I was working a busy shift in the ER. I came into a room. I said, "Hi, I'm Dr. Riesenberger. What seems to be the trouble?" "Well, I think it's my finger." And I said, "What's wrong with your finger?" "Well, it hurts." I said, "Well, what happened to it?" "I don't know." "Did you fall?" "I don't know." "Did you hit it?" "I don't know." "Did you smash it?" "I don't know." "Did something bite it?" "I don't know." And I said, "Well, what do you know? And the patient said, "Well, I remember I drank a lot of alcohol last night, and I smoked a lot of meth, and I passed out, and I don't remember anything else." I said, "Okay." So I took a look at her finger. And I said, "Well, I'm going to order an x-ray to make sure it's not broken. Also go order a blood test, make sure it's not any serious infection." So I ordered those tests. I looked at the results. It wasn't broken. There was no evidence of gas in the tissues to suggest a very serious or life-threatening infection. The white blood cell count was normal. So I looked at her finger and I said, "I think you have an early infection, something that we might call a cellulitis." So I gave her a dose of antibiotics there in the ER. I wrote her a prescription for about 7 to 10 days. And I told her, "I want you to take all of these antibiotics, even if you feel better, right? And if you start to feel worse at any time, I want you to come back right away." You know the routine. You've probably heard it dozens of times. So I gave her the first dose, gave her a prescription, and before she left, I said, "And I want you to do one thing." And she said, "What's that?" I said, "You've got to quit smoking, quit drinking, and quit all the drugs because it's suppressing your immune system and you're not going to overcome this infection if you're doing that." She's like, "Okay, I promise I will." She walked out of the door. About 10 days later, one of my nurse practitioners came up to me and said, "Dr. Riesenberger, I got this horrible case. I got this lady, and she's got this huge infected finger. It's like a big sausage of pus, and it's streaking all the way up her arm." And I said, "Oh, wait a minute. Yeah, is it such and such?" And she's like, "Yeah, how did you know their name?" I said, "I saw that person 10 days ago. I said, well, why don't I just come in the room with you? I'll go see him with you." So I walked in the room and said, "Hi, ma'am, I'm Dr. Riesenberger. What seems to be the problem?" She said, "Oh, Dr. Riesenberger, I'm so glad you're here. I saw a doctor here 10 days ago and he just didn't care." She didn't realize it was me. I said, "Oh, really? Tell me."

for? And she said, he didn't do anything. He just sent me out of the street. I said, he didn't do anything? Are you sure? Well, I think maybe he did something. I said, well, maybe he ordered some tests. Oh, yeah, he took a picture and took a drop of blood, I think. I said, well, how about any treatment? Maybe give you an antibiotic? Well, he did give me one pill. I said, how about a prescription? And she said, I do remember he gave me a piece of paper. And I said, did you fill the prescription? Oh, no, I couldn't fill it. It was snowing the next day. I said, okay. I said, could it be that this doctor told you to stop doing anything? And she said, I remember. He said, quit smoking, quit drinking, and quit the drugs because it was suppressing my immune system. I said, and did you quit all those things? She said, of course. I said, when did you quit? Today. It sounds very humorous. This is a true story. So you tell me, why did her finger not get any better? Well, the answer is simple. She didn't do one thing that I told her to do. Well, I take that back. She did do one thing. Did you catch it? Which thing did she do? It got worse, so she came back. And that's what we do with Jesus. We come to a week of prayer. We come to camp meeting. We listen to DVD after DVD. We go to seminar after seminar after seminar. We're seminar junkies. And we wonder why our spiritual relationship is so good during that week of prayer or during that camp meeting, and then afterwards, what happens? It's worse than ever before. And you know why that is? That's because we don't do anything that the speaker says. If they talk to us about prayer or Bible study or reaching out to our neighbor or sharing our faith or witnessing, you've got to actually do what they say. You've got to follow the prescription. It's not rocket science. It's very simple. The plan of salvation is like going to the ER. What did the woman coming to the ER have to do? Well, she had to come, right? She had to tell me her problem. She had to follow my instructions. Now, she didn't. But consider this. When you ask yourself, what's God's part, what's our part? Think about the woman from the ER. What's her part? And what's the doctor's part? Think about that for a moment. Can you imagine if we go back to the first time she visited and she gets her prescription, she's taken her first dose of antibiotics, she goes home and she hears a knock at the door 6 hours later. Who is it? It's Dr. Riesenberger. What do you want? I'm here with your next antibiotic dose. Open up. Does the doctor do that? Do they come every 6 to 12 hours to your house to give you your dose of antibiotics? That's silly. Of course they don't. Why not? Because you can do that. Why doesn't the doctor fill your prescription for you? Because you can do that. However, did the woman order the x-ray? No. Did she write herself the prescription? No. She doesn't have a license. Did she make the diagnosis? No. She didn't go to medical school. Do you see the difference? The woman would do what she could do for herself. The doctor would do the things that she couldn't do for herself. It's that simple with the plan of salvation. God is going to do for you what you cannot do for yourself. Can you forgive your sins? No. God promises to do that for you. Can you change your own heart? No. God offers to give you a new one. Can you change your thoughts? No. However, can you decide what to put in your

your mind, yes. Do you see the difference? You can decide to read, to watch, to be surrounded by things that are going to lead your thoughts to God and to positive behaviors. But you can also decide to surround yourself with bad things. The choice is up to you. You have a decision to make, but you have a part in the plan of salvation. It is not just God. God honors your choice. God will do for you what you cannot do for yourself, but He leaves for you to do what you can. Consider this. This is my first patient when I was in Cambodia. Any guesses as to what might be wrong with him? Take a close look, and you'll see that he's holding a very crooked wrist. He fell on an outstretched hand and snapped both bones, both the radius and the ulna, playing soccer. Consider for a moment the plan of salvation like this 8-year-old boy. We come to God and our lives are crooked. They're out of place. And then the first thing that's going to happen is, I'm going to make it hurt worse. Oh no! So I slapped some iodine on his wrist, and boy, he hollered at that point. And sometimes, that's what it seems like God's doing. We bring our lives to Him, and then instead of less pain, we have more pain. Instead of less trials, we have more trials. Instead of struggling less, we are struggling harder than we've ever struggled before. But that's how the plan of salvation is. Sometimes you have to go through some pain to find full relief. So I put some iodine on his wrist, and then he calmed down a little bit. But before we come back to him, do you know who this is? This is a young man named Aaron Ralston. Aaron Ralston illustrates this step of the plan of salvation. He was hiking in the middle of nowhere when a large boulder came loose and pinned his right arm to the mountainside. In just a very few moments, he realized he had just two choices. One choice was to wait and hope someone would come by so that he could get help. That was unlikely. There was no one for days near him. His second choice would be to take out his knife and do the unthinkable and hack through his arm to freedom. Now, Mr. Ralston doesn't acknowledge God in any of this. To my understanding, he is not a converted Christian or anything like that. But the picture is worth 1,000 words. Mr. Ralston made the decision to sacrifice his own arm in order to preserve his life. How about you? Would you make the same decision as Mr. Ralston? But let's consider not just physical life, but eternal life. Would you make the decision to cut off anything, no matter how dear, in order to save your body? Would you? People with cancer, they undergo radical surgeries in order to save the body. That is the same illustration spiritually. Jesus Christ, when he talks about sin, he speaks of us having to pluck out an eye, to cut off our hand, to cut off our foot in order to save our body. Now, that's not literal, but the point is very clear. Are you willing to cut out something from your life, no matter how dear, for the kingdom of God, to save your soul? Mr. Ralston was more than willing to save his physical life, but are you willing for eternal life? Our young little patient was a little shaken up after the iodine, but that's only the beginning, because if you look carefully at what's in my hand, I've got a big needle, and I put that needle right at the fracture site, and boy, if the iodine hurt, this hurt 3 times as much. But after I put the lidocaine, which is an anesthetic, into the fracture site, he actually felt a lot better. And in this picture, he said,

wow, it doesn't hurt at all. And then I took his wrist and I went, and I relocated it, and he was like, ah, it hurt again. But after I put it into place, I molded it with plaster to conform to the right shape. Because I put his arm back into place, but without the plaster, if I'd send him out, what would happen? It'd just go right out again. And that is the plan of salvation. God not only wants to put our life back in place, he wants to keep it there forever. That's justification and sanctification. God just doesn't want to forgive your sins. He wants to keep you from sinning. He doesn't just want to change your behavior. He wants to change the heart so that you won't want to do what's wrong. He doesn't want to have a change for a moment, but a change for a lifetime. That's the same thing with my 8-year-old patient here. I not only put the bones back into place, but I molded the plaster around his arm in a right fashion, in an anatomical position, so that the bones wouldn't just go into place for a moment, but they'd stay there forever. Once I got it in the right place, I pulled one last time and got a really good pop. They got an x-ray a few days later. Both the bones were in perfect alignment. But after a few days, in fact, after a few weeks, when they looked at his arm, there was an area where you could tell where the bone was broken. It was a fracture site. It was a small area, a little divot, where the bone had been broken. And did you know in that area, it's actually stronger than ever before? That area where it broke is not the weak point. It's now the strongest point of the bone. That's what God wants to do. He wants to take us sinners, weak, erring mortals, and make us stronger than ever before in the very area where we fell. John chapter 11:39, very critical verse. Take ye away the stone. Who said that? It was Jesus. Who was he talking to? The people who were standing by. Is this out of context? No, it makes perfect sense. Listen to this. Desire of Ages 5:35. Christ could have commanded who? The stone to move. And it would have obeyed his voice. He could have bidden the angels who were close by his side to do this. At his bidding, invisible hands would have removed the stone. But it was to be taken away by human hands. Thus, Christ would show that humanity is to cooperate with divinity. What human power can do, divine power is not summoned to do. God does not dispense with man's aid. He strengthens him, cooperating with him as he uses the powers given him. That's the key. The combination of divine power with human effort. Jesus could have commanded the stone and it would have said yes, rolled right out of the way. He could have told the angels to remove the stone. But who removed the stone? The people. That's the same concept with you and I. How many of you like to say your prayers at night? I do. But how many of you are real tired at night? And you like to say your prayers like in a kind of not really kneeling position, but you're kind of down here on the floor and you're like, dear Jesus. You go to sleep, right? Why doesn't God keep you awake? Because you can do that. The same is true with your devotions. How many of you like to have your devotions in the morning? Now, how many of you don't like to get out of bed because it's really cold? How many of you have actually had your Bible float off the shelf, open up to you, and start reading to you? Never happened to me. Why doesn't it do that? Because you can do that. You can get up and have your devotions. You know, I remember a friend of mine, he said, Tim, it's no use. I said, what do you mean? It doesn't matter what I read in the Bible. I said, really? He's like, I don't retain anything. I like read a passage and I'm like, what did I just read? Has that ever happened to you?

And I said, well, keep reading. He's like, but it's not doing anything. My brain is like a colander. He's like, have you ever made spaghetti? You put the noodles in there and you rinse the water through and it just goes right through the holes of the colander. I said, keep reading the Bible, because even though the water goes through the colander, it's cleaning the colander. And that's the concept, is that you may not be able to retain things right away, but eventually you will. And it's cleaning out that old nature. Eventually, this man can memorize large passages from the Bible. Well, I finished up clinic in Peru, and Helen and her family came all the way out to the bus to say goodbye. In fact, this was from the window that I said goodbye. But everyone wants to know now what happened to her. Well, I came back to my hospital, and I shared with my colleagues, the physicians and nurses there, about Helen's condition. Now, the next day, it wasn't a doctor, it wasn't a nurse, but was one of my nurse assistants that came to work with an envelope. And she gave me an envelope full of $1,000 cash. And she said, this is for Helen. I want you to send it to her for her surgery. I sent it to her immediately. She not only had enough money to go from her village to the capital, but to see doctors, to be diagnosed, to be treated, and she had enough money left over to go to the Seventh-day Adventist Academy in Peru. She went through her Bible studies in just 2 weeks, not only because she was a smart young woman, but she had the illustration of salvation written in her heart. If you forget everything that you've just learned in this hour, just remember this final verse. Genesis chapter 22, verse 8. And Abraham said, my son, God will provide who? Himself, a lamb for a burnt offering. You see, Abraham was with his son Isaac. And Isaac said, Father, here is the wood, here is the fire, but where is the lamb for the sacrifice? Abraham said, with deep significance, that God would provide himself as a sacrifice. When you're talking about someone on the transplant list, when your heart is failing, and you are hoping and praying that a donor heart will become available, when you are pleading for that new heart, just understand that in order for you to live, it means someone else has to die. The heart that we get is from the donor, Jesus Christ. You see, salvation is free for you and I, but it is very expensive for Jesus Christ. It costs him the second death. It costs him having to be in a human body the rest of his life. It is a gift, a free gift to you and I. But the donor heart comes from God himself. Let's kneel for prayer. Loving Father in heaven, Lord, thank you that you provide the new heart for each one of us. Lord, help us to remember that you're looking for us. Help us to listen. Help us not only to listen, but to respond to you, to come forward, to give you our broken hearts. Not only to give you our hearts, but to listen to your plan, your diagnosis, and your treatment. Lord, let us follow what you tell us to the T. Let us give you 100% as you gave us 100%, knowing that you will do for us what we cannot do for ourselves, but that you expect us to do what we can. Lord, I just pray that everyone who can hear my voice will now make a decision for that new heart, not just for this life, but for eternal life. In Jesus' name, amen.

previously on the United States in Revelation. We learned how America's two great principles, Protestantism and Republicanism, were under attack, and as a result, individual liberties are now in danger. And we saw that when these two principles are finally removed, a new form of government will be created known as the image of the beast, a government similar to the papacy of the Dark Ages, where the church controls the state. And we discovered how it was prophesied that all who would not submit to this system would be sentenced to death. Let us now look at the mark of the beast, the mark that will show who worships the image of the beast or not. Revelation 13 predicts how the United States will try to force all to receive a mark. And he causeth all, both small and great, rich and poor, free and bond, to receive a mark in their right hand or in their foreheads, and that no man might buy or sell, save he that had the mark or the name of the beast. What is this mark? In the Old Testament scriptures, the Hebrew word for mark is oath, and is sometimes translated as mark or sign. And the Lord set a mark, oath, upon Cain, lest any finding him should kill him. Genesis 4:15. And it shall be to the Lord for a name, for an everlasting sign, oath, that shall not be cut off. Isaiah 55:13. From these verses, it is clear that the words mark and sign can be used synonymously in the scripture. The mark of the beast must therefore be his sign. In contrast to the beast's mark, the Bible tells us of how God is placing his mark upon his people at the end of time. And I saw another angel ascending from the east, having the seal of the living God, and he cried with a loud voice, saying, Hurt not the earth, neither the sea, nor the trees, till we have sealed the servants of our God in their foreheads. Revelation 7, verse 2 and 3. What is this sign or seal? A seal is what gives power and authority to laws and often contains three parts: the name of the power issuing it, their territory, and their right to rule or jurisdiction. So to discover what God's seal is, we must look at his law, the Ten Commandments, and see where these three parts are. This leads us to the fourth commandment. Remember the Sabbath day to keep it holy. For in 6 days the Lord made heaven and earth, the sea, and all that in them is, and rested the seventh day. Wherefore the Lord blessed the Sabbath day and hallowed it. Here we find the name of God, the Lord, his territory, the heavens, earth, and sea, and that he is the creator, therefore giving him the right to rule over his creation. In the Sabbath commandment, we have the seal

is not a literal mark, but is symbolic of something that shows the authority of the first beast, which we learned in episode 1 is the papacy. Therefore, to discover what the mark of the beast is, we must find out what the papacy claims to be its mark of authority. When asked about the true day of worship, this is what Rome had to say. Sunday is our mark of authority. The church is above the Bible, and this transference of Sabbath observance is proof of that fact. Catholic Record, September 1, 1923. Question: what warrant have you for keeping Sunday, preferably to the ancient Sabbath, which was Saturday? Answer: we have for it the authority of the Catholic Church, Catholic Christian Instructed, chapter 23, page 272. Protestants do not realize that by observing the Sunday, they accept the authority of the spokesperson of the Church, the Pope. Our Sunday Visitor, February 5, 1950. Reason and common sense demand the acceptance of one or the other of these alternatives. Either Protestantism and the keeping holy of Saturday, or Catholicity and the keeping holy of Sunday. Compromise is impossible. The Catholic Mirror, December 23, 1893. From these statements, it is clear that Rome views its change of the Sabbath from the seventh day, Saturday, to Sunday, the first day of the week, as its mark of authority, and that Protestants, in keeping Sunday, are honoring her. It is clear, then, that Sunday observance is the mark of the beast. So if the United States will try to cause all to receive this mark, this must mean that it will try to force all to worship on Sunday. The mark of the beast is said to be placed symbolically in the forehead or hand. Why is this? The forehead refers to the mind, which is the place of reason, intellect, and decision. These words, which I command you today, shall be in your heart, mind. You shall bind them as a sign on your hand, and they shall be as frontals on your forehead. Deuteronomy 6:6-8. So if one consciously agrees with Sunday observance, they will receive this symbolic mark on their forehead. The hand symbolizes action. Whatsoever thy hand findeth to do, do it with thy might. Ecclesiastes 9:10. If one worships on Sunday, even if one does not mentally agree with it, they will receive the mark in their hand. In these last days, the Bible symbolizes God's people as an angel flying through the sky, giving a final call to the world, warning individuals not to receive the mark of the beast and to return to the Ten Commandments, including the Sabbath commandment. And the third angel followed them, saying with a loud voice, "If any man worship the beast and his image, and receive his mark in his forehead or in his hand, the same shall drink of the wine of the wrath of God, which is poured out without mixture into the cup of his indignation, and he shall be tormented with fire and brimstone in the presence of the holy angels and in the presence of the Lamb." Here is the patience of the saints. Here are they that keep the commandments of God and the faith of Jesus. America is soon to make a worship law, forcing all to worship on Sunday. And those who refuse will not be allowed to buy or sell. Those who worship on Sunday will receive the mark of the beast, while individuals who keep the seventh-day Sabbath will receive the seal of God. None have yet received the mark of the beast. But when this image of the beast is enforced by law, and we have to choose between

0: either God or man, then it will be a deciding factor on which side you are standing. The final test will deal with worship. Will one serve God or man? The stakes will be high, and all will have to make a choice. Which mark will you choose?
1: 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To continue your study on the importance of the seventh-day Sabbath, visit sabbathanswers.amazingdiscoveries.org today.

I'm very grateful to God for the privilege to be here today to proclaim His Word. You know, angels would love to speak about Jesus, but God has assigned that privilege to those of us for whom Jesus shed His blood. And so I truly, from my heart, thank God for this high honor to be here. And my determination is always to proclaim God's Word as directly, as plainly as I possibly can, with boldness, but also with compassion, because I too am a sinner in need of grace. Our subject for today is a piece of cake. A piece of cake. Now, in case there's someone listening who's not within the United States, in the United States, the expression a piece of cake simply means a simple task. Something that requires little effort, little thinking, is referred to as a piece of cake. And so our subject for today is a piece of cake. But before I begin, I'll ask you to do three little favors for me. Favor number one, if you have one of these, we don't want to be disrespectful in the presence of God. We'll ask you to turn it off. We're living in an age of technology. If your Bible is on this phone, then you may leave it on, but you certainly do not need the sound in order to read the Bible on your phone. But I will set the example, and I will turn mine off, and there it goes. The second favor I request of you is that you pray for me while I speak. When Peter arose to speak on the day of Pentecost in Acts chapter 2, verse 4, the Bible says, then Peter standing with the 11. So Peter understood he had the support of the other 11 apostles. And so I want your support. So I'm asking you, while I speak, simply say in your heart, Lord, put your words in that man's mouth. God's words alone can save, mine cannot. And the third favor I ask is that you think as you listen. The Bible requires us to do this. In Isaiah chapter 1, verse 18, God tells us, come now, let us reason together. Always think, whether you're listening to a sermon or to a politician, always think of what you're hearing. Our subject, a piece of cake. Let's bow our heads now and pray. Our Father in heaven, we ask you in the name of Jesus to come very close to us in the person of your Spirit. Father, Jesus said in John 16:13, howbeit, when He, the Spirit of truth, is come, He will guide you into all truth. Father, we pray for that Spirit to be with us now, to guide our minds into truth. And give us a heart, dear God, to follow that truth, to live by that truth. For it is that truth you use to sanctify believers. Hear this humble prayer. I offer it in Jesus' name. Amen. Go with me to 2 Corinthians chapter 5. We shall read verse 10. 2 Corinthians chapter 5, reading verse 10, our subject, a piece of cake. In that passage, the Apostle Paul writes, for we must all appear before the judgment seat of Christ, not some of us, all of us, that everyone may receive the things done in his body according to that he hath done, whether it be good or bad. And that's the King James Version of that verse. For we must all appear before the judgment seat of Christ.

Christ, that everyone, so we go from all to everyone, no exceptions, may receive the things done in the body, according to that he hath done, whether it be good or bad. And so the great apostle divides anything a human being can do into two possible headings, either good or bad. And I will be stressing this with text after text. It is essential for us to lay this foundation to understand the heart and soul of a piece of cake. Everything that's done is classified by the Bible as good or bad. Let's go to the book of Ecclesiastes, chapter 12. We shall read verses 13 and 14. Ecclesiastes 12, 13 and 14. The Bible says, and these are the words of the wisest man who ever lived, Ecclesiastes, the son of David, otherwise known as Solomon. Let us hear the conclusion of the whole matter. Fear God and keep his commandments, for this is the whole duty of man. For God will bring every work into judgment with every secret thing, whether it be good or evil. Here again, we have a judgment scene, and we have everything a man or a woman can possibly do classified as good or evil. And the wise man said, God shall bring every work into judgment. The entire scope of a person's life is examined by Christ. And that person's life is described as either good or bad, whether it's an act, a word, or a thought. Every secret thing, every work, good or bad. Let's go back to the New Testament. We look at the book of Acts, chapter 24, and we shall read verse 15. Acts 24, reading verse 15, our subject, a piece of cake. Paul is on trial in that chapter. He was frequently on trial. And those of us who are determined to be faithful to God, particularly in these last days, we may find ourselves in some form or fashion on trial for the things we believe. And I pray that when that day comes, if it does, that you and I will be able to defend the reasons why we are so determined to serve God, even at the risk of the loss of life. And Paul writes in verse 15 of Acts 24, and have hope towards God, which they themselves also allow, that they shall be a resurrection of the dead, both of the just and unjust. And so we go from good and evil deeds in 2 Corinthians 5, verse 10. We go from good and evil deeds in Ecclesiastes 12, 14. Now the Bible speaks of two resurrections, one of the just, one of the unjust. In other words, there's a resurrection for those whose lives were lived in a way that pleased God. There's a resurrection for those whose lives were lived in a way that did not please God. And those who did not please God are described as unjust. Those whose lives please God are described as just. And so Paul writes, under the guidance of the Spirit of God, there shall be a resurrection both of the just and the unjust. And so the verses we have referred to, 2 Corinthians 5:10, Ecclesiastes 12, 13, 14, and the other verse we used, they divide all that a person can do under two headings. Let's go to John chapter 5. John chapter 5. We looked at 2 Corinthians 5:10, Ecclesiastes 12, 13, 14, and Acts 24, 15. Now we're looking at John 5, 28 and 29. This is Jesus himself speaking. The Bible says, marvel not at this, for the hour is coming in the which all that are in the graves shall hear his voice and shall come forth. Notice again, all. So we have this totality in all the verses so far. All that are in the graves shall hear his voice and shall come forth. They that have done good unto the resurrection of life, and they that have done evil unto the resurrection of damnation. And so we have two resurrections again based on the lives people have lived. They that have done good, that's a lifestyle, good words, good deeds, good thoughts, unto the resurrection of life. Those that have done evil unto the resurrection of damnation. Once again, the Bible splits the life a person can live as either good or evil. Let's go to Daniel chapter 12. Daniel 12, we shall read verse 2. Our subject is a piece of cake.
Daniel 12, reading verse 2.

Daniel writes, "And many of them that sleep in the dust of the earth shall awake, some to everlasting life, and some to shame and everlasting contempt." Now, here again, we have a division. Some everlasting life, some everlasting contempt. My brothers and sisters, I am stressing this because we live in a world of black, white, and gray. God is black and white, and that's not a racial statement. That's a statement of the clarity of God's sense of right and wrong. And those of us who classify ourselves by our own choice as children of God must adopt God's mind regarding right and wrong. There is something, or there has been, this movement called postmodernism. And one of the features of postmodernism is that you cannot have absolutes regarding right and wrong. There was something, it's not quite as popular these days, called moral relativism. And moral relativism is similar. It simply said what's right and wrong depended on where you were and the circumstances. God is not a God of moral relativism. Right is right regardless of circumstances in the eyes of God. The Ten Commandments are the Ten Commandments regardless of culture, class, creed, or rank. Postmodernism says you can't have right and wrong. God says, yes, there is right and wrong. That's why his judgment is for those who've done right and for those who have done wrong. Let us go to Genesis chapter 4. I really want to anchor this truth. It's either or in the eyes of God. Before we go to Genesis, let's go to Matthew 25. Matthew 25, a universally familiar passage. We shall read from verse 31 of Matthew 25. Matthew writes, and Jesus is speaking, "When the Son of Man shall come in his glory, and all the holy angels with him, then shall he sit upon the throne of his glory. And before him shall be gathered all nations, and he shall separate them one from another, as the shepherd divideth his sheep from the goats." And so we have sheep and goats. "And he shall set the sheep on his right hand, but the goats on the left." Verse 34, "Then shall the king say unto them on his right hand, Come ye blessed of my Father, inherit the kingdom prepared for you from the foundation of the world." And so Jesus says in the judgment, there will be one group classified as the sheep, and they're described as blessed of my Father. Now go to verse 41 of Matthew 25. "Then shall he say also unto them on the left hand, Depart from me, ye cursed." We have the precise opposite. In verse 34, Jesus says, "Blessed of my Father, inherit the kingdom." In verse 41, "Ye cursed." One group is blessed by God, the other group is cursed by God. There is not a third group. And I sincerely hope that the Bible, not me, the Bible has made these two divisions sufficiently clear. My brother, my sister, wherever you are listening, you are either classified as good or bad, and that classification is based on the Word of God. You and I are either fit for God's kingdom or fit for a place in hell. That again is determined by the Word of God. There is no middle ground. Now, having said that, we have good, we have evil. We have righteous, we have unrighteous. We have just, we have unjust. When probation closes, and Jesus Christ brings to an end his intercessory work, which he is carrying on now in the most holy place, he will make a frightening declaration. And that declaration is found in Revelation 22, verse 11. And here is what Jesus Christ will say along with the Father. "He that is unjust, let him be unjust still. He which is filthy, let him be filthy still." Now, unjust and filthy are the same thing. On the other side, "He that is righteous, let him be righteous still, and he that is holy, let him be holy still." Holy and righteous are the same thing. So here Christ, at the end of probation, will declare the world to be divided into two groups: just, unjust, holy, unholy, righteous, unrighteous, filthy, and clean. Good and evil, two streams. Question for you. Where do these two streams of character quality come from? What is the source of good, and what is the source of evil? We need to trace the history of good and the history of evil.

let me express it differently. We need to identify the source of good and the source of evil. Let's start with good. Luke 18, reading from verse 18. Our subject, a piece of cake. Luke 18, reading from verse 18. As you look for Luke, let me remind you, we've established clearly from the Bible, a person is either good or bad based on God's word and God's holy standard. In Luke 18, reading from verse 18, the Bible says, "And a certain ruler asked him, saying, 'Good master, what shall I do to inherit eternal life? What must I do?' And Jesus said unto him, 'Why callest thou me good? None is good save one, that is God.'" And so Jesus identifies the Father as the source of all goodness. Now, Christ wasn't saying that he himself was evil. Christ wasn't evil. But Christ wants to direct the man's attention away from viewing humanity as a source of goodness. And so Jesus says, none is good save one, that is God. What Christ also meant by that is that goodness is natural to God. Goodness is an inherent quality of God. It is not something God has learned to do. God has always been good. And we know God has no beginning. God has always been just. As long as there has been a God, there has been a good God, a just God, a righteous God, a gracious God, a forgiving God. And so goodness is just a part, it's a quality of God and has always been there. In Psalm 100, verse 5, the Bible says, "For the Lord is good." That's the way he is. The source of goodness is divinity. It is God. Evil. Well, before we go to evil, let me give you one other bit of information on goodness. When God came down to reveal himself to Moses, the Bible says in Exodus 34, verse 5, "And the Lord descended in the cloud and stood with him there and proclaimed the name of the Lord. And the Lord passed by before him and proclaimed, 'The Lord God, merciful and gracious, long-suffering, abundant in goodness and truth.'" And so again, we have God himself declaring himself to be abundant in goodness. So God is the source of goodness or righteousness or holiness. What is the source of evil? Let's go to Ezekiel 28. We shall read verse 15. Ezekiel 28, reading verse 15. Our subject is a piece of cake. In that verse, the Bible says, "Thou wast perfect in thy ways, in the day that thou wast created, till iniquity was found in thee." The Bible teaches us, without a lot of fanfare or detail, sin began mysteriously in Satan. And that's all it gives us. And the Bible frequently represents itself that way. Here's a fact, you take it or you leave it. The Bible begins with God. It doesn't try to prove anything, we have to take it or leave it. And so we are told by Scripture, which is reliable, evil and every word that represents evil, whether it's sin, filthiness, whatever it is, it began with this being who was called Lucifer, whom we now know as Satan. And so the two sources, good is of God, evil is of Lucifer or Satan. Listen to God, Christ, as he gives us some biographical information about the devil, the source of all evil. John 8, reading verse 44. Our subject, a piece of cake. We are tracing now the history of these two moral streams. All of humanity is divided under good or bad into judgment. Where did these two streams of moral condition originate? We have discovered the stream of goodness or righteousness or holiness originates with God. The stream of evil originates with Satan. And we're getting additional information from Jesus to make our case that evil originated with Satan. In John 8:44, the Bible says, "Ye are of your father, the devil, and the lusts of your father ye will do." Now listen to these words. He

for he's a liar and the father of it. Now, the word father and beginning function similarly. He was a murderer from the beginning. Lucifer originated murder. He originated lies. He's the father of it. And so because Lucifer was created, he had a beginning. The Bible is saying as far back as you can go with respect to created beings, Lucifer, this is Christ, is the source of evil, the source of murder, the source of lies. And lies and murder are merely expressions of evil. Let's pause and review. The subject is a piece of cake. All of humanity, all angels are classified as good or bad. Good or bad, unclean or clean, righteous and unrighteous, holy and unholy. All created intelligent beings. But we're restricting ourselves to the earth. In the judgment, we must give an account for what we've done in the body, whether it be good or bad. Ecclesiastes 12:14, God shall bring every work into judgment with every secret thing, whether it be good or evil. In the resurrection, there's a resurrection of the just and one of the unjust. We establish that. Then we establish the source of goodness is God, the source of evil is Satan. And so we have God, we have Satan, we have good, we have evil, and all humanity range themselves under one heading or the other. Now, we know God is all-powerful. He is omnipotent. We also know that Satan is powerful, but not all-powerful. Now, I'm saying this to make this point. The power of righteousness is the very power of God. The power of holiness is the very power of God. The power of right doing is the very power of God. On the other side, the power of sin is the power of Satan. Listen to Hebrews 2, verse 14. For as much then as the children are partakers of flesh and blood, he also himself likewise took part of the same, that through death he might destroy him that had the power of death. That is the devil. The power of death, the power of sin, is the power of Satan. But how much power does Satan have? Listen to this quotation from Ellen White. It is found in Testimonies, Volume 1, page 341, paragraph 1. That's Testimonies, Volume 1, page 341, paragraph 1. She writes these words, God alone can limit the power of Satan. Notice the words, very clear. God alone, not an angel, only God can limit the power of Satan. This means then that the most powerful being after God is Satan. She makes another statement in Evangelism, page 617, paragraph 2. She says, the prince of the power of evil can only be held in check by the power of God in the third person of the Godhead, the Holy Spirit. And so she identifies God the Father as the only power to control Satan. She identifies the Holy Spirit as the only power to control Satan. And in Testimonies, Volume 5, page 448, paragraph 2, she writes, Jesus can limit the power of Satan. And so she identifies Father, Son, and Holy Ghost. In other words, what Ellen White is saying, only divine power can limit Satan. No other power. So then the power of sin, the power of evil, which is the power of Satan, is the second greatest power in the universe. In Testimonies, Volume 1, page 342, paragraph 1, she writes these words, all should understand that Satan was once an exalted angel or an exalted being. His rebellion shut him out of heaven, but did not destroy his powers or make him a beast. In other words, the devil lost his position, but he did not lose his power. Let me stress this again. The only power in the universe that exceeds the power of Satan is the power of God. Now, having said that, we have sin, we have righteousness.

in mind that it is none but God that can hold an argument with Satan. So I've given you evidence and quotations from Ellen White's writings that sustain the fact that the devil is very powerful, only controlled by God. Now, listen to Genesis 2, 16, 17. And the Lord God commanded the man, saying, of every tree of the garden thou mayest freely eat, but of the tree of the knowledge of good and evil thou shalt not eat of it. For in the day thou eatest thereof, thou shalt surely die. That's what God said. The devil comes along now in Genesis 3, verse 1. Now the serpent was more subtle than any beast of the field which the Lord God had made. And he said unto the woman, yea, hath God said, ye shall not eat of every tree of the garden? And the woman said unto the serpent, we may eat of the fruit of the trees of the garden. But of the fruit of the tree which is in the midst of the garden, God hath said, ye shall not eat of it, neither shall ye touch it, lest ye die. And the serpent said unto the woman, verse 4, ye shall not surely die. Now we have the word of God, Genesis 2, 16, 17, the word of Satan, Genesis 3, 4. Even Adam chose the word of Satan. And so they sinned. When they sinned, they immediately experienced a change of nature. Immediately. That's why when God came down in the garden, instead of going to him, they ran from him. Let me repeat. When Adam and Eve sinned, they did not die physically immediately. They experienced an immediate change of nature. That's why when Jesus said to Zacchaeus in Luke 19:10, the Son of Man is come to seek and to save that which was lost. That seeking and saving did not begin in the New Testament. It began in the Garden of Eden when God said, Adam, where art thou? Christ came seeking and saving when sin first entered this world. Now, Christ made a promise after the first pair had sinned, the very first promise of the Bible. Keep in mind our subject, a piece of cake. Jesus said, and when I say Jesus, I must say he wasn't called Jesus in the Old Testament, just God. But it was the Old Testament God is Jesus, let me say that, is the Son. Because the moment man sinned, the Father ceased all direct communication. All communication is through Christ. And so the God who speaks from Genesis to Malachi is Jesus. The God who appeared to Moses in the burning bush was Jesus. To Abraham was Jesus. That followed the Israelites was Jesus. Who sent the flood was Jesus. And Jesus says in Genesis 3:15, and I will put enmity between thee and the woman, between thy seed and her seed. It shall bruise thy head, and thou shalt bruise his heel. Now, that's the very first promise in the Bible. It is not a promise for God to give us money or give a woman a husband, or a man, a wife, or student school fees, or patient health. The very first promise of the Bible, and the Bible is not written accidentally. Remember, all scripture is given by inspiration of God. This is deliberate. I will put enmity between thee and the woman. Why is God saying, I will do that? As we continue with a piece of cake. Now, that's a task. Let me say it again. That's a task. And the question we have to ask, what kind of task is it for God to put enmity in someone's heart for sin? What kind of task is required for God to change someone from the natural desire to sin to a desire to do what is right? Is this task simple or difficult? Is it big? Is it small? Is it a mountain of a task? Or is it a piece of cake for God? Remember, when God said, I will put enmity, God is saying, I will cause you to act contrary to your genetic makeup. The spiritual genes, that is, which is a sin. Here is the condition of the mind. Romans 8, 7. Because the carnal mind is enmity against God. That's what God is up against when he tries to put enmity in somebody's heart for sin. The carnal mind is enmity against God. The carnal mind hates God. For it is not subject to the law of God, neither indeed can be. Now, this is an impossibility. Neither indeed can be. That's the task God faces when he puts enmity in the heart for the sins of Satan. Because God is asking the person, empowering the person to act contrary to his natural condition in which he was born. And I am submitting to you, my brothers and sisters, this is the most challenging task for God.

And it is the first promise he makes. I will do for you the most difficult thing in the universe, and that is to put enmity in someone's heart, to empower someone to live contrary to the way that person was born naturally. Let's call this upright. Let's call this righteous. Yes, let's call this sin. We're born leaning this way. Let me say it again. We are born leaning towards sin with a tendency, a preference for sin. God has to overcome that and give us this lean with a spiritual nature, a preference for right doing. That task requires all the power of God, because that task requires the counteracting of all the power of Satan. The power of sin is the power of Satan, the second greatest power in the universe. And for God to break a sinner from that power requires all the power of God as demonstrated in the gift of his son, Jesus Christ. My brothers and sisters, when you and I come to God, say, Lord, give me a house. You know what God says? That request is a piece of cake. That's nothing. I can give you a house. Father, heal me of shingles, whatever, headache. That's a piece of cake. Give me a husband. That's a piece of cake. Ask me something challenging, says God. Father, give me victory over sin. Give me a heart that loves righteousness. That is task number one for God. That requires all the power of God. Again, as I said, in the person of Jesus. And so that promise of Revelation, Genesis 3:15, it is full of hope. Because you and I, reading that verse, we can understand, if God can do that, put hatred in my heart for sin, then I need not worry about anything else I ask God, because no other request can be as challenging as that. Anything else is a piece of cake. Because the greatest task that God can ever perform is to break you and me from sin. That task is so big, so difficult, that God had to send someone equal with himself. Someone who said, let there be light, and there was light. And that person, of course, is the Creator, Jesus Christ. My brothers and sisters, when God says, and I will put enmity between thee and the woman, God is expressing a willingness to undertake a task that he alone can perform, along with the Holy Ghost, and of course, the Son, our sacrifice, Jesus Christ. That challenge requires all the resources of heaven. In Ellen White, 1888 Materials, page 569, paragraph 1, she writes, in one great gift, he poured out for us all the treasures of heaven. That is what was required to deal with the problem of sin. Because sin represents the second greatest power in the universe, centered in someone called Jesus Christ. Righteousness, the life of God, holiness, the greatest power in the universe, centered in the Godhead, the Father, the Son, and the Holy Ghost. And when you and I ask God to give us victory, he will do it. When we ask God to give us the heart that Jesus had, as described in Hebrews 1 verse 9, thou hast loved righteousness and hated iniquity. That is brought about only as God exerts all the divine power that he has to break the person free from the influence of the satanic power. In Manuscript Releases, volume 9, page 108, paragraph 1, Ellen White says, there is no warfare between Satan and sinners, between fallen angels and fallen men. Both have the same attributes. Both are fallen through apostasy and sin. What she's saying, the mind of a sinner is the mind of Satan. There is no warfare, she writes, between the sinner and Satan, between fallen angels and fallen men. Same mind.
which means that we have a

condition that is rabidly opposed to God. And I hate to be repetitious, but repetition is an effective tool of teaching. You and I need to understand the most difficult task God can ever perform for you or for me is to turn us away from sin. And that's the task he wants to do more than anything else. And so the very first promise of the Bible is a promise to break us free from this thing called sin. To break us free from the influence of Satan. That's why Jesus says in Matthew 12, verse 29, or else, how can one enter into strong man's house and spoil his goods, except he first bind the strong man, and then he will spoil his house. Who is this strong man? The strong man is Satan. Who is the stronger man who has to bind him, break into his house, deliver his captives? That stronger man is Jesus. Not Gabriel or all the angels combined. That stronger man is Christ. And so, my brothers, wherever you're listening, my sisters at home, at a friend's house, lying in your bed on a couch, wherever you are, there is a power available to you to break you free from every sinful entanglement. And that power is the very life of God. That power, as expressed in the gift of Jesus Christ, the only power that can deliver you and me, and it is the very first promise God made, I will put enmity between thee and the woman, between thy seed and her seed. Why did God say he'll do it? Because you and I cannot do it. Let me take one step further. Not only you and I cannot do it, you and I do not want to do it. God does not do for us what we can do for ourselves. That's the law by which he functions. God does not do for me what I can do for myself. And so he sent the manna, but he did not pick it up. He sent water from a rock, but he did not collect it in cups. The Israelites did that. God only does what we absolutely cannot do. And so when he said, I will put enmity, there are two reasons for that. One, we cannot put it, and we don't want to put it. God alone can do that, not Gabriel. And so I've tried to stress that there are two powers in the universe, the power of good and the power of evil. And the power of evil is so great that only God can manage it, only God. And the power of God must be exercised in its totality. Let me say that more simply. To deal with sin, God needs to exercise all his power, and that is expressed in the gift of Christ. And so as you read Genesis 3:15, now and in the future, I will put enmity between thee and the woman. Understand, this is the most difficult task for God. I didn't say impossible. You know, somewhere Ellen White writes, the hardest sin for God to deal with is pride. There are some things that are hard for God. I didn't say impossible, it is hard. It is hard for God to get pride out of a man or a woman. It's hard. Not fornication and stealing and cheating on exams. Pride is the hardest sin for God to deal with. So some things present a challenge to God. They're difficult. It took God 40 years for Moses to unlearn all that he had learned in the Egyptian universities. God, 40 years. And so when he says, I will put enmity, God is expressing the most difficult task he's ever undertaken. Creation was not as hard. Did you hear what I said? Creation was a piece of cake compared to changing the heart of a sinner from a natural preference for Satan to a natural preference for God. My brothers and sisters, anything you ask God, money, health, position, promotion, God says, that's a piece of cake. That's nothing. I can do that with a fraction of my power. When you say, Father, deliver me from sin, that's the number one challenge for God. But it's the one he wants to do more than anything else. As measured by the gift of his son, Jesus Christ, you and I may live poor and die poor. And it does not disqualify us for place in God's kingdom. You and I may live single and die single, still qualify for God's kingdom through Christ. But no one can live a sinner and die a sinner and qualify for God's kingdom. That is the single most important thing you and I need to deal with. Sin in the life. It is the very first promise God made. I will put enmity between thee and the woman. It is the greatest expression of power that God exerts, breaking you and me free
from the bondage of sin.

And so today I urge you from my heart, as your brother in Christ, of all the requests you can make to God, ask Him to give you, let me ask God to give me victory over sin. That is victory over Satan. It is then, more than any other occasion, when God demonstrates the greatness of His power. Yes, when God gives me a job, that's not a magnificent thing. When God gives me whatever, health over cancer, whatever it may be, that's fine. It's not that magnificent. When God breaks me and you from sin, that is magnificent. Because then the display of God's power is at its greatest. And so may the Lord create in our hearts a love, a desire for victory over sin. And that we may not spend so much time asking God to do these little things that amount to a piece of cake, but our priority may be, Father, give me victory over sin. Break me free from the control of the enemy and let me live in the freedom of your power. I trust that wherever you are, this is the decision that you will make. Those who make that decision and allow God to do that power, that miracle in their lives, those are the ones to whom Christ will say, come ye blessed of my Father. Someone who is victorious over sin is blessed of God. Heads bowed, eyes closed. Our Father in heaven, we thank you for your word. We thank you today, God, for the very first promise of the Bible. I will put enmity. I, the divine God. I, the eternal God. I, the all-powerful God, will put enmity between thee and the woman, between thy seed and her seed. It shall bruise thy head and thou shalt bruise his heel. It represents, dear Father, the greatest work you can perform. Anything else is a piece of cake. And so we pray, dear Father, that you would implant into us a desire, a desperate urge to break free from satanic control. This is our prayer. This is our request. Perform that miracle, I pray, dear God, and deliver us and give us a heart, give us a mind, give us a desire to live a life that pleases you. By the power of your risen Son, we offer this prayer from our hearts. In Jesus' name and for his sake, amen and amen.

It's so wonderful to sit with a mother and a daughter, two precious people on the tour, as well as a few others. We're on the Sea of Galilee. What thoughts come to your mind when you think of the Sea of Galilee? I think you think of Jesus. He spent many hours on this body of water. I recall one incident. The disciples had a quarrel. They wanted to crown him as king, but he didn't come to rule over people, except ruling over the hearts of people. So he sent them across to the other side. He went up to the mountain to pray. He came to be a king of shame, king of guilt, king of salvation, but not a little king. And while they were on the lake, there was a terrible storm, and the ship was going to sink. Now, Jesus knows when you are sinking, and he'll always be in time. So he came to the boat, and they thought it was a ghost. Sometimes we think Jesus is an enemy. But then he said to them, "It's me." And of course, Peter, without thinking, he said, "Lord, can I come and walk on the water to you?" And he did. Christ said, "Come." He was a little distance from the ship when he looked around to his fellows just to show how smart he was. And he took his eyes off Christ. He drowned. Jesus loves saving drowning.

helped Peter out of the water. On another occasion, there was a terrible storm again. The boat was sinking. They forgot about Christ. And I think as the lightning shone, they saw Jesus sleeping on the boat. They woke him up. Master, we are perishing. What are you doing about it? So he got up, lifted his hands up to the sky, and all was peace again. You're on a boat. Maybe you're sinking. Remember the story of Jesus. He loves to help sinking boats, sinking people. And if you've got a storm in your heart right now, he wants to say to you, peace, be still. Accept his peace. He is the Prince of Peace. An archaeologist by the name of Woolley was digging at Ur of the Chaldees, discovered the city which is mentioned in the Bible. But while they discovered there, they read about a place called Ebla. And they started to search for Ebla. And they found Ebla in Syria. There they discovered 10,000 tablets and 500 places mention another city, Mari. So they searched for Mari and they found Mari. At Mari, they read about Katna, another city. Search for it, they found it. So all these ancient cities are related. And here we're standing at Bet Shemesh. Bet means the house. No, sorry, Bet Sion, the house of Sion. Shemesh in Hebrew is sun. In Aramaic, it is Shamash. You see the sun symbol all over the Middle East. But my research about Bet Sion goes back to Thutmose III. He was a contemporary of Moses. He took over from Hatshepsut, Deir el-Bari in Egypt, during the 18th dynasty. And after Moses fled to to Sinai or Midian, this great pharaoh, called the Napoleon of Egyptian history, just about conquered the entire left front, the Middle East. And when you read his annals, he speaks about Bet Sion, this city. We're going back 1450 roundabout. The story I like about Bet Sion is the story of Saul. It's a very sad story. Mount Gilboa is just behind us. 3 days before he died, he went to the witch of Endor. The witch of Endor said to him, tomorrow you'll be dead. Well, it took 3 days. She was a little out with her dates. When the Philistines met at Aphek, and David was amongst them, then the Philistines came here, and on Mount Gilboa, the Israelites fought the Philistines. Now the Lord said to Saul, you must exterminate the Amalekites. He's given them centuries of grace, but the time has come for this cruel civilization to be eliminated. What Saul thought that he could handle his enemies, God said, kill them. Saul says, well, let them live. And on Mount Gilboa, an Amalekite killed King Saul. He took the crown of Saul to Ziklag and he said, listen, my lord David, this is what I brought. Your enemy is dead. Here's the crown. I killed him myself. And then David killed that man. The story is, the lesson is, if the Lord says, kill the Amalek in your life, whatever that sin may be, kill it. Otherwise, that sin will kill you. Well, it was a sad day for

to hear about the death of Saul. They brought him down to this very place, the Philistines, him, Saul, and his three sons, and they placed them on the wall. Some translation says they nailed him to the wall. How sad. Can you see the corpse of Saul, that huge man, somewhere against the wall, decapitated? The people from Jabesh-Gilead, just over here, said we must give him an honorable burial. So they came at night, they took the bodies from the temple walls, they burned the bodies and gave them a decent burial service at Jabesh-Gilead. So this is the story of Beth-Sion. I relate it to the sad story of Saul. Saul never said, "I'm sorry." He had about 10 sins. David had about 20,000 sins. Every time the prophet reprimanded David, he said, "I'm sorry. I'm the man." And he made things right with God. But Saul never said sorry. You've got a choice to say, "I'm sorry, God. I'm sorry, my sweetheart. I'm sorry, my son, my father, whoever." And you will live. Saul couldn't say, "I'm sorry." He's a lost man. His last few days were very sad days. May the Lord give us the grace to say, "I'm sorry." We're right on top of Beth-Sion. Tel Beth-Sion. Over there is the mountains of Gilead, the Jordan Valley, the Arabah. Behind us, Mount Gilboa, where Jonathan, his two brothers and his father died. Now, something very interesting. After Solomon died, his son Rehabeam ruled. But he made a mess of things. And the Lord punished him. He sent Shishak from Egypt. And Shishak came and he conquered many of the cities. And then he went to Jerusalem and he took all the golden shields of Solomon and went back to Egypt. Now, when you visit the Karnak temple in Luxor, you can see the picture of Amun, the main god in the pantheon of Egyptian gods, as well as the account of Pharaoh Shishak. He mentioned there that he conquered 46 cities. One of them is Beth-Sion. And just over there, you can see the destruction caused by Shishak, just as the Bible tells us. I want to tell you, the Bible is a reliable book. Even if it tells you that though your sins be as scarlet, it shall be white as snow, red like crimson, it will be pure as wool. Believe what the Bible says. Read this book. Exposure changes you. By beholding, you become changed. We are walking on history, confirming the authenticity of the scripture. There are three pillars. One in Greece, where Alexander the Great was born. Then a more important one near Pofadder, next to the Orange River, another pillar. But this is the most important pillar. I'll tell you why.

system, literal and figuratively. Then you must flee. Pray that your flight will not be on the Sabbath or in the winter. So in 66, Cestius Gallus, the general, Roman general, besieged Jerusalem, destroyed the outer wall, went into the city, and all the zealots, the far-right people, fled into the temple complex. We saw the Wailing Wall. That was part of the temple complex. They fled in there. And then suddenly, for no reason whatsoever, this general decided he's going back to his base in Antioch, in Syria, Turkey. So they fled. Remember, Jesus says, when you see Jerusalem surrounded by the armies, this is the time to flee. So what happened? The Romans fled, and they were pursued by the Jewish zealots. And the Christians were free to flee. Remember their prayer? Lord, help us not to flee in winter, nor on the Sabbath. It was November. It was still warm, relatively speaking. And on a Wednesday, they came from Jerusalem, and they fled, and they came to Pella. It's also interesting that the documents tell us that for at least 4 centuries, some say 6 centuries, the Christians had a colony here, and they worshipped on the Sabbath. In Roman Alexandria, some Christians worshipped on a Sunday, but here they kept the Sabbath as Jesus taught them. There are many fountains here, and this is where they settled. So whenever you read Matthew 24, this is the result of prayer. God answered their prayers. And if you've got a problem, speak to the Lord. By the way, he tells us what to do. Believe him, obey him, trust and obey, for there's no other way to be happy in Jesus but to trust and to obey. Welcome at Pella, and welcome to Matthew 24. We're standing at a place in Jordan, northern Jordan, called Umqais. This is the biblical Gadara. There's a beautiful story in Scripture concerning the site. But let's look at the background. Jesus crossed the border from Israel to the heathen country of Tyre, Sidon. As the Jews regarded them, the dogs. So Jesus crosses borders from the sophisticated to the dogs. If you feel like a dog, Jesus doesn't regard you as a dog. So he healed this heathen woman's sick child. And then he walked all the way back to the Sea of Galilee, got into a boat with his 12 disciples. They met up with a terrible storm. They almost drowned. But Christ lifted up his hands and rebuked the storm. He showed to the people that he is the master of the elements. Early in the morning when the sun rose, they came ashore on this side of the lake. This is the heathen side. And as they walked onto the land, a man from this site, Gadara, he lived amongst the tombs, and we saw some tombs here. He had no clothes on him, and he charged towards Jesus to kill him because he was filled with devils. All the disciples fled, but Christ stood there. He never ran away from somebody with needs. And then he healed this man. Let's call him Alex. He healed him instantly. And the Bible says he clothed him. So Jesus must have bought clothes at Capernaum or Tiberias to clothe this man. This is what he does with sinners. We come with him in our nakedness, in our madness. He heals us and clothes us with his righteousness.
This is the wonderful story of Gadara.

0: And this man wanted to follow Jesus, but Jesus said, stay here. And this man went to the Decapolis, the 10 cities, and told about the miracle that happened in his life. And when Jesus came back here, he gathered all the people and they listened to Jesus. And of course, here we have the second multiplication of bread and fish. Christ comes to the side of the heathen, the outcast, and his Son of Righteousness and grace and kindness shines on good and bad. So if you feel very bad, if you feel you're a great sinner, Christ specializes in sinners like you and me. Nothing in us, everything is in him. Take heart, my friend. We serve a wonderful Savior. God bless.
1: Teach me thy way, O Lord. I will walk in thy truth. Unite my heart to fear thy name. I will praise thee, O Lord my God, with all my heart, and I will glorify thy name forevermore. For great is thy mercy toward me, and thou hast delivered my soul from the lowest hell. O God, the proud are risen against me, and the assemblies of violent men have sought after my soul, and have not set thee before them. But thou, O Lord, art a God full of compassion, and gracious, long-suffering, and plenteous in mercy and truth.

I've titled this sermon, The Advent Hope and Eternal Life, because I think the two are very, very closely connected to each other. The Advent Hope and Eternal Life. Is there anyone here who does not long for eternal life? I don't think so. Now we read in 1 Corinthians chapter 13, verse 12, "For now we see in a mirror dimly, but then face to face. Now I know in part, but then I shall know just as I also am known." Ever thought about that? God knows everything about us. And we see God and what is happening in the realm outside of this earth. We see it through a glass, dimly. "But then I shall also be known just as I also am known. And now abide faith, hope, love." These three. But the greatest of these is love. Now, why is love greater than faith and hope? You realize, of course, that the two words, faith and hope, those are the two words that keep us alive. Those are the ones that nurture us. Those are the ones that give us this expectation. But these two words are going to disappear from the human vocabulary. If you go to heaven and you look up the word hope, it will not be in the dictionary. And if you look up the word faith, it will not be in the dictionary. It'll be gone. Because once you have realized the substance of things hoped for, and you see with your eyes the evidence of things not seen, you don't have to hope for it any longer. Isn't that correct? If I hope that

My wife will come and visit me wherever I am one day. When she's actually there, I don't have to hope for it. And I don't have to have faith because it will be there. So those two words will disappear, but love is the only one that will remain. And will remain for all eternity. So if we do not comprehend what love is about, then we have missed the point. So love is an abiding principle. It's a principle that must be instilled into our very being. And faith and hope are now merely tools to achieve this great, great event. Psalms 31 verse 24 says, "Be of good courage, and he shall strengthen your heart, all ye that hope in the Lord." So that's all we have. At the moment we have hope. At the moment we have faith. And the Lord will use what we have, this small tool that we have in our hands, and he will give us strength in our hearts to cope with whatever's coming our way. Psalms 33 verse 18, "Behold, the eye of the Lord is upon them that fear him, upon them that hope in his mercy." That's all we have. We only have this hope. We have to cling to it. "Let thy mercy, O Lord, be upon us according as we hope in thee." So there's a proportionality. The greater our hope, the greater the mercy. These are important concepts. If we don't have hope as Christians, then we have nothing. Nothing. If we don't have faith, we cannot please him. Because without faith, it is impossible to please him. We have to cling to these two so that we can be transformed and changed into that image which he wants to instill upon us. And that'll be the only thing that will remain once those anchors, faith and hope, fall by the wayside. "And now, Lord, what wait I for? My hope is in thee," says Psalms 39 verse 7. So, when will this hope be realized? When will this anchor called hope fall away? At the second coming. At the second coming. The Advent hope is the hope of the Christian. And it is unbelievable that the Christian world has negated the great hope. Because in the general mindset of the people in the world out there, what happens when you die? You go straight to heaven. Then what's the point of hoping in the second coming? It's already been fulfilled. The great Advent hope has been destroyed, obliterated, annihilated, eradicated. But according to the Bible, this is the only thing that the whole world should be waiting for. And if we don't instill in ourselves and in our being this hope of the return of Jesus Christ, then we have missed the point of the whole plan of salvation. We've missed the point. You know, you read this story of the resurrection of Lazarus in John chapter 11. "Now Martha said to Jesus, Lord, if you had been here, my brother would not have died." But Jesus always uses these occasions for a lesson, doesn't he? Was he in a hurry when he heard that his friend had died? No, he lingered until decomposition had set in, to put it beyond doubt. And then it says, "But even now I know that whatever you ask of God, God will give you." And Jesus said to her, "Your brother will rise again." And she's almost despaired. She said, "I know that he will rise again in the resurrection at the last day, but I want him now." She knows it's coming, that great day. Jesus must have groaned in himself because he said, "I am the resurrection and the life.
He who believes

in me, though he may die, he shall live. And whoever lives and believes in me shall never die. Do you believe this? Do you believe this? And then to demonstrate his power, he says, remove that stone. And then they said to him, Lord, there's already a smell. What are we going to do? And he says those great words, Lazarus, come forth. Now we know that Lazarus wasn't in heaven because he would have complained bitterly, wouldn't he have? He continued with his life as normal. You know, it's interesting, the Bible says, and death reigned from Adam to Moses. Moses is the one who had a resurrection unto eternal life because he's in heaven already. But Lazarus, he had to go to sleep again. So the great hope is that second coming, that resurrection of the saints, that great restoration when the two anchors, hope and faith, will be ripped off the ship and will no longer be necessary. And it is essential that our faith is rooted in the second coming. We read in 2 Timothy chapter 4, for I am now ready to be offered and the time of my departure is at hand. I have fought a good fight. I have finished my course. I have kept the faith. Henceforth there is laid up for me a crown of righteousness which the Lord, the righteous judge, shall give me at that day. And not to me only, but unto all them also that love his appearing. This verse destroys modern theology. Because Paul clearly says that at the last day he will receive this gift, and not he only, but all throughout the ages who have loved his appearing. Is the love of the appearing of God a prerequisite, yes or no? Absolutely. You must long for the second coming. How often I hear people who say, I have so much to do still. I still want to do this. I still want to study. I want to have children. I want to marry. I want to discover things. Good grief. What concept of heaven do they have? Where all restrictions are removed and knowledge is unlimited. Can you imagine opting for this when you can have that? All them that love his appearing. You must love it with a passion. Faith and hope have to go. Love has to remain. We need to unpack that a little bit. So Christ, says Hebrews 9 verse 28, was once offered to bear the sins of many. Once. And unto them that look for him, shall he appear the second time without sin unto salvation. Now what does that mean? Without sin unto salvation. It means that when he comes again, he's not coming as a sin offering. He's not going to be sacrificed again because he was once sacrificed for all time. When he comes again, he's coming to bring a reward or a retribution. And which of the two is going to be applicable to us depends solely upon us. Because we have been given that freedom of choice. So it is essential when we look for that second coming that we also belong to the right category. Because else you might say rocks fall on us. And you try and hide in the dens. Titus says, for the grace of God that bringeth salvation has appeared to all men, teaching us that denying ungodliness and worldly lusts, we should live soberly, righteously, godly in this present age. Now there's a recipe. We know this world is not perfect. In fact, this world is in a horrendous state, getting worse every single day. But like Daniel, in the midst of the Babylonian courts, maintained

his integrity. So God is asking his people in the midst of this planet's deterioration and whatever withdraws our attention and removes us from God. In the midst of it all, we should deny ungodliness, worldly lusts, live soberly, righteously, godly in this present age. Is God going to remove the obstacles from our path while we are still in the world? No. No. Is he going to remove the hellish shadow of Satan from our path while we are in this world? No. Is he going to help us through them? Yes. If we cling to him by faith. By faith. And while we are doing this, the very next verse says, looking for that blessed hope and the glorious appearing of our great God and our Savior, Jesus Christ. That's our anchor. That's our hope. That's our faith. That's all we have. We've got nothing else. If we sacrifice the great event of the second coming, we've lost it all. Why do you think this church is called the Seventh-day Adventist Church? It's to make a point, to bring a point across. And if the world would only cling to that point, it would empower them to live godly lives in this present age. Verse 14 says, who gave himself for us that he might redeem us from some iniquity? All iniquity. And purify unto himself a peculiar people. I always like to add in more than one way, but let's leave that. Zealous of good works. So in the midst of the turmoil, God is using even the turmoil to correct our character traits. Does that make sense? And we can choose whether we want to see them as insurmountable obstacles or whether we want to see them as opportunities to demonstrate God's power. That's our choice. And if we don't make that choice, then we'll be subject to the tempest. We'll be subject to the waves washing over us. But if we cling to that rope and that anchor called faith and hope, then there is nothing, nothing that can destroy us. Nothing. Baxter said that the thoughts of the coming of the Lord are most sweet and joyful to him. If death be the last enemy to destroy it at the resurrection, we may learn how earnestly believers should long and pray for the second coming of Christ when this full and final conquest shall be made. And this is the prayer that believers have prayed throughout all the ages. The Reformer's words were, hasten, O Lord, this blessed day. This was the faith of the Reformers. This is what Martin Luther believed. That's what Baxter believed. That's what Cranmer believed. They all believed this. And today, has this just disappeared into the sands of iniquity? You know, there are even in our ranks people who are saying the Lord delays his coming. Luke chapter 12, verse 37. Blessed. It's an important word. Are those servants whom the Lord, when he cometh, shall find watching. Verily I say unto you that he shall gird himself and make them sit down to meat, and will come forth and serve them. And he shall, if he shall come in the second watch, or come in the third watch, and find them so, blessed are those servants. The coming of the Lord is near. It's always near in a particular sense pertaining to each person individually. We don't know when we could be removed from this planet. Isn't that so? But we have to watch and wait because this is our blessed hope. And even if he comes in

the second watch or the third watch. I'm expecting him in the first watch. But even if he doesn't, if I lose faith and if I lose hope, I've got nothing. And this, now, if the goodman of the house had known what hour the thief would come, he would have watched and not have suffered his house to be broken through. Now, if he's the goodman, it means that he's a servant of God. So God is talking about what institution here? He's talking about his church.

make ruler over his household and give them their portion of meat in due season. What does that mean? Empower them to preach the gospel. The heavenly bread, give it to them. Will he not give his Holy Spirit to those who preach that the great hope lies in the coming of Christ? Blessed is that servant whom his Lord, when he cometh, shall find so doing. Of a truth I say unto you, that he will make him ruler over all that he has. But, and if, that servant say in his heart, my Lord delayeth his coming, and shall begin to beat the men servant and the maidens, and to eat and drink with the drunkens. Can it happen that some, even in God's church, will say, the Lord has delayed his coming? I have to have liaison with the world in order to reach it, join its structures, and see if I can exert my influence. But what about those servants who keep shouting, the Lord is coming, prepare ye the way for the Lord? We'll have to silence them, or else our influence in the world will be removed. Do you think it could happen in our very midst? Well, that's a rather sad statement, because the Bible says the Lord of that servant will come in a day when he looketh not for him, and at an hour when he is not aware, and will cut him asunder, and will appoint him his portion with the unbelievers. If we, at any moment, as a corporate structure, lose sight of that message, the great Christian hope, the coming of the Lord, and we start moving into liaison with the world to expand our influence, then we will have lost everything that we have had. We have a message. We have a message, and the message must do the cutting. The message must bring people out of the world into communion with God, so that his transforming power can start working in the hearts and minds of individuals. Knowledge doesn't save you. You're not saved because you know what day is the Sabbath day. You're not even saved by going to church on that particular day. If it doesn't transform the heart, then the action means nothing. But if you do not have the action, and you refuse to follow the action, it shows that you haven't received a transformed heart. So the one doesn't exclude the other. They complement each other. And that servant which knew his Lord's will, and prepared not himself, neither did according to his will, shall be beaten with many stripes. There is nothing that should remove from us this drive, this unction to prepare the way for the coming of the Lord. It should be such a serious issue in our hearts, a life and death struggle, that we should never make it inferior to anything else that we preach. But the Bible says in 2 Peter chapter 3, in verse 3, knowing this first, that there shall come in the last days scoffing, walking after their own lusts, and saying, where is the promise of his coming? For since the fathers fell asleep, all things continue as they were

It's the most important question that anybody can ask. Lord, how do I get eternal life? Is there a recipe? Can I join a few things together and beat them together and bake them and then have eternal life? Is there anything that I can get done with and have eternal life? Patient continuance is one of the prerequisites. Ephesians says, in whom you also trusted, after that you heard the word of truth, the gospel of your salvation, in whom also that you believed, you were sealed with the Holy Spirit of promise. The King James says, which is the earnest of our inheritance. Not the best translation, even if it is the King James. The New King James has it better. It says, who? That working of the Holy Spirit, it's not an inanimate something. It's a living dynamic which works in your heart to transform and to change. Is earnest of our inheritance until the redemption of the purchased possession unto the praise of his glory. And now, little children, abide in him, that when he shall appear, we may have confidence and not be ashamed before him at his coming. So what will give us this confidence to say, this is our God, we have waited for him? What will give us that confidence? Transforming power that only the Holy Spirit can give. That personal little voice that speaks to the mind, that speaks to the heart. We'll have to unpack that. 1 Thessalonians 3:13. To the end he may establish your hearts unblameable in holiness. It's not something I can do. This is only something God can do, to establish a heart unblameable in holiness before God, even our Father, at the coming of our Lord Jesus Christ with all his saints. Then it will be revealed what that Spirit has done in our hearts while we are in this world, climbing over the various obstacles. It is the duty of every believer to fulfill that which he has promised when he came into relationship with Jesus Christ. It's our duty. John chapter 8 verse 31, then said Jesus to the Jews which believed in him, if you continue in my word, then you are my disciples indeed. It's not a recipe, it's a walk. As the Father has loved me, so I have loved you, if you continue in my love. Romans says the same thing. Behold therefore the goodness and the severity of God, on them which fell severity, but towards thee goodness, if you continue in his goodness. Otherwise, you will also be cut off. Serious issue, isn't it? Serious. Let that therefore abide in you which you have heard from the beginning. If that which you have heard from the beginning shall remain in you, you shall also continue in the Son and in the Father. This is not something that you can do for a while. This is a process, and it continues throughout life. You cannot do it halfway or by measure. It's all or nothing. The issue of eternal life. What do I need to attain eternal life? I need to have that love for the second coming, for that final restoration. I need to walk the walk and allow the Holy Spirit to transform my mind. Matthew 19. We're going to do two little stories. And behold, one came and said unto him, we all know these stories, but we have to look at them afresh. Good master, what good thing shall I do that I may inherit eternal life? That's an important question. Every one of us should ask that question. What should I do to inherit eternal life? Good master. So he recognized that he was good. Why do you call me good? Do you know there's only one good, and that's our Father in heaven, God is good. But this man saw deity flash through humanity. He saw something in Jesus.

Why callest thou me good? Have you seen something which you have not seen elsewhere? There is none good but one, that is God. But if thou wilt enter into life, keep the commandments. Now we pride ourselves at keeping the commandments. That's why we're Seventh-day Adventists. And he said unto him, which? Jesus said, thou shalt do no murder. Thou shalt not commit adultery. Thou shalt not steal. Thou shalt not bear false witness. Honor thy father and thy mother. And let's sum it up. Love your neighbor as yourself. So he quotes for him to him the second tablet. And when the young man heard that saying, well, Jesus said to him, if you will do this, then you will be perfect. But before that, he said, the young man said, all these things have I kept from my youth up. What lack I yet? And Jesus said to him, if you will be perfect, go and sell that thou hast and give to the poor, and thou shalt have treasure in heaven, and come and follow me. And when the young man heard that saying, he went away sorrowful, for he had great possessions. Then Jesus said unto his disciples, verily I say unto you, that a rich man shall hardly enter the kingdom of heaven. And again I say unto you, it is easier for a camel to go through the eye of a needle than for a rich man to enter into the kingdom of God. And the disciples heard that they were exceedingly amazed, saying, who then can be saved? But Jesus beheld them and said unto them, with men this is impossible, but with God all things are possible. So what was his problem? His problem wasn't the second tablet. The problem was the first. To love God with all your heart and with all your mind and with all your soul, and not to have other gods beside him. And what was his other idol? His money. So Jesus isn't saying everybody has to get rid of money, because it's not money that's the root of all evil. It's the love of money that's the root of all evil. And that was his problem. He loved money more than he loved God. So he put him to the test. Are you willing to give it all up? And he went away sorrowful, because he wasn't prepared to give up his idol, because he didn't love God supreme. He would have done everything for his neighbor, because then he gets accolades. But with God, does he get accolades? Now, to get rid of these ingrained idols takes what power? Takes a godly power to get rid of ingrained idols. And only God can do it. If we try to do it, it's like going through an eye of a needle. Impossible. But with God, it's possible. If this young man had given God a chance, then like Solomon, he would probably have kept his riches, right? It's interesting, if you read the same story in Mark, Mark chapter 10, verse 21, just adds this little touch. Then Jesus, beholding him, loved him. God looked upon this man with compassion. He wanted to reach out to him and free him of this burden, this idol that was crushing him to death. Jesus didn't say he loved him only if he would do this, that, or the other. God loved him. How much did he love him? Enough to lay down his life for him. Enough to lay down his life for him. But the next story is even more amazing. And behold, a certain lawyer stood up and tempted him, saying, Master, what shall I do to inherit eternal life? There's that all-important question, the Advent hope and eternal life. That's where I want to be. What must I do to inherit eternal life? And he said unto him, what is written in the law? So he first points him to the Bible. We all know

the story, but we're going to read it again. How readest thou? What does the word of God say? And he answering said, thou shalt love the Lord thy God with all thy heart and with all thy soul and with all thy strength and with all thy mind and thy neighbor as thyself. This man doesn't leave out the first table of stone. He incorporates it. So he's got a concept. He understands it. And he answered and said, thou shalt love the Lord thy God with all thy heart. There's the first tablet. And your neighbor as yourself. And he said unto him, thou hast answered right. This do, and you shall live. But he, willing to justify himself, said unto Jesus, who is my neighbor? Don't we all have silly questions? And Jesus answered and said, now, I love this parable, and I know this is probably the most quoted parable in the world, but let's go through it again. Jesus answering said, a certain man went down from Jerusalem to Jericho and fell amongst thieves, which stripped him of his raiment and wounded him and departed, leaving him half dead. And by chance there came down a certain priest that way. And when he saw him, he passed by on the other side, and likewise a Levite, and then eventually the Samaritan. And the Samaritan is the one who took care of him. And Jesus says, which one of the three? Now, let's unpack this story a little bit. Let's look at it with different eyes. And Jesus answering said, a certain man went down from Jerusalem to Jericho. A certain man. Now, a certain man is a very generic term. It's not a specific person. It's not a believer, per se, or an unbeliever, or a Greek, or a Hebrew. A certain man. The German translation says, ein Mensch, a human being. A human being, a certain human being, went down from Jericho, from Jerusalem to Jericho. Now, if we go to Jericho, Joshua chapter 6, verse 26, and Joshua adjured them at that time, saying, cursed be the man before the Lord that riseth up and buildeth this city Jericho. He shall lay the foundation thereof in his firstborn, and in his youngest son shall he set up the gates of it. And that was fulfilled to the letter, because we read in 1 Kings chapter 16, 34, in his days did Hiel the Bethelite build Jericho. He laid the foundations thereof with Abiram, his firstborn, and set up the gates thereof in his youngest son, Sekub, according to the word of the Lord, which he spoke by Joshua, the son of Nun. Jericho was a cursed city. I would like to suggest that every single one of us has fallen from grace, as Adam fell from grace. And every single one of us is on a journey from a higher state to a lower state, a cursed state. We're all on a road to Jericho. Every single one of us. A certain man went down from Jerusalem to Jericho, and he fell amongst thieves, who stripped him of his raiment and wounded him and departed, leaving him half dead. I would suggest that every single one of us on our personal road to Jericho has fallen amongst thieves. The Bible says the thief is Satan and his demons. And we have been stripped of robes of righteousness. We have been wounded, and we are lying in a ditch, half dead, bleeding on our way to Jericho. Every single one of us

And by chance, there came down a certain priest that way. And this priest seems to be on the same road. He's going down. And when he saw him, he passed by on the other side. So the priest couldn't help him as he was lying there, stripped of robes of righteousness, wounded, in pain from this world. And likewise, what does that say? He was also going down. A Levite, when he was at the place, came and looked on him and passed by on the other side. Ecclesiology is not going to help us. Fancy packed theology is not going to help us. We need something more. We need a divine touch. We need the gentle hand of the Holy Spirit to pick us up where we are. The priest and the Levite, unless they are transformed in heart, will not help us. But, thank God for a but, a certain Samaritan, again, very generic, as he journeyed. So this one's not coming down. This Samaritan is on a journey. What is his journey? I'm interested to know. Where are you going to, Samaritan? He came where he was. Unbelievable. Here is a Samaritan. Just think about that. Here is a Samaritan, and he's coming to where he is. He's on a journey, a generic journey. He's not on his way from Jerusalem to Jericho. He's just passing through. But his object is to come to where he is. Isaiah chapter 53, verse 3. He is despised and rejected of men, a man of sorrows and acquainted with grief. And we hid as it were our faces from him. He was despised, and we esteemed him not. John chapter 8, verse 47. He that is of God heareth God's words. Ye therefore hear them not, because ye are not of God. And verse 48. The scribes and the Pharisees, they scream at him. Then answered the Jews and said to him, say we not well that thou art a Samaritan and hast a devil? What did they call him? What's the worst thing they could think of to call him? You're a Samaritan. A certain Samaritan, as he journeyed, came where he was. Here is someone acquainted with grief, acquainted with sorrow, coming to meet us where we are, lying wounded in the gutters of this world. And when he saw him, he had compassion. Can you imagine that? And went to him and bound up his wounds, pouring in oil and wine. Now, would you like wine poured on your wounds? Pouring in oil and wine. What did he give him? He gave him his spirit. And wine, symbol of blood, symbol of pure doctrine. He filled him.

with something that a scribe or a Pharisee steeped in dead theology could not do. He filled him. The story is fascinating. And he set him on his own beast. Now, a beast is a beast of burden. And the Bible says, my yoke is easy. My yoke is easy. He set him on his beast of burden. We'll come to that in a moment. And brought him to an inn and took care of him. And on the morrow, when he departed, he took out 2 pence and gave them to the host. Now that was enough to take care of him. Totally. And said to him, take care of him. And whatever you spendest more, when I come again, I will repay thee. Who are we talking about here? We're talking about Jesus. We're talking about Jesus. He's the only one who can satisfy the hunger of the soul. Amen. It is presumption to think that the priest and the Levite can do it. Only God can do it. But God has representatives. So he wants to place these broken ones onto his beasts of burden and take them to the inn. Does it say the church? Yes. No, it says the inn. Yes. Does it say the temple? No, it says the inn. But this is no ordinary inn, because this man was sick and he was given money to take care of this sick person. And whatever you spend more, what you do over and above what I ask of you, I will pay you back when I come again. I will pay you back. I will repay you. Now, who's the inn? The inn is his true church. The inn is his true church. And what is the inn? The inn is a hospital full of sick people, wounded along the road. But who took care of him initially? Who poured out the oil? Who poured out the wine? Who took him and took care of him? Initially, it says there. And he brought him to an inn and took care of him. Who's the one who does the work? It is only God who can do the work. If we think we are so great that we can do it, it's presumption. And this church is a hospital. This church is a hospital for sick, diseased, heartsick, broken people. Which now of these three, thinkest thou, was neighbor unto him that fell amongst thieves? And he said, he that showed mercy on him. And Jesus said unto him, go and do thee likewise. Go and do thee likewise. What's our mission? What is our mission? To be fancy in our theology, to have everything, all the ducks in the row, to know an answer to every question? No, those things are important. But our job is to seek and to save that which is lost, to go and pick up the broken, to give a word of comfort here, to give a word of comfort there. His burden is light, my yoke is easy, my burden is light. What was the mission of the great Samaritan who was despised? Well, he announced it, Isaiah chapter 61, the Spirit of the Lord is upon me because the Lord has anointed me to preach good tidings to the meek. He has sent me to bind up the brokenhearted, to proclaim liberty to the captives.
who have fallen amongst thieves and are lying wounded and bleeding,

and to open the prison to them that are bound, to proclaim the acceptable year of the Lord and the day of vengeance of our God, to comfort all that mourn. Where is that comfort? He's coming soon. He's coming again. And everything that seems so dark and so bleak on this planet, it will end. Hope, faith will disappear from the vocabulary. Comfort people with the message that God will make an end of this thing called sin, to appoint unto them that mourn in Zion, to give them beauty for ashes, the oil of joy for mourning, the garment of praise for the spirit of heaviness, that they might be called trees of righteousness, the planting of the Lord, that He might be glorified. If our church could rise to that level, what a church we would be. We'd be filled with sick people. What a blessing. Isaiah 42 verse 6, I the Lord have called thee in righteousness and will hold thine hand. Didn't he say he took care of him? Didn't it say so? He brought him there, took care of him. I will hold thy hand, I will keep thee, and give thee for a covenant of the people, for a light unto the Gentiles, to open the blind eyes, to bring out the prisoners from the prison, and them that sit in darkness out of the prison house. Have we lost sight of our mission? Do we make these stories of Jesus literal and think that we have done what we need to do when we become humanitarians and feed the body but neglect the soul? Isn't the issue to bring people to eternal life? Or is it to keep them in comfort while they are down here? Both are important, but if you neglect the higher, then you will have lost it all. You are my witnesses, says the Lord, and my servant whom I have chosen, that you may know and believe me and understand that I am He. It's important that we do not neglect the spiritual aspect. These are the things that we should be concentrating on. Ephesians chapter 3, and to make all men see what is the fellowship of the mystery which from the beginning of the world has been hidden, God who created all things by Jesus Christ, to the intent that now unto the principalities and powers in heavenly places might be known by the church the manifold wisdom of God. It is the church that is to demonstrate to a fallen world that salvation is not a hypothetical something, but is a living reality that has transformed people into what they can become in Jesus Christ. It's not a superficial structure that gets accolades for its humanitarian activities. We are not to be just ordinary witnesses. According to the eternal purpose which He purposed in Christ Jesus our Lord, in whom we have boldness and access with confidence by faith in Him. I'm sure that Satan stands baffled, astounded, that ordinary people who were once lying in a gutter bleeding should have boldness to approach the throne of God when he himself

picking up the scraps. That's his job. To them who by patient continuance in well-doing seek for glory and honor and immortality, eternal life. And I want to close with 1 John 3 from verse 22 and then 1 Timothy. And whatsoever we ask, we receive of him, because we keep his commandments and do those things that are pleasing in his sight. That's just one aspect. But the depth of what it means to love your neighbor is in these parables, hidden as jewels. But thou, man of God, flee these things and follow after righteousness, godliness, faith, love, patience, meekness. Fight the good fight of faith. Lay hold on eternal life, whereunto thou art also called and hast professed the good profession before many witnesses. All of us are called unto eternal life. I give thee charge in the sight of God, who quickeneth all things, and before Christ Jesus, who before Pontius Pilate witnessed a good confession, that thou keep this commandment without spot, unrebukable, until the appearing of our Lord Jesus Christ. May the Lord transform us into characters in the similitude of the great Samaritan. Amen.

God worked in the life of a Muslim family, and He brought them closer to Himself. This was a family that I had the privilege to work with in this country, a Muslim country that I was asked to plant a church. My family and I worked there for almost 2 years. Well, Abbas came to us, we found him and we were able to Bible study with him, and he and his family were baptized and became Seventh-day Adventists. Now, of course, they were Shia Muslims previously, and now they were brand new Seventh-day Adventists. One of the most complicated truths that he grappled with and finally accepted and made a decision that he would follow the Lord all the way was the truth about the Sabbath. You see, in the country that he lived at the time, he had to work on Saturdays. In fact, Saturdays are a work day there. And he had to make ends meet. He had to make enough money to pay for rent and pay for food. And Saturdays were the most fruitful days for him. You see, he sold cotton candies. That's all he could do. He was not educated, not very well educated. And he wasn't able to hold any real jobs in this country because they wouldn't hire him, giving him any good jobs. So he had to sell cotton candies. That's what he did on a full-time basis, 6 days out of the week. And Saturdays were the best days for him. Well, after he accepted the Sabbath, he decided that this next Sabbath he will not go and he will not sell any cotton candies. So he stayed home. The next day, Sunday, the day that he usually took off, he actually went out to sell cotton candies. He was in a very big, popular park where he usually went, and he tried all morning and he was not able to sell anything. And he was really frustrated and was beginning to doubt whether or not he was right in accepting the Sabbath. So he whispered a prayer, "Lord, help me to sell my cotton candies." Well, right at that moment, after he prayed this prayer, a strange man came to him. In fact, Abbas told me that the man was wearing a suit, and he came over to him, and he looked, he said, a little bit like me. And, well, of course, it wasn't me, but

The man looked kind of like me, he said, and the man told him, Abbas, what is your problem? What's going on? It didn't faze Abbas that this man knows him by name. He just told him his trouble. He was so much geared into what was going on and how he wanted to find a solution to sell his cotton candies. And he just said, you know, I'm not able to sell any of my cotton candies. I've been here all morning. The man looked at him into the eyes and said, go to the other side of the street and you will sell everything. Abbas immediately obeyed. He had just come from the other side of the street, had not sold anything. He obeyed and he went to the other side of the street, and within 15 minutes, he sold all his cotton candies. Frantically, he tried to find this stranger and to thank him, but to his amazement, he couldn't find him. He was nowhere to be found. He looked over all the park and he could not find him. He understood that God had sent his servant, an angel, to tell him. It dawned on him that the stranger knew him by name. And he praised God and he rejoiced. From that day on, Abbas was never tempted not to keep the Sabbath, and he remained faithful to the Lord.

Welcome back. Today's lecture makes me excited. It's going to be on the book of Revelation. And as somebody said, it's like Rachmaninoff. When you read Revelation at first, it's beasts and hail and thunder. But once you've dissected the book, it becomes a symphony where all the books of the Bible is part of the great melody. It is a wonderful book. I've spent a year on research on the book of Daniel, and I've just started research on the book of Revelation, approaching it from a typological angle, type, anti-type, from a soteriological angle, that's salvation, eschatological aspect, and then the merismas in the book. A merisma is a very interesting way of writing. For instance, in the beginning God made heaven and earth. This is a merisma, telling of a totality. The book of Revelation has got it. And then the beautiful chiasmas of the book. Chiasma is an interesting way of writing, arranging things. For instance, I live to eat. Live, A, B, eat. And, or, I live to eat. I eat to live. A, B, B, A. This is the arrangement of the book. The introduction, the prologue, and the epilogue in the book is in perfect harmony. Then it's almost like a menorah with seven candlesticks, seven arms. The first arm runs from the beginning of the book to the end. The second arm the same. Seven last plagues, seven seals. The composition of this book is marvelous. And what the writer does, he takes the entire Old Testament and he reinterprets the book in the light of the new Israel.

Israel. So today I'm just going to touch on one aspect that John takes from the book of Ezekiel. Ezekiel is a marvelous book. Read this. It's going to be enjoyable and spiritual uplifting. Now, can you recall some of Ezekiel's prophecies during his stay in Babylon? He was exiled to Babylon in the year 497, when Nebuchadnezzar came the second time, and he took Ezekiel plus 50,000 people from Jerusalem. And Ezekiel was the brain in organizing the concept of the synagogue. He's a very important prophet. All the prophecies he made were not fulfilled. You have to read it in the light of the book of Revelation to appreciate it. His prophecies were not limited to Judah. His prophetic messages covered the neighbors as well. When you read it, he speaks to Edom and Egypt and some of those old civilizations. Now, what did he prophesy concerning Tyre? And this is very interesting. There is so much in this book. He said that this city would disappear in the ocean. So Nebuchadnezzar came along in 586 after he destroyed Jerusalem, and he went to the city of Tyre. This was the largest coastal city of antiquity. It took him 13 years to conquer the mighty Tyre. And you can read his inscriptions in Nahr el-Kelp, the river of the dog, near Beirut and also at Wadi Briza. He gives an account of what happened here. After the destruction of the city, the people built themselves a new city about a kilometer from the coastland. And that became another mighty city. But the old one was destroyed. But the prophet said that the entire city would be dumped into the sea. And for 300 years, the ruins of ancient Tyre challenged the authenticity of the prophecy. And then came Alexander the Great. Everybody said, Alexander, you can have our lands, because he was conquering and conquering, except one little island, the new Tyre. So Alexander the Great tried to conquer the island, but he couldn't. And guess what he did? He told his soldiers, take the ruins of ancient Tyre and build me a ramp to the island. And after 7 months, he conquered the city. This was a prediction of Ezekiel, and archaeology confirms the truth about that prophecy. Every time I come to Tyre and I look at the ruins in the sea at low tide, I praise the Lord for the accuracy of the Bible. Ezekiel 26 verse 12 says, they will plunder your riches and pillage your merchandise. They will break down your walls and destroy your pleasant houses. A prophecy. During low tide, one can see the evidences of an amazingly fulfilled prophecy. Here's my friend Walter Veit. I took him to the site. I must educate this man. I must educate him. He's doing a great work. And he builds my character and I build his character. He says, I'm a pain in his neck. But he says, I love you. The year he made this prediction, 586, as I mentioned, coincides with the year where Nebuchadnezzar destroyed Jerusalem. The fulfilled prophecies of Ezekiel makes him a reliable prophet. When you study theology, every book of the Bible is being attacked by the critics. So we have to dig in the

past to get proof that this book is not just fiction. It's God's word. Now, what did he prophesy concerning Gog and Magog? And this is our theme today. Gog and Magog. Ezekiel 38, 1 and 2. Now the word of the Lord came to me, saying, Son of man. By the way, Jesus uses the title Son of Man. You also find this in the book of Daniel, Son of Man. So Jesus quotes the Old Testament prophets concerning himself. Son of man, set your face against Gog of the land of Magog, the prince of Rosh, Meshech, and Tubal, and prophesy against him and say. Now the question is, who is Gog? Popular theology says the prophet speaks about Russia. Sorry, it's not the case. Let's study what the Bible says. What is he going to do? Who is Gog and what is he going to do? You have to ask questions as you do exegesis study and the explanation of the word. Gog is the name Ezekiel gave to the leader of a huge heathen multitude during the time of Ezekiel. You must always look at the historical application of any prophecy. Don't take what he says and project it somewhere in the future. Let the Bible explain itself. They were going to attack the newly established state of Israel. When would this happen? Well, Ezekiel was in exile, and the famous prophecy of Jeremiah 20 verse 10 and 11 says, I know what thoughts I have about you, thoughts of peace and not thoughts of disaster. Then he says, after 70 years, I will bring you back to your land after the exile. So when would this happen? This is after the exile. Shortly after the exiles have returned from Babylon, this would happen. Gog and Magog, the prophet says, would come and attack Israel. Ezekiel 38, 14 and 15. Therefore, son of man, prophesy and say to Gog, thus says the Lord God, on that day when my people Israel dwell safely, will you not know it? Then you will come from your place out of the far north. King of the north, that's another theme which you find in Daniel chapter 8. You and many peoples with you, all of them riding on horses, a great company and a mighty army. He describes in detail what this enemy looks like and what they compose of. You will come up against my people Israel like a cloud to cover the land. This is a mighty army. It will be in the latter days that I bring you against my Lord, my land, so that the nations may know me when I am hallowed in you, O Gog, before their eyes. Who was Ezekiel's audience? To who did he speak? Israel, who returned from exile. He was addressing a future group of people. Was this prophecy ever fulfilled? You can check history. It never was fulfilled. This war never happened. Why not? Were the prophecies concerning Israel's future glory conditional or unconditional? God's promises are always conditional. So all the prophecies concerning literal Israel must be studied in the light of conditional and unconditional statements. Let's see what the Bible says. What does it teach? Jeremiah 18 verse 7 and 8. This is a very important principle in Bible study.
The instant I speak concerning a nation and concerning a kingdom,

to pluck up, to pull down, and to destroy it. If, what do we call if? Conditional. If that nation against whom I have spoken turns from its evil, I will relent of the disaster that I thought to bring upon it. Read the Bible in the light of conditionalism. Verses 9 and 10. And the instant I speak concerning a nation and concerning a kingdom to build and to plant it, if it does evil in my sight so that it does not obey my voice, then I will relent concerning the good with which I said I would benefit it. This was the problem of ancient Israel. I will relent. This is a tremendous newly excavation that will happen soon. They discovered the temple of Esarhaddon and all the weapons. This is at Nineveh, next to Mosul, the city in Iraq. Why was Nineveh not destroyed in Jonah's day? We've just read the principle. The Assyrians repented. I will destroy Nineveh because of their cruelty. And then the king, can you remember his name? Adad-nirari III repented. And the inhabitants of Nineveh repented. So God changed his attitude and the city was saved. Afterwards, of course, they went back and the city was destroyed in 612. By Sahasrus, Nabopolassar, and Nebuchadnezzar. Here you are looking at Jewish exiles on their way to Assyria and Babylon and Elam. How did they behave after their emancipation, after they were released from exile? It's a sad story. On Mount of Olives, you pass the tombs of Haggai and Malachi, prophets. How did Israel treat their prophets? I'm glad I wasn't a prophet. In the land of Israel, wow, they couldn't survive. Why are we so antagonistic against prophets? Because the prophet says, you are the man, like they said to David. And we don't like people to tell us we're wrong. We are so wicked. Simul justus et peccator, says Luther. At the same time saved, at the same time lost. What happened to the Messiah, the great anti-typical prophet, when he came to save the Jews? It's a sad story. Tombs of the prophets in Jerusalem. When I visit these sites, I think of the sad story of Israel. But I've got to examine my own heart. What is my attitude towards the prophets? Were the prophecies concerning Israel becoming a super state ever fulfilled? When you read what Ezekiel envisaged Israel would become, you are astonished. God's plan for Israel was that Jerusalem would become the metropolis of the entire world. And people from all nations would come there, worship there, get converted. And the few countries who did not want to support God's people were to be destroyed. This was God's plan for Israel. And this is a very interesting study. This is Dominus Flebert, the chapel of the teardrop on the slopes of Mount of the Olives. And this is where Jesus wept. He was coming down on a donkey. He was looking at the most beautiful building of its time, built by Herod the Great. Marble and gold. Josephus describes this site as, especially when the sun sets and the sunlight hit

was beautiful white marble and gold. It was a dream, and of course Titus wanted to save this beautiful edifice for the posterity, but it was destroyed. And when Jesus looked at this temple, he started to weep. His frame shook as he cried, the most bitterest cry, Jerusalem, Jerusalem. How often would I have gathered you as a hen? And he uses the female

Who replaced literal Israel? Those who accepted Jesus as their Savior. Election is never about hell or heaven. Election is about proclaiming the graces of the Lord. Will the conditional covenant blessings be transferred to spiritual Israel? The blessings are there. God wants to implement them. Would they be transferred to spiritual Israel in the exact detail or as adapted by the New Testament? Remember, the New Testament and the book of Revelation always have the last say. Are there earlier prophecies concerning Gog? Now let's go back in the Bible. Can you think of earlier prophecies concerning Gog? Let's read what Ezekiel 38:17 says. Thus says the Lord God, are you he of whom I have spoken in former days by my servants the prophets of Israel, who prophesied for years in those days that I would bring you against them? So Gog features under another name previously to the prophecy of Ezekiel. Who is this Gog? Now, where are these prophecies recorded against Gog, the enemy? Where was enmity between Christ and Satan mentioned for the first time in the Bible? Genesis. At the Garden of Eden, 3:15, and I will put enmity between you and the woman. So if Ezekiel would have written this, who would be the you? Gog and the woman, and between your seed and her seed, he shall bruise your head and you shall bruise his heel. On Calvary, Christ was bruised, but the enemy was dealt a deadly blow. At the Garden of Eden, Jesus had good news for two people who lost their home, the innocence and life itself. I like the chronology. Before he told them their fate, he told them about Calvary. Isn't that wonderful? Could we do this with people before we tell them their fortune? Mention something positive. Don't discourage people. Eventually, the snake will be exterminated. Unfortunately, Jesus would carry the wounds of Satan's attack throughout.

about this love coming down to this mess. Do you know what it cost him to lay down his glory, become a sperm in the womb of a 16-year-old orphan girl, been rejected? The Bible doesn't speak of his pain, because rejection, humiliation, was greater in the cultural mind of the people of those days. He was humiliated. He was rejected by the Father and by the people. And by the way, who killed Christ? God the Father. So God so loved the world that he killed him. This will be a study throughout eternity. I did a manuscript on the emotions that Christ went through the last 3 days of his life. And the book of Mark speaks about the deep emotions. He uses marvelous Greek words to explain what Jesus went through. And in my research, every negative emotion, painful emotion that you can think of, Christ went through them all. What a study, the life of Christ. And this will be the signs of eternity, Jesus Christ. The Bible is not about people or Israel, it's about Christ. He's the center of every page of the Bible. Does Ezekiel also refer to the conflict between Christ and Satan? I love the book of Ezekiel. A cruel prince reigned here at Tyre. And Ezekiel uses him as a type of the great antitypical king of Tyre, the devil. Ezekiel 28:11-12. Moreover, the word of the Lord came to me, saying, Son of man, take up a lamentation for the king of Tyre. Previously to this verse, it was called the prince of Tyre, the type. And now he moves over to the antitypical king of Tyre, the devil himself. And say to him, thus says the Lord God, you were the seal of perfection, full of wisdom and perfect in beauty. Lucifer was the crown piece of God's creation. He was the leader of the angelic hosts, the song leader. Wow, what a disappointment. You were perfect in your ways from the day you were created. And then the sad words, till iniquity was found in you. What was the result of his iniquity? War against God. He fought his creator. Verse 17, your heart was lifted up because of your beauty. I wonder what he looked like. You corrupted your wisdom for the sake of your splendor. I laid you before kings that they might gaze upon you. You defiled your sanctuaries by the multitude of your iniquities, by the iniquity of your trading. Therefore I brought fire from your midst and devoured you, and I turned you to ashes upon the earth in the sight of all who saw you. And then the sad words, all who knew you among the peoples are astonished at you. You have become a horror and shall be no more forever. Shall be no more forever. By the way, there's no such thing as an everlasting burning hell. This was a doctrine developed during the early Middle Ages to frighten people, to force them. Come and worship. Fear is the worst motive. The devil will be destroyed. What about the destiny of Gog? Now we come back to Gog. Ezekiel 38:19. For my jealousy and in the fire of my wrath I have spoken. Surely in that day there shall be a great earthquake in the land of Israel. Gog will be destroyed. There will be a great earthquake in the destruction.

destruction of Gog in Israel. This is what was going to happen to Gog in literal Israel. Did it happen? No record of this war. Will a similar war be waged against spiritual Israel? Will there again be an earthquake? What does typology teach? Yes, but a much greater one. Revelation 16, verse should be 19. And there were noises and thunderings and lightnings, and there was a great earthquake. He takes his vocabulary from the book of Ezekiel, because he's writing in a war situation. And there was a great earthquake, such a mighty and great earthquake as had not occurred since men were on the earth. Just as God was going to destroy Gog, so he's going to destroy the end time enemy. God is going to shake this planet, terribly shake this world. But there is another weapon God uses to destroy the wicked. What does the Bible tell us about this specific method? Ezekiel 38 verse 21 says, I will call for a sword against Gog throughout all my mountains, says the Lord God. Every man's sword will be against his brother. This is very interesting. Where did God use this kind of weapon in the past? This is the battlefield where the Midianites were defeated. Judges 7:22 says, when the 300 blew the trumpets, the Lord set every man's sword against his companion throughout the whole camp. And the army fled to Beth Akasia toward Zerera, as far as the border of Abel Meholah by Tabath. They killed each other. This is a type pointing to the great antitypical type, where the enemies are going to destroy themselves. The wars that God fought for his people, where he took the initiative, were all types of the end time war against the enemy of all souls, the devil. I recently drove in the huge valley near Ben Gurion Airport, where Gezer is, and the Latrun, that huge valley. A coalition wanted to come and destroy Israel. And God sent hail to destroy them. A type of the end time Armageddon. You can understand Revelation only, the war in Revelation, in the light of the wars fought by God on behalf of Israel. What happened at Tekoa? I love this site. It's away from cities. Nobody visits there. But there's a rich volume of history here. Tekoa. 2 Chronicles 20:20. So they rose early in the morning and went out to the wilderness of Tekoa. Here you see Tekoa. And as they went out, Jehoshaphat stood and said, hear me, O Judah, and you inhabitants of Jerusalem, believe in the Lord your God, and you shall be established. Believe is also trust. Believe in his prophets, and you shall prosper. Have you read anything in the prophetic literature which you need to do? If you do it, you will prosper. At Tekoa, I meditated. There's a huge well here. This was on the trade routes in ancient Israel. Verse 21. And when he had consulted with the people, he appointed those who should sing to the Lord and who should praise the beauty of holiness as they went out before the army and were saying, praise the Lord, for his mercy endures forever. Have you ever seen an army like this? Went to the battlefield singing

Praise the Lord, for His mercy endures forever. This is so beautiful. If you have temptations, if you face difficulties, sing a song and say, praise the Lord, for His mercy endures forever. When Israel traveled through the desert for 40 years, when things went hard, difficult, they sang as they walked. Sing, sing, sing. Sing the clouds away. Will there be singing at the last great time, at the end time war against Gog? This will be the last cherry on the top when we come to the end of this lecture. There will be a song which everybody will sing simultaneously. What does typology teach? Revelation 15:3, they sing the song of Moses, the servant of God, and the song of the Lamb, saying, great and marvelous are your works, Lord God Almighty. Just and true are your ways, O King of the saints. What a beautiful song. Have you learned this song? Verse 4, who shall not fear you, O Lord, and glorify your name? For you alone are holy. For all nations shall come and worship before you, for your judgments have been manifested. Are we going to sing this song? Yes. Tekoa, where an eschatological song was sung, 2 Chronicles 20, 22. Now when they began to sing and to praise the Lord, the Lord set ambushes against the people of Ammon, Moab, and Mount Seir, that's the Edomites, who had come against Judah, and they were defeated. Singing a song, the enemy was defeated. I like this. Please sing a song. Please sing a song when the enemy surrounds you. Praise the Lord. Mount Seir. Verse 23. For the people of Ammon and Moab stood up against the inhabitants of Mount Seir, the Edomites, to utterly kill and destroy them. And when they had made an end of the inhabitants of Seir, they helped to destroy one another. Sing, and the enemies will destroy themselves. You don't have to do it. You know, we want to destroy enemies. This is not how it works. Leave it to the Lord. He will do it for you. Verse 24, so when Judah came to a place overlooking the wilderness, they looked toward the multitude, and there were their dead bodies fallen on the earth. No one had escaped. This is a type of the end-time enemies who plan to destroy God's people. No one is going to escape. Different battlefields in Israel. It's interesting to study it and see how God delivered His people. What end-time lessons can be learned through Israel's wars? The stories of the Old Testament helps us to better understand the content of the book of Revelation. As the enemies of Israel destroyed themselves, so too will they destroy themselves in the future. This is type and anti-type. Let's read it. Revelation 17 verse 16. And the ten horns. Horn stands for kingdoms, power, which you saw on the beast, women sitting on the beast. These will hate the harlot. Church and state will work together for a while, but then the prediction, these will hate the harlot, make her desolate and naked, eat her flesh and burn her with fire. This is interesting. God's enemies will destroy themselves.
There is an unbelievable harmony between the Old Testament and the book of

Revelation. Valley of Megiddo, where many wars were fought. Some people think that this is where the last great war will be fought, but the place is only 40 k's wide and 90 k's long. Israel alone won't be able to put all her tanks there. Never mind Russia and America. You know, people, don't allow the Bible to explain itself. It could be here where Gog wanted to destroy the armies of Israel, because this was an ancient battlefield. But remember, this is a type of a greater antitypical battlefield in the minds of people. What else except the enemies killing one another will God use in the last great war against Gog and his followers? Ezekiel 38:22. And I will bring him to judgment, this is Gog, with pestilence and bloodshed. I will rain down on him, on his troops, and on the many peoples who are with him, flooding rain, great hailstones, fire, and brimstones. Can you appreciate Gog's defeat? You have to study this in order to understand his final destruction. Does Revelation mention hail during the last war? Type, antitype, Revelation 16:21. And there fell upon man a great hail out of heaven, every stone about the weight of a talent, 110 kilograms, big chunk of hail. He used hail to destroy the coalition in the time of Joshua. Here we find hail again. And men blasphemed God because of the plague of the hail, for the plagues thereof was exceeding great. What is the work of vultures? I live next to the Kruger National Park in South Africa. And when I see the vultures, I know that there was a catch, a lion caught, an impala or a kudu or whatever, or a buffalo or a giraffe. But a vulture only eats dead flesh. Hope you don't eat dead flesh like a vulture. Were they going to a feast at Gog's defeat? Ezekiel 39:17. You shall fall upon the mountains of Israel, you and all your troops and the peoples who are with you. I will give you to birds of prey, vultures, of every sort, and to the beasts of the field to be devoured. At the Valley of Megiddo, I thought, what does Revelation say about the last great war? Type, antitype. At the literal battle, Gog, literal vultures would have gathered for a feast. Now, if you want to be a literalist, you're going to look for vultures in the valley of Jezreel, Megiddo. But if you allow the Bible to interpret itself, you will be looking for a war away from this literal place. Revelation 19:17. Then I saw an angel standing in the sun, and he cried with a loud voice, saying to all the birds that fly in the midst of heaven, come and gather together for the supper of the great God, that you may eat the flesh of kings, the flesh of captains, the flesh of mighty men, the flesh of horses and of who sit on them, and the flesh of all people, free and slave, both small and great. Ancient Gog had six allies, so they were a total of seven. What is the meaning of seven? Perfection, totality. All the evil powers were to attack literal Israel. And you've got to study the book of Ezekiel to appreciate the book of Revelation. If you try to understand Revelation only on itself, you will come up with a lot of nonsense.
Let me

tell you, there's a lot of nonsense in the market on the book of Revelation because people speculate. The Bible must explain itself. We're too dumb to do it. Now, why try and do it if the Bible explains it? What would the antitype do? Will all the end time evil powers mobilize in an attempt to destroy God's people? Yes. This is what Revelation 20 predicts Gog would do. Who is spiritual Israel? It's an interesting study. A scholar, Hans Laurendel, wrote a book, The Israel of God in Old Testament Prophecies. I would recommend that book. It's great. And there are other literature on this as well. Hosea 11:1, when Israel was a child, I loved him, and out of Egypt I called my son. How does Matthew explain this verse? Because the New Testament must always explain the Old Testament. Matthew 2:14, when Joseph, he arose, he took the young child, that's Jesus, and his mother, Mary, by night and departed for Egypt. Jesus fled with his parents to Egypt. Verse 15, and was there until the death of Herod, that's 10 years later, spent the first 10 years in Egypt, that it might be fulfilled which was spoken by the Lord through the prophet. Who's the prophet? Yeah, saying, out of Egypt I called my son. Where ancient Israel failed, Jesus, the only true Israel, succeeded. He is the perfect Israel. In Ezekiel's day, an evil coalition was going to destroy Israel. Would this be repeated during the first coming of Jesus? Or should we limit this only to the second coming? Would an array of evil forces try to kill Jesus? Yeah. But let's read it from the Bible. Acts chapter 4, 26-27. The kings of the earth took their stand, and the rulers were gathered together against the Lord and against his Christ. For truly, against your holy servant Jesus, whom you anointed, both Herod and Pontius Pilate, with the Gentiles and the people of Israel, were gathered together. So here we also have a coalition of evil forces to destroy Jesus at his first coming. And Acts, Luke, uses Ezekiel to explain the war against Jesus when he was born. Of course, Revelation 12 mentions the same thing. Will there be a final attack on God's children? An end-time Gog type, antitype. Revelation 27. Now when the 1,000 years have expired, what will happen during the 1,000 years? God is going to give us the documents. Revelation 20 verse 4. 2 Corinthians 6 verse 1 and 2. Judgment will be given to the saints. God is transparent. You study, he says, why certain people are here in heaven and others are not here. We will be satisfied in our minds that God is a just judge. Now, when the 1,000 years have expired, Satan will be released from his prison. What is he called? What is he going to do? Verse 8, and he will go out to deceive the nations which are in the four corners of the earth. Gog
and Magog. To gather them together to battle, whose number is as the sand of the sea. And he uses Ezekiel to explain the last great battle. What is going to happen? What would have happened in Ezekiel's day? God would have been the conqueror. Revelation 29. They went up on the breadth of the earth and surrounded the camp of the saints. Ezekiel's melody, you can hear it here. And the beloved city, and fire came down from God out of heaven and devoured them. So the fire being used in Ezekiel, you can use here. By the way, devour, S-thew in Greek, means nothing is left. People want to make God a tyrant who's going to burn people forever and ever, ad infinitum. Oh, they make of God a tyrant. The fire is the mechanism that brings the punishment. And what is the punishment? Death. Yeah. Death is the punishment. If you eat, you will die. In the days of Ezekiel, a little war led by Gog would have destroyed God's people. In the near future, Satan, the end time Gog, will attempt to destroy spiritual Israel. You and me who believe in Christ as your only solution to all our problems. What is going to happen to Satan? Revelation 29, the devil who deceived them was cast into the lake of fire and brimstone. The wages of sin is death. The fire is only the mechanism that brings the punishment. God, the enemy, will be defeated and God will triumph. I love the book of Revelation. Eventually, truth is going to triumph. On which side are you and I? Who is in control of our lives? Our selfish natures, Gog, or Jesus Christ? Are we living an unselfish life through the power of the Holy Spirit? Are we denying ourselves daily when we are tempted? Are we dying daily as did Paul when our fallen nature wants to be in control? Man, I hate this part of myself, the flesh. It's always warring with me. It's a battle that you cannot cease. It's got to die daily. Are we allowing the Holy Spirit to make us victorious according to Romans 8 verse 4? May we triumph with the King Jesus against the evil forces of Gog and Magog. May we soon enjoy eternal safety, security and happiness with Jesus and the Father forever. In closing, why didn't God destroy Satan when Jesus was crucified? This brilliant deceiver was not fully unmasked. Remember, this planet is not an impersonal planet. The Bible mentions on different places that there's life on other planets. Satan became the god of this planet. He robbed it from Adam. And Job says, he was representing this planet

thing. Why the meeting of the righteous and the wicked at the end of the 1,000 years? The end of the 1,000 years, all the wicked are raised. Revelation 25. Revelation 21, verse 2 and 10. The holy city comes down. And the entire human race will meet. God and Satan. And everybody who ever lived. Can you imagine this tremendous coming together? Satan sees that his voluntary rebellion has unfitted him for heaven. He has trained his powers to war against God. The purity, peace, and harmony of heaven would be to him supreme torture. His accusations against the mercy and justice of God are now silenced. Revelation 20 verse 11 says that a great white throne will be raised above Jerusalem, and the entire plan of salvation will in panoramic pictures be portrayed to everyone. From the fall of Satan right down to the end of time. And everybody will behold the great drama of all the ages. And as Satan looks at this, this is what he thinks. The reproach which he had endeavored to cast upon Jehovah rests wholly upon himself. And now listen to this. Satan bows down and confesses the justice of his sentence. Only now can God destroy him. Because in front of the entire universe, he admits that he was wrong for the first time. You see why God waited so long? We serve a wonderful God. What about his followers? The history of sin will stand to all eternity as a witness that with the existence of God's law is bound up the happiness of all the beings he has created. With all the facts of the great controversy in view, the whole universe, both loyal and rebellious, with one accord declare, the whole universe, the wicked on this planet, and the entire universe, just and true are thy ways, thou King of the saints. We will all sing the song, just and true are thy ways, thou King of saints. Inside the city with the saved or outside the city with the lost? Where will it be singing? Where will I be singing? Where will you be singing? Paul says in Romans 12 from verse 10 onward, the time will come when every knee will bow before him. We are going to sing a song, the wicked and the righteous. The saved will sing the song inside the city. The wicked will sing the same song outside the city. And then a strange thing will happen. Fire will destroy them. And God will weep. If you lost one day, he will miss you throughout eternity. He paid such a great price for you. You cannot afford to get lost. May God help us to allow him to save us. Let's pray. Father in heaven, we are going to sing the song of Moses and

a lamb. Are they inside the city or outside? Our prayer is that we will be inside the city to study the greatest event ever, a God who died for his creatures. Purify us, prepare us for citizenship in heaven. In Jesus' name, Amen.

Good evening. For today's study, we're going to be going through the biblical prophetic timeline. You're definitely going to want to download the PDF. Now, I have to apologize right away because we still have our team doing the PDF. That's not their fault. That's my fault. It's been an extremely, extremely busy week, and just finished sending off the information to them right as we are setting up the live stream. So they're still working on that. If you haven't received it, you still will receive it. It's just going to be slightly delayed, but we need to start the stream because we have the set time. So we're going to be going through a lot of different final events, all the Bible prophetic events. You're definitely going to want to have a pen and a paper and your Bible. If you have your Bibles, please say amen in the chat. And again, this is live. If you have any questions, because we're going to be hitting a lot of points. I also want to ask a question of all of you. As we go through, we're going to be going and hitting several events that maybe are new to you, maybe you've never heard of, very exciting things. And please let us know, tell us in the chat what you would like to really see dive deeper. And the timeline I'm about to show you is actually not even complete because I couldn't fit it all on the screen without making everything smaller. We are working on getting something that is even more in-depth. Now, this is going to feel really in-depth as I go through this. We're going to be briefly going through each of the target points, showing a verse and a quote, two or three maximum for each point, just so that we can get a broad brushstroke overview, have it set up on the timeline, and then it's probably going to take several studies to really dive into each of these points. Not probably, it will take several studies. And there's a lot of information here, so we're going to have to jump right into this. But first, let's have a prayer so that we have God's Spirit as we do this. Heavenly Father, we thank you so much for this day that we can come together, that we can study your word. We need your divine spirit. Lord, these final events are serious. We need to understand them. You wouldn't have written so much about the final events if you didn't want us to understand it, if it wasn't important for us to understand. Lord, we thank you so much that you give us the foresight and you told your prophets so that we could understand these closing events and be ready for them. Guide us now as we do this. In Jesus' name, amen. Okay, so we're going to be jumping right in here. Just going to share my

screen. Okay. Bible prophetic timeline. Now, this looks like a lot of stuff. I'm sure this looks like a lot of stuff for everyone. And we have several components happening on this timeline, all the way from 1798, because I don't really feel that the end time events are properly considered without 1798. Now, as you can see, there's a little yellow section here, yellow-orange section, and it says Judgment Day Studies. And the reason it says that is that section of history from 1798 to 1850 is covered in the Judgment Day Study Series. It's a 14-part study series. And if you have not seen it yet, please put a notification on your phone, do something, and go judgmentdaydocumentary.com, and you can see all the studies, all the notes, all the everything to clarify all the points between that section of 1798 to 1850. We will not be covering that right now. What we will be covering is this, 1888 forward. So we have still a ton of things. And there's even small nuances that are just not going to fit on a chart like this that are going to be encapsulated in the studies connected to different pieces of this timeline. So let's just take a few moments to actually analyze what's on this chart. And then we'll start going through and reading quotes, because maybe there's things you never heard of before. Maybe you didn't hear the word the shaking. Well, why do I even put the shaking here? Is it something that I just made up? What about the first siege of Sunday law? Is that something that I just conjured up in my mind? Or is this something that is actually biblical and in the spirit of prophecy? If you haven't, please share this study right now with all of your friends, your family, anybody you want to know, anybody you would like to know the final events. They are very critical for us to understand, and we're going through a lot of information. So we have right here, I have the dates. Now, obviously, we don't have dates for some of these upcoming events here yet. So 1888, this is the first date that we have on this timeline, and there's several events. So we have the dates below the line, and then we have the events above. So the first siege of Sunday law, this concept, and I'm going to just briefly describe some of the different points on here and what they mean, so that you get an understanding of them. And then we'll look at all the quotes. So first siege of Sunday law. A lot of people have read that once we see Sunday law, that's the warning to get out of the cities. And then we need to go and we need to get our country place and all of this. The problem is, what most people don't know is that we've already seen the first siege of Sunday law. And that was in 1888. And we're going to be showing this. Which means the out of the cities message right up here, this green arrow, started in 1888. How many of you knew, and if you did, put an amen in the chat, how many of you knew the out of the cities message has been since 1888? That's a long time. That's longer than Noah had to build his ark. And why? Because God's people are Laodicean. This is why. Revelation chapter 3. Another thing we had there was righteousness by faith. This was another reason that we spiraled into this Laodicean state. We have this fascinating thing called the shaking. And it crosses several lines here for very many reasons. But also, it changes color a little bit. It starts a little bit dark and then it gets lighter. Why? Because the shaking actually increases as different events take place and different information.

action comes. So we're going to be looking at that in a lot of detail as well. Then we have the fourth angel's message. The fourth angel's message. Well, wait a second. We have this at 2001. How in the world do we have the fourth angel's message at 2001? This is something that we're going to be taking a look at. We've actually discussed this in previous programs. If you go to the Judgment Day Studies, Judgment of the Living, there's a whole presentation about this. We have 9/11. This is one of the waymarks, one of the events of Bible prophecy. Then at 2001, we have the start of the sealing time of the 144,000. And I know that a lot of you are wondering, how do you have this? 2001 is the start of the sealing of the 144,000? Well, you better stick around, because we're going to be showing exactly why this is the case. Then the next thing we have, where there's no date and the rest of the things, we don't have a date. And the reason is because time is no longer. Go with me in your Bibles to Revelation chapter 10. Revelation chapter 10. Revelation chapter 10. And we're going to go to verse 6. Revelation 10 and verse 6. And swear by him that liveth forever and ever, who created heaven and the things that therein are, and the earth and the things that therein are, and the sea and the things which are therein, that there should be time no longer. This time no longer is prophetic time. Not probationary time, not time of this earth, you know, going forward, but prophetic time. This is accounting for something called the Day of Atonement. So there's a lot that goes into this, but we don't have any dates or can calculate time from when this started, which was in 1844, all the way to the close of probation. And that is something also that we'll be covering. So now, and I know a lot of people are doing calculations. They're taking the 1335 and they're saying literal days, 1260 days, literal days, 1290 literal days, 2520 literal days, all sorts of time prophecies, and they're throwing them into the future. They're throwing them into this area that is called time no longer. The Bible literally says no calculations of time should be made, and that is what we are doing. This is not correct, and it's not right, and it's going to set a lot up for disappointment when those things don't happen. What we do have is events, and these events are critical for us to understand. So the next event is the image of the beast set up. Now, many people maybe think that the mark of the beast, Sunday law, the image of the beast is all the same thing. But it's not. It's not the same thing. And it's really important that we know the difference of those things, because we're not going to be able to put together the perfect timeline if we don't understand the differentiation between the two things. So we have the image of the beast. This comes first. And then we have the buildup to Sunday law, also known as the second siege of Sunday law. Okay? Now, this has a step process: fines, imprisonment, inducements, or bribery, and then a no-by-no-sell. And this no-by-no-sell time period is going to last a decent amount of time. We can't say if it's going to be 3 years, 5 years, 10 years, whatever it's going to be. We don't know. But what we do know, it's going to be enough time
to separate

the wheat from the tares to give the loud cry, which is the next point here, loud cry, to the entire world and have people make a decision to join God's people who are giving the message. Now, if you see here, ceiling of 144,000, this is going into here and ending in the Sunday law time frame. I probably should have ended this arrow slightly earlier, but just there, it doesn't end at a specific point, and there's a reason for that. We're told that people are going to be falling off at every stage. And once we get to this no buy, no sell time period, it's not going to take very long for people to realize they need food. So this is going to be made up very quickly after the Sunday law full enforcement here. Now, this 144,000 go and do something called the loud cry. And the loud cry is a message that's given to the world. And this message is very particular. It's not just don't keep Sunday. It's not just only don't take the mark of the beast. It's how. It's how to not receive of the plagues. There's a lot of nuances that are connected with that. Now we go up here. We have out of the cities, this green line. You'll notice it goes all the way to the close of probation. Why is that? Why not to Sunday law? Why would I do that? Because there's actually two times that people are going to be leaving the cities, and they're two separate groups of people. Then, after Sunday law, after the no buy, no sell, specifically, we need to be growing our own food all the way through to this point. And a lot of people think, well, why didn't you end it at close of probation? Close of probation, time of trouble, you know, and then we're fine. We actually are continuing this process through, and we're going to be seeing why. So we're giving this loud cry message, and there's a huge harvest of the people that comes in. There's going to be a host, a great multitude of people that are going to heed the cry that is being given, and they're going to join those who have already been in the country and who are on their ark, antitypical ark, like Noah, and joining them. Then we have a lot of information here at the end, and this isn't even everything. There is a lot more that I could have put in this second half here. But as we go into each point, we will break down the layers in each of these things. So we have then the next event, which is the close of probation. This is one of the most important events that we could ever understand, because it's probation. After that, there's no more time. You can't make any decision anymore. It's the jig is up. And those that are righteous are going to be righteous still. Those that are filthy are going to be filthy still. And we need to know and understand how close we are to this event. And I don't know if you realize this, part of the loud cry is warning people about the close of probation. Because we have the sealing of the 144, which takes place prior to the close of probation for the world. And then these people are needing to make decisions. So we're warning them that probation is closing and they need to make their decisions soon. Another thing that happens right along this same line, and I know many people are going to be entirely shocked by this, is that is when Satan appears as Christ. A lot of people think that this is going to happen way back here. Like the next thing we're looking for is Satan's appearing. And we're going to go through this and we're going to show from the Bible and the spirit of prophecy that that is not the case. And that it happens right here, right around the close of probation. And there's very important reasons why that is.

is. And understanding this timeline is going to be critical for us not being deceived. Because if you think the next thing to wait for is Satan's appearing, and after Satan's appearing, you're going to be able to now, okay, Satan's here. That means, you know, he's going to work miracles. He's going to do things. And then Sunday law is going to come. So I have time. I can prepare. I can do all these things. No, if you're waiting for that, you are way too far. That is like so far down the line that you are not going to be ready for when the no buy, no sell comes. You're not going to be ready for the close of probation. You're not going to be ready to give the loud cry because you don't even understand the flow of events. And a lot of these things have been created by pet ideas. So we don't want to make any pet ideas, any assumptions. We want to go verses and quotes all the way through, making no assumptions and looking only at the Bible. Now, another thing that falls on that same line is Turkey is removed from Jerusalem. And I'm talking about not Thanksgiving dinner. I'm talking about the

studies that we've been doing, you need to go and take a look at those videos. I believe we've released 3 or 4 so far out of 7. There is 7 total studies, and we're discussing a whole bunch about Turkey and the King of the North and all of these things. If you haven't seen it, you got to go watch them and watch all 7 before you've made any decisions. The last 4 episodes, the last 4 are all about objections that people have against the original understanding that of this entire topic. So make sure you go and watch that series. There is a whole bunch of information there, set over 7 hours on that topic. And there is study notes coming for that as well. So go to adtv.watch and we'll be uploading the study notes under the resource tab there. So we have this right in line with the closer probation, and we're going to be discussing why. Not just in that series, we'll be bringing that into this series as well to show exactly how the flow works, because a lot of people are asking, well, how does this work with Sunday law? How does this work with all of these things? How does it balance it all? And you're going to be seeing all of that. Now, you can start to see this on this chart right here. Then right after, we have a lot of things connected here. The time of trouble. This is something that is really important that we understand as well, because why does the time of trouble happen? Where does it come from? Who is being affected by it? All these questions are super critical. So this time of trouble is a time that never was on this earth, and you do not want to be affected by that time. Now we'll continue. One of the next things that is triggered by this, and I should have actually slid these 7 last plagues over a little bit, because there's actually a little bit of a gap between the close of probation and when the plagues start falling. Just a tiny

So now it's not just a national Sunday law, it's a universal Sunday law. Jacob's trouble, death decree. This happens later in the sixth plague. Later on in the sixth plague. And that's why we're going to be growing our own food all the way up until Jacob's trouble and the death decree, because that's when we flee into the mountains, into the wilderness of the mountains. Now, this is also when the New World Order gets established. A lot of people think, well, there's no point in country living because you'll nothing be happy. They're going to take it all. You know, you can't pay your taxes. They'll just take your property. They'll, you know, own nothing and be happy. 15-minute cities, all the rest of it. Here's the thing. God is going to hold back the world so that God's people can finish their work. And this is an important point because God's the one in control, not Satan. A lot of people get it mixed up. They focus on what Satan's doing, not on what God's doing. So here we see the New World Order as actually going to take place later. This is way down the plagues. And God is going to have protected our property all the way from here, all the way through to here. And then we flee. Then the next thing is the Battle of Armageddon. And this is mentioned in Revelation 16. And we're going to be talking about some of the details of this very fascinating Battle of Armageddon. So this is the timeline that we're working with. We're going to be going through and carefully going through each of the points. Now, in today's study, I first want to establish to you that these aren't just my own ideas that I just conjured up these words. We're going to show you quotes and we're going to show you for each one of these points, each one. And then we're going to be dissecting in order from 1888 all the way through. All the way through. And building our case and building our timeline so that we get a pure, clear understanding of what the final events are. I really hope you guys are excited because I'm excited. This is something that I've been studying for almost 20 years and just been absolutely in awe and fascinated by the final events and the final movements and all these things connected to the no buy, no sell and a mark of the beast and all of this around there. I think it's so critical that we understand exactly the process of time and the delineation of events because it's going to change how we act. If our understanding doesn't, we're asleep and we need to wake ourselves up and really get in tune with the events that are transpiring. So let's take a look right now at some of the quotes and where these ideas come from. So the first one is 1888. And again, we're live. If you have any questions, please put them down in the chat and we'll try and get through as many as we can at the end of the study. And we really appreciate all you guys joining us and commenting and doing all this. Please get involved. Get involved with your Bible. Get involved with others and start sharing. You need to be sharing. This is the only way that we're going to be ready is sharing the truth with others. The time is not far distant. And I just want to preface this, that this quote was in 1885. When like the early disciples, we shall be forced to seek a refuge in desolate and solitary places. As the siege of Jerusalem by the Roman armies was the signal for flight to the Judean Christians. Let me stop there. What is this reference talking about? In 70 AD, okay? Not too long after Jesus had went up
20, 30 years later,

There was a siege from the Roman armies around Jerusalem. And Jesus warned of this in Matthew chapter 24. Those that believed Jesus' prophecy, when they seen the Roman armies come and they sieged the city, all those people were inside. But when the Roman armies left, they were supposed to flee that city and go and live in the mountains. So that when the siege came back, because it came back a second time, they wouldn't be caught in the destruction. And those people were destroyed. Now, look here. As the siege of Jerusalem by the Roman armies was the signal for flight, because Jesus said, when you see the first siege, get out of the city. So the assumption of power on the part of our nation in the decree enforcing the papal Sabbath, Sunday law, will be a warning to us. So that's the first siege, the sign, get out of the cities. It will then be time to leave the large cities, preparatory to leaving the smaller ones for retired homes in secluded places among the mountains. Now, I'm going to highlight this. Retired homes in secluded places among the mountains. It doesn't say flee to the mountains. It says have homes in secluded places among the mountains. And this is the point we're at right now. We need to be getting homes in secluded places in the mountains. And for those who can't, you can. God absolutely can make it possible. And we're going to do an entire study breaking down the process of how every single person is going to be able to get into the country. God does not ask anything that he can't help us to do. Now, here's the thing. The first siege, the first time America gives this assumption of power in a decree enforcing Sunday, that's the first sign. Well, you'll say, well, there's no Sunday law right now. That's because the siege is away at the moment. But it has already taken place. The National Sunday Rest Bill, Senate Bill number 2983, introduced in first session in 5th Congress by Senator H.W. Blair, May 21, 1888. She made that statement in 1885. Now, what does she say after 1888? The Protestant world have set up an idol Sabbath in the place where God's Sabbath should be. And they are treading in the footsteps of the papacy. For this reason, what reason? The first siege came. The first siege. I see the necessity of the people of God moving out of the cities into retired country places where they may cultivate the land. I find that word fascinating, cultivate, and raise their own produce. Thus, they may bring their children up with simple, healthful habits. I see the necessity of making haste to get all things ready for the crisis. So we've already seen the first siege, and that was 1888. Now, that's just a very quick analysis of this story. We will go into far more detail. Righteousness by faith, first siege, Sunday law, 1888. Now, righteousness by faith is the belief and faith that what God says will happen. Noah was accounted righteousness by his faith that the prophecy God gave him of a flood would happen. Do you see that? Noah was righteous because he acted. He built an ark because of the faith of God's prophecy. If you pronounce, hey, there's a flood coming and do nothing, you don't have righteousness by faith. Righteousness by faith is an action. So we have the out of the cities message. Out of the cities, 1888 onwards.

Our next date, 2001. Now, something that's absolutely shocking to me is there's people in their 20s and they weren't alive in 2001. That still like hurts my mind that we're that far along. But 2001, one of the most critical dates in all of history, one of the most ominous, one of the most fearful dates that has ever taken place in history. Testimonies for the Church, Volume 9, starting at page 11. And, you know, I'm not a numerologist, but 9:11. We are living in the time of the end. The fast fulfilling signs of the times. Mackenzie, you're telling me that 9/11 was a sign of the times? Absolutely. A spirit of prophecy sign of the time and a biblical sign of the time. On one occasion when in New York City, and I want to highlight this because, or underline this, when in New York City, a lot of people don't realize that where the vision is taking place is where the event is going to take place. And that's going to be really critical with some of the upcoming studies that we do and upcoming series that we're going to be talking about. On one occasion, when in New York City, I was in the night season called upon to behold buildings rising story after story. These buildings were warranted to be fireproof. Sounds like 9/11 to me. The scene next passed before me was an alarm of fire. Men looked at the lofty and supposedly fireproof buildings and said, "They're perfectly safe." But these buildings were consumed as if made of pitch. If you've never seen a video of 9/11, plane strikes, starts to smolder, and the buildings just disintegrate. We're not going to get into those details, but they fall down, free fall, and gone. The fire engines could do nothing to stay the destruction. The firemen were unable to operate the engines. There's predictions in the Bible and in Ellen White about 9/11. I have said, as I looked at the great buildings going up there story after story, this is from Life Sketches now, what terrible scenes will take place when the Lord shall rise to shake terribly the earth. Was that a terrible scene? Almost everyone on the planet seen that and heard about that and was disturbed by that. Then the words of Revelation 18, 1 to 3 will be fulfilled. I don't know if you're fully getting this, guys. Revelation 18, 1 to 3 will be fulfilled when the twin towers fall. The whole of the 18th chapter of Revelation is a warning of what is coming on the earth. But I have no light in particular in regards to what is coming on New York. Only I know that one day, the great buildings there will be thrown down by the turning and overturning of God's power. From the light given me, I know that destruction is in the world. Then she says, scenes will take place, the fearfulness of which we cannot imagine. And there shall be upon every high mountain and upon every high hill, rivers and streams of waters in the day of the great slaughter when the towers fall. And you might think I'm stretching this right now, but then you better stick around because I'm not stretching anything. It's all here. It's all plain. The towers are connected to events in Bible prophecy. And I'm just showing you the snippets just to get your interest. Just to say, whoa, I never seen that before. That verse is in the Bible? Why would it say that? Here's the thing. You have to answer the question, why

is this in Isaiah 30:25, when the towers fall? What do towers have to do when the rivers and waters are coming from the mountains? This is the latter rain. Now, I didn't read the whole chapter in context right now. Coming upon the mountains, and the latter rain is coming, and it's coming when the towers fall. 2001. Next event, the fourth angel's message. And after these things, I saw another angel come down from heaven, having with great power, and the earth was lighted with his glory. This is Revelation 18:1-4. This is the fourth angel. And he had a strong voice, and he was saying, Babylon the great is fallen. Come out of her, my people, that ye be not partakers of her sins, and that ye receive not of her plagues. And we just read the towers falling, and 18:1-3 are connected. So we have to put it on that same line in 2001. This is only the beginning, just the beginning of this. Okay? The shaking. And we didn't go into what the fourth angel's message was. This is all going to be discussed in later studies. The shaking. Ezekiel 37:7. So I prophesied as I was commanded, and as I prophesied, what is this story? This is Ezekiel 37. This is when Ezekiel sees this valley of dry bones. Dry bones. And this is apparently Israel, and they're dead. And he's commanded to prophesy to dry bones. Prophesy. That means to talk about the final events of prophecy. And then it says, there was a noise. I wonder what kind of noise this was. And behold, a shaking. And the bones came together, bone to his bone. So there's a prophesying. There's talking about the final events. There is a noise that's connected to it. And then it causes a shaking. Ezekiel 38:19. For in my jealousy and in the fire of my wrath have I spoken. Now, we're going to get into the fire of the wrath because you guys are really needing to understand this. Surely in that day, there shall be a great shaking in the land of Israel. If we don't see a shaking in the church right now, boy, oh boy, we are fully, fully asleep. I mean, the shaking has commenced. The shaking is going on, and it's just going to shake harder, and it's going to shake harder, and everything that can be shaken will be shaken. Maybe we'll be awake and be some of those people that have life because we're listening to what that shaking is. So now we have the shaking here. And again, there's so much more to actually place these perfectly in the timeline. But we're just going over the premises, the concepts themselves, and then we're going to build out and show exactly why each of these times are where they are. The sealing. Revelation 7:1-4. And after these things, I saw four angels standing on the four corners of the earth, holding the four winds of the earth. I can talk on these verses for hours. So I better move on before I do take hours right now. Having the seal of the living God. There was another angel, not those four angels. And I saw another angel ascending from the east, having the seal of the living God. And just going to highlight here that he's ascending from the east. It's a very important part. Then we have four winds here. And he cried with a loud voice. We keep seeing this to the four angels. And I heard the number of them which were sealed. And I heard

number of them which were sealed. It doesn't say I heard the title of them which were sealed, but we'll talk about more of that. 144,000. Just as soon as the people of God are sealed in their foreheads, we're talking about the sealing. It is not any seal or mark that can be seen. It's not a stamp, but a settling into the truth, both intellectually and spiritually, so they cannot be moved. Let's break this down just really, really quickly. A settling into the truth. In order to do that, can you settle into the truth if you don't have the truth? I don't think people are taking this slow enough. Can you settle into the truth if you don't have the truth? The answer is no. So the truth, or the loud cry, or the final message, or the fourth angel had to be already given so that the truth was there for them to be settled into, if you're following what I'm saying. Intellectually and spiritually, that means you have to study to show yourself approved so that you cannot be moved. You're so solid on the foundation. But people are wanting to take away that foundation now, and they're wanting to change the foundation so that it's a totally different foundation than it ever was. Just as soon as God's people are sealed and prepared for the shaking, it will come. Indeed, it has begun already. The judgments of God are now upon the land to give us warning that we may know what is coming. So knowing what is coming is connected to settling into the truth. Because this isn't any truth, this is prophetic truth. This is the prophesying that causes the shaking in Ezekiel 37. But I'm getting ahead of myself. So we have the sealing of the 144,000. And they're sealed into the truth, so that they can give the loud cry. The next piece is the image of the beast. And we read this in Revelation 13, 14, and 15. That they should make an image to the beast, which had the wound by a sword and did live. Make an image to the beast. It didn't say was an image to the beast. It said make an image to the beast. And he had power to give life unto the image of the beast, that the image of the beast should both speak and cause as many as would not worship the image of the beast should be killed. So we have this thing called the image of the beast. Now, I'm kind of giving the punchline away, but I really want to do this so that you guys have the information, and we'll dive deeper in this in later studies. But what is the image of the beast? Image to the beast. What is it? And how is it to be formed? The image is made by the two-horned beast and is an image to the beast. It is also called an image of the beast. Then to learn what the image is and how it is to be formed, we must study the characteristics of the beast itself, because it's an image of the beast. In order to control the conscience of the people, the result was the papacy, a church that controlled the power of the state, church-state connection. In order for the United States to form an image of the beast, the religious power must control the civil government. Guys, do you not hear what's happening in the U.S. right now? Are you asleep to what's taking place? That they're saying, let's break down the walls of the separation of church and state. Let's combine.

Trump said that he's going to give the churches power like they've never had before. They've never had so much power. Image of the beast. The next point on our timeline. National Sunday law. And he causeth all, both small and great, rich and poor, free and bond, to receive a mark in their right hand or in their foreheads. And that no man might buy or sell, save he that had the mark, or the name of the beast, or the number of his name. So he is going to enforce a mark. Now, we've done a study in this series already about the mark of the beast. If you haven't seen, it's either the second or third or somewhere around the start, talking specifically about the mark of the beast. And the mark of the beast is none other than the National Sunday Law. This Sunday is the mark of the beast, worship of Sunday. And if you're totally confused by that, please go back to the start of the series. The Final Countdown study series, that's what you're joining right now. The Final Countdown, part number 1, 2, and 3. Great controversy. When Sunday observance shall be enforced by law, okay? As men then reject the institution which God has declared to be the sign of his authority and honor in its stead that which Rome has chosen as the token of her supremacy, they will thereby accept the sign of allegiance to Rome, the mark of the beast. And it is not until the issue is thus plainly set before the people and they are brought to choose between the commandments of God and the commandments of men that those who continue in transgression will receive the mark of the beast. No one has yet received the mark of the beast. Because why? It's not been enforced politically yet. Not by the state. It's not the combined church-state structure yet. And people need to be given the opportunity to choose one or the other. Testimonies for the Church, Volume 5, page 711.4. When our nation shall so abjure the principles of its government as to enact a Sunday law, Protestantism will in this act join hands with popery. Why? Because they are enforcing now the image of the beast. They have created a church-state structure, and they are now using it to enforce the mark of the beast.

Sunday Law. The next time we see it, because we've seen already in 1888, it's going to be the second siege. And if you're not out of the city, then you will be consumed by the destruction that comes from the second siege. That first siege came. It was a warning. Get ready. Get out of the city, into the mountains. Grow your food. Do self-sustainable homesteading. Country living. Don't wait for the second siege, or it's going to be too late.

wives by their husbands, and some children by their parents. So people were not allowing their family. They're saying, no, why would you do this? Don't join these people. Don't listen to that. That's not the truth. The honest, who had been prevented from hearing the truth, now eagerly laid hold upon it. All fear of their relatives was gone, and the truth alone was exalted to them. They had been hungering and thirsting for truth. It was dearer and more precious than life. I asked what had made this great change. So we've seen people really held back by their families, and they were worried, they were insecure. But then all of a sudden, they grabbed the truth and treated it like it was greater than life itself. An angel answered, it is the latter rain, the refreshing from the presence of the Lord, the loud cry of the third angel. That is a loaded statement. And I could talk on for so long about this. If we just broke down that quote itself, we would be here for a long time. I don't think people understand how deep each word in there is. And we need to go and study these words. Loud cry. And after Sunday law, no buy, no sell, grow your own food. This is part of the command. This is part of the message. So we need to learn how to do that. Close of probation. I put Daniel 11:45 and 12:1 here. Daniel 12:1 is very fascinating. Because Daniel 12:1 says, and at that time, what time? Well, the time we just said, yet he shall come to his end and none shall help him. And at that time, when he shall come to his end and none shall help him. 11:45 and 12:1 should not be separate chapters. There was no separate chapter there in the original, and there should be no separate chapter. Michael standing up, this is the sign that probation closes. Because when Michael stands up, he's standing up from the most holy place and probation is closed. He's not there to intercede anymore. Those that are righteous, righteous still. Filthy, filthy still. Now, here's something that many people deny. And that is the connection of 11:45 to 12:1. Because 45, they do not believe, has anything to do with at that time. But this is just rejecting the plain words of the Bible. I mean, you can't read this and not see it unless you have a pet idea where this last line of 45 should go. And for you, it doesn't make sense that it goes to 12:1, even though it's in the same sentence. Now, here's the thing. Darkness before dawn, 36.3. The events connected with the close of probation. So there is events connected with the close of probation. Do you see that? There's events connected with the close of probation. And the work of preparation for the time of trouble. Let's go back. And at that time, Michael, stand up with the great prince, which standeth for the children of thy people. And there shall be a time of trouble. When's the time of trouble? Is that Sunday law or is that after Michael stands up? Did you know that there's a work of preparation for the time of trouble? So we need to prepare for the time after Michael standing up. Most people think they're only preparing for the national Sunday law. That's not the case. It says the events connected with the close of probation are clearly presented. But multitudes have no more understanding of these important truths than if they had never been revealed. I have such a burden because nobody understands the events connected to the close of probation. They didn't even realize there was events connected with the close.

was a probation. We need to understand these things. They've been clearly presented too, which means that anything before that statement was made, the events have been clearly presented before that statement, not after. Not a modern view, not a new view, not a better, clearer understanding. No, it's been clear before this statement was made. And we're going to be getting into all that. The close of probation. This event here, Daniel 11:45. Turkey removed from Jerusalem. And if, like I said, if you haven't, you got to go watch our Middle East studies that we've been releasing, talking about the events that are really, literally going to take place. Satan's appearing. This quote alone should show it does not happen before Sunday law. This quote alone should show when this takes place. The wrath of Satan increases as his time grows short, and his work of deceit and destruction reaches its culmination in the time of trouble. Right there. It doesn't reach its culmination before Sunday law. It reaches it in the time of trouble. God's long suffering has ended. What does God's long suffering ended mean? Probation's closed. The world has rejected his mercy, despised his love, and trampled upon his law. The wicked have passed the boundary of their probation. Guys, it's so clear. And the Lord withdraws his protection and leaves them to the mercy of the leader they have chosen. Probation closes, and Satan says, I'm here. And they say, welcome. But only the wicked say welcome, as the crowning act in the great drama of deception. And we've seen here his work of deceit reaches its culmination in the time of trouble. His crowning act is what? Satan himself will attempt to personate Christ. So Satan appearing as Christ happens after the close of probation in the time of trouble. This should settle it for everyone. I mean, it's so clear. It's so clear that this is not the precursor to Sunday law. This is not the precursor to all these things. It is the culmination of all these things. Because they have given and now have created a universal Sunday law. Because that's another event connected to the close of probation. And now it's basically an open invite to the person that they are actually worshiping. Satan appears as Christ right at the close of probation. Time of trouble. Time of trouble such as never was since there was a nation. This time of trouble begins when Michael stands up at the close of probation. Right here. At the close of probation, Michael stands up. And a time of trouble begins. And you're going to wonder, well, why does all of a sudden a time of trouble begin? Because the events connected with the close of probation have triggered a time of trouble. Also known as Turkey removed from Jerusalem or Daniel 11:45. Also known as the west wind and the four winds and the east wind and all of this. You got to get in your Bible, guys, and study these things. We're going to be doing this. We're going to be walking through. But you got to join. You got to make sure that you're in the Word. Don't just watch sermons. Study. Don't say, oh, sermon time. And you just sit and watch. No, you get your pen and your paper and you open the Bible. And if there's not

not enough Bible, and if there's not enough studying, and there's not enough questions, and there's not enough talking about the events that are happening right now, which is what the three angels' messages is the final events of Bible prophecy, you need to find another video or another study. Or just not do a study and not do a video and actually study and read the Bible and use the rules that we're told that we're supposed to use. Last plagues, the seven last plagues. Revelation 15:1, and I saw another sign in heaven, great and marvelous, seven angels having the seven last plagues. This event, this terrible event, takes place after the close of probation. The seven last plagues, and I coupled it with the third woe, and there's a really important reason for that. And the third woe is something that almost nobody talks about. How many sermons have you ever heard on the third woe? From any evangelist, pastor, preacher, sermon? Probably not very many. Or maybe none, most likely. These events are very solemn and important to understand. The New World Order. The New World American Order. Mackenzie, why did you put the word American Order? Most people think of New World Order like these elites, like the Bilderbergs, the Club of Rome, the World Economic Forum, the you know, I could go on and on, all these different guys. The New World American Order. I don't know if you realize this, but this is something that is talked about in the Bible. Revelation 17:12. And the 10 horns which thou sawest are 10 kings, which have received no kingdom as yet, but receive power as kings 1 hour with the beast. And there's a million and one versions of this. But there's only one truth. The fascinating part is that these events have been clearly presented. And for some reason, nobody is referencing them. Nobody is quoting the quotes, nobody's reading the verses, and we're making all sorts of assumptions on who these 10 kings are, who all these players are, but we don't need to guess, because we've been told who these people are. At the end, we have the New World Order. Jacob's trouble / death decree. And he had power to give life unto the image of the beast, that the image of the beast should both speak and cause that as many as would not worship the image of the beast should be killed. That sounds like a death decree to me. If you don't worship, you will be killed. Now, here's the good news. Alas, for that day is great, so that none is like it. It is even the time of Jacob's trouble, but he shall be saved out of it. Once this death decree goes forward, none of God's people die. So we don't have to worry about that. That is one of the most amazing promises that we could ever have. Jacob's trouble, death decree, but that death decree is going to fall flat. It is not going to have the joy, the evil joy of actually taking place. Jacob's trouble and death decree.
Now we have the Battle of Armageddon. And this is in Revelation 16:16, and he gathered

them together into a place called in the Hebrew tongue Armageddon. And we have this here, the Battle of Armageddon. There's a lot of points that we have gone through and a lot of events, and not even all of them, but the main outline events we have. And as we dissect each little unit here, you're going to see a plethora of others just start to explode out of it. There's so much more here. It's incredible. You got to get familiar. If you want a copy of this chart, then you have to sign up for our prophecy newsletter. Also, you can go to finalcountdown.amazingdiscoveries.org, and the studies are going to be there with resources that you can have the chart here in our study notes, so that you can go back, you can reference it. And as we build out through the rest of the studies going through each of these events, you're going to have so many quotes and so many verses for each of them. It's going to become so crystal plain and clear. So plain and so clear. Now, I want to read one quick verse. One quick verse. I wasn't planning to go here, but let me see if I can find it quickly. I'm going to the book of Habakkuk, or Habakkuk, as some say. If I can find the little elusive book, my pages are sticking together. There we go. Okay. Habakkuk 2, verse 1, I will stand upon my watch. Are we supposed to be watchmen? And set me upon the tower, and will watch to see what he will say unto me. We need to see what God's trying to say unto us. And what I shall answer when I am reproved. And the Lord answered me and said, write the vision. Write the vision and make it plain upon tables, that he may run that readeth it. We're trying to write the vision here. We're trying to make it plain. We're trying to show it to you so that it's clear. And if you haven't already seen our Judgment Day studies, go to the Judgment Day studies. One is about the 1843 chart, and the other one's about Ellen White's chart. Please go take a look at that, because that is a lot of connection here. It says, for the vision is yet for an appointed time, but at the end shall speak and not lie. Though it tarry, wait for it, because it will surely come. It will not tarry. Behold, his soul, which is lifted up, is not upright in him, but the just shall live by faith. Faith in the vision is what justifies us and makes us righteous. We need to understand the events. We need to understand the vision so that we can be right at the end. People think, well, why are you doing all this? This is just about saving yourself? No, this is not. This is about character development, because I want to be found righteous. But I can't be righteous if I'm in error, because error never sanctifies. Only truth sanctifies. So we need to be on the sure word, the truth. And that's how I'm going to be settled and sealed for the events that are coming, because we have to be settled into the truth. But if we don't know what the truth is, how are we going to be settled in it? How are we going to give the loud cry if we don't even know what the final events are? We need to be digging. And it's going to be hard, and it's going to be complicated, and it's going to hurt our mind, and it's going to be lots of long hours wrestling with the word. If you haven't already, you need to get this bookmark, the William Miller's Rules bookmark. We're told in the Spirit of Prophecy that

we should use this for all of our Bible study. She says, if we are studying the three angels' message and trying to give them, that's what we need to use. All of these events are connected to the three angels' messages. And if we're trying to do that, we need the rules. And then it'll be like a key that will unlock these scriptures. I just realized I need to do a whole presentation on William Miller's dream. If you haven't already, go and look up Miller's dream. It is absolutely incredible. I did a whole presentation on it in one of our camp meetings. We just released another presentation by Wendy. She did. It's about the jewels. If you haven't seen it, please go take a look at it. This dream is absolutely amazing. So we have now had a little overview of what the prophetic timeline looks like. We need to study, and we're going to be walking through the Bible and through the spirit of prophecy, all of these events. Now that we have got to this point, we're going to switch to questions, live questions. So we're going to start taking some of your guys' questions. Okay. Eric is asking, I take it probation will be closing soon. What about cities being destroyed? When does that come about? After or before? Now, I believe we just read the quote. Let me see if I can go back here. Let's see.

You know what I'm going to do? This is what we're going to do here. I'm going to share my screen here. Oops. Not that search, this search.

You know what? Actually, I'm going to open up this little booklet here, Country Living, because I think I'll find the quote faster here because I need to read you a quote that will clarify this. Okay. I believe

Let's see here. Give me one moment. I want to read this so that I'm not just making statements.

Okay. The time is near when the large cities, this is Country Living, page 7. The time is near when the large cities will be visited by the judgments of God. In a little while, these cities will be terribly shaken. No matter how large or how strong their buildings, no matter how many safeguards against fire may have been provided, let God touch these buildings, and in a few minutes or a few hours, they are in ruin. The ungodly cities of the world are being swept away by the besom of destruction, and the calamities that are now befalling immense buildings, a large portion of cities. God is

I know that I have referenced this quote recently. It's just slipping my mind at the moment. Warning. The context of the quote is that the destruction of the cities, the cities being destroyed, is a warning to people for repentance.

This is slipping me right now. Okay. It might come back to me. Or maybe one of our team members will be able to find it. It's slipping me at the moment, but just to answer your question right now,

the other cities to repent. So Sodom was destroyed, and then the other cities that were outside of Sodom were next in line, and they didn't repent, and they were destroyed as well. So we're going to see that in the final events that are going to happen again. And hopefully I can have someone find that reference for me, because it's just slipping my mind at the moment. Let me actually, I think I have one other place that I can find it. Okay, let me see here. I think I might have it here. Okay, and someone just sent me something.

Okay. So we have one from Evangelism, page 27.

This is a very good example. But if men have been deceived, continue in the same way in which they have been walking, disregarding the law of God and presenting falsehoods before the people, God allows them to suffer calamity that their senses may be awakened. So we see here that people can make a decision, which means that probation has not closed yet. So thank you for that question. Sorry, I couldn't think of some of the other quotes, but there's several quotes that allude to that. Okay, we have, I'm sorry, I cannot pronounce your name, Enozi. Is the loud cry already sounding according to Review and Herald, March 22, 1892? Okay, so it says here from Review and Herald, the quote is, the third angel's message is swelling into a loud cry. And you must not feel at liberty to neglect the present duty and still entertain the idea that at some future time you will be the recipient of great blessing, when without any effort on your part, a wonderful revival will take place. Today you are to give yourselves to God that he may make you a vessel unto honor and meet for his service. So the starting sentence of that quote is, the third angel's message is swelling into a loud cry. Now, let me continue here. The time of test is just upon us. Now, it's not here yet, but it's going to be upon us. For the loud cry of the third angel has already begun in the revelation of the righteousness of Christ, the sin-pardoning Redeemer. This is the beginning of the light of the angel whose glory shall fill the whole earth. So this is the fascinating thing. When you look at Ezekiel, Ezekiel prophesied unto the bones, but it didn't complete the work. They were still Laodicean. The only way to fully awaken those bones was to prophesy again. So the messages of the fourth angel have already been given. The messages of the loud cry have already been given. But they need to be given again because they haven't been given for 100 years. So we're in the again stage, and the again stage is starting now and is starting soon. So that's why on the timeline, we're showing this final application, the again aspect of the loud cry, the fourth angel's message and all of this, because we went to sleep, we became Laodicean, poor, miserable, blinded, naked, which means we can't see the end from the beginning. We can't see the prophecies. We can't understand. And we need to get the eye salve so that we again receive the light that we've already been given. The events connected to the close of probation have been clearly presented, but we can't see it. So we need to see the events that have already been presented and represent them again. Okay. We have Enozi again. So image of the beast happens first, then the Sunday law, which means that probation closed first for SDAs. SOP says that the image of the beast is the great test before our probation is decided. So there's actually a lot that goes into that quote. Let me read it in context.

Okay. We're going to start here. The Lord has shown me clearly that the image of the beast will be formed before probation closes, before it is to be the great test, for it is to be the great test for the people of God by which their eternal destiny will be decided. Now, the image of the beast being the great test for the people of God is a very fascinating thing. And it's not a one moment instant thing. We are the image of the beast. This is the church state structure. This is combining.

church and state, right? Now, if we succumb to the image of the beast and worship the image of the beast, we receive the mark of the beast by doing so. And it's not going to be a one moment thing, because first it's going to be, I mean, how do you even do that? The image of the beast as an individual, you have to be making decisions that go along with the church state structure. And you have to be accepting the laws and promoting the laws and all the things that are doing that. Now, as an organizational structure, that's different. But how do we individually have this apply is the great test for the people of God by which their eternal destiny will be decided. We know the truth ahead of time, right? We know that this is coming, which means we have more accountability than those who don't. When we see it and we partake in that, in the things that are happening, then it is going to steer us in that direction for our eternal destiny be decided, or probation to be sealed. Because either we're sealed in the truth or we're sealed into error, one or the other. And yes, absolutely, people who know, the sealing comes to them first. That's in 1 Peter. I think it's 1 Peter 4:17. I believe 1 Peter 4:17, for time has come that judgment must begin at the house of God. So God's people, that is where judgment will begin. Okay. Again, Anozi, I hope I'm pronouncing your name right. Do you have any understanding about four angels sounding before probation, before probation closes, and another three in Revelation 14, verse 15, 17, 18, after probation closes? 4 verse 3 combination is a biblical principle. Okay, this is a large question. So we have the four angels. I don't know exactly. So we have three in Revelation 14, 15, 17, 18. Let's go and read this. And another angel came out of the temple, crying with a loud voice to him that sat on the cloud, thrust in thy sickle and reap, for the time has come for thee to reap, for the harvest of the earth is ripe. And he that sat on the cloud thrust in his sickle on the earth, and the earth was reaped. And then verse 17, and another angel came out of the temple, which is in heaven, he also having a sharp sickle. And another angel came out of the altar, which had power over fire, and cried with a loud cry to him that had the sharp sickle, saying, thrust in the sharp sickle and gather the clusters of the vine of the earth, for her grapes are fully ripe. So we have these angels that he's referencing. And then 4 verse 3, let's go there. And he that sat was to look upon like a jasper and a sardine stone, and there was a rainbow round about the throne in sight like unto an emerald. I'm not seeing the other angels coming into play here. But these angels in 14, these are the angels that are ministering in the temple. These beings that are in the temple and in the process of this harvest, right? So we have, like unto the Son of Man, obviously this is Jesus that is talking about. And he's having this sickle, and this is the harvesting
message. This is different than the three angels' message and the fourth angel's message.

that are given by people on earth. These are angels that are coming from the temple, that are ministering in heaven right now. So we have the reason these angels are sounding is they are sounding in heaven that the people need to be gathered, the righteous need to be gathered, and the tares need to be gathered to destruction before probation is closing. So this is the final gathering of the people that they are announcing. I hope that that kind of answers your question a little bit. MC, how can we manage to move to the country with no resources? Great question. So how can we manage this? How did Noah manage to build a gigantic boat and have food enough for thousands of animals and septic and water and food and everything, and then do that for 370 days? And not only 370 days, 77 days, but also for time afterwards, after he gets out of the ark and nothing's growing, the whole world is destroyed, and has to sustain himself even longer out of that ark. So this is the thing. Does God ask anything that he will not help us to do? Absolutely not. So that means there's a way. Now, we don't think it's for some reason as simple as it is for Lot. Lot was told to flee the city, and we think that we can't just flee the city. Now, I don't want to discourage anyone, because this is not a message of discouragement. It's actually a message of hopefulness, because if God's asking you, he will help you to do it. We're going to be going through some studies where I'm going to walk through the step-by-step, the baby step, like Dave Ramsey, baby step process to from city to country. And we're going to be showing that. So make sure that you subscribe to our newsletter. Make sure you stay up to date. Join every Sabbath, so that you don't miss a single study. At some point, for those ones where we're talking a lot of money and everything else, we might switch that to another day, so that we're not talking about all those things on Sabbath. But you can absolutely do it. I have so many stories of people, countless stories, that have moved with nothing, and God helps them. So I know that God will help you too. All you need is to have perseverance, and you need to have faith that God will do that for you. And you need to give everything you have for the ark. Noah put all of his money into the ark, and you are going to need to put all that you have, your time, your effort, your money, everything in the ark. Why? Because destruction is coming, and it's going to be so severe that you don't want to partake in it. And we won't be able to buy or sell, and we need to be able to grow food. That doesn't mean you alone. Maybe God's going to put someone in your path that you're going to join, and you're going to help them. You know, any one of these things. All the animals joined on Noah's, it's called Noah's Ark. It's not called Noah's Kids Ark. So it doesn't necessarily have to be yours personally, as long as you're with and helping and doing what is supposed to be done. Okay, Fasting Star Channel. Only God gives life. Why are you saying Satan could give life to the image? Now, I'm not saying anything. The Bible is what is speaking here in Revelation 13, verse 15. It says, and he had power to give life unto the image of the beast. Now, that's not Satan. This is the second beast in Revelation 13. This second beast is actually America, American Protestantism. And it will have power to give life to the image of the beast. That's not a person. The image of the beast is a structure. It means to, it doesn't mean give literal life to something that was literally dead. It's dead like institution is dead. So it's going to rip.

resurrect an institution of church and state. So hopefully that clarifies that. We'll go into a lot more on some of the later studies about those details. Last mercy message. Question. Can we think of at that time as time equaling a year? In Daniel 12:1. And I would say no because of the context. The context of Miller's rules, it's not saying for a time, it's saying at that time. So it's pointing to a specific time and space, which I would not say is a year. There is year context similarly to that same time frame, but I believe that that specific word time would not apply there because of the surrounding context. Now, if we go to Revelation 18:8, it's a different story. It says, therefore shall her plagues come in one day. So that one day, day for a year, would be 1 year. The plagues fall for 1 year. Now, this is a time, and at that time, and if you say time, that's a year, that's an entire year. And if you did this for, that means that the verse 45 will take a year to take place. The second part, not the whole part, the second part will take a year to take place, or it would be 360 days, day for a year, 360 years, which would be, again, out of the context. So I don't believe that 12:1, the word time there is a year because of how it is mentioned like that. Enozi, so Christian Experience and Teachings 177.2 shows that the latter rain and loud cry are simultaneous. Question. So 9/11 already loud cry and latter rain already falling and sounding in stages, is it? Okay. So that's in reference to one of the quotes we read. Is the latter rain the refreshing from the presence of the Lord, the loud cry of the third angel? And the answer is yes, because that comes in stages, right? First it's a sprinkling, and then it's a shower, and then it's a full outpouring, right? And the loud cry is given fully when the 144,000 are fully united and fully settled on truth and fully giving the complete and final warning to the world, which is the fourth angel. The latter rain. Now, let me give you a quote. All you people, the latter rain, this is Deuteronomy 32:2. Deuteronomy 32, verse 2. My doctrine, you could say truth, shall drop as the rain. My speech shall distill as the dew, as the small rain upon the tender herb, and the showers upon the grass. So the truth and the doctrine and the prophecies is actually the latter rain. So when those things are prophesied again, this is the latter rain coming again to the people to give them growth. There's the first rain, the former rain. Then there's a dry spell of summer and the latter rain to ripen the harvest. We have this rain and then again, the rain. We have the first giving of the latter rain, which was the messages of 1840 to 44. And then thereafter, and then after 1888, Laodicea. And now 2001, this started the rain again. And the truth coming back to the people, the prophesying again, to get them ready to give the latter rain to all the rest of the world. I hope that that answers your question. Okay, here's the quote. Jacob got me the quote of the cities. When the destruction and how this is going. Okay, so here's the quote.
I should probably put this on the

I should have put that in quotations. Then it wouldn't bring up absolutely everything. Okay. And it is Letters and Manuscripts 233, 17 Letters and Manuscripts, Volume 17. We're close. Right here. Okay. And I'll make this a bit bigger because it's kind of small. One smaller. We are living amid the perils of the last days. The wrath of God is preparing to come upon all cities. All the cities. I want to emphasize this, all the cities. And why? Because you're not going to be safe if you go from a big to a small. Sodom was a large city. There were smaller cities out, and they were destroyed as well. All cities. Not all at once, but one after another. And if the terrible punishment in one city does not cause the inhabitants of the other cities to be afraid and seek repentance, so if there's repentance, that means probation's open, their time will come. So you can continue reading this, but we are having a warning. Get out of the large cities, get out of the smaller cities, and get to secluded homes in the mountains. Okay, thank you, Jacob, for getting that. Okay, Deborah Collins. Please explain how the Ottomans / Turks is a fulfillment of the first and second woe and will also be the third woe. Thanks. Okay. So this is very important. I'm going to open something right now. And if you've never seen this before, this is Ellen White's prophetic chart. If you've never seen this, this is Ellen White's chart. And you can get a copy of this on the Judgment Day study called Ellen White's Chart is number 9. And you can download it there. So this right here is Ellen White's chart, also known as the 1850 chart. Now, actually, before we go there, we're going to read something in great controversy. In the year 1840, another remarkable fulfillment of prophecy. So this is a fulfillment of prophecy. And it was to do with Revelation 9. This is what's being asked about here, the woes. Predicting the fall of the Ottoman Empire. And she goes on to say how at the very time specified, Turkey, through her ambassadors. So if you think Turkey's not in the Bible, Ellen White says it's in the Bible. Now, we go to the chart here. And if we go on the right side, Revelation 8:13, and I beheld and heard an angel flying through the midst of heaven, saying with a loud voice, woe, woe, woe. This is Revelation 18:13. And there's something called the woes, and there's three of them. There's three woes. Now we go down and we see that the first

First woe commenced 1299, and this was to do with the Ottoman Empire. You can see the imagery here. Then we go down the Mahometans to 1449, and the second woe was the Ottomans as well. Now, in the Bible, when you don't change players, it stays consistent. The third woe will also be the Ottoman Empire. And if we go down here, right here, I hope you can see this. Third woe cometh quickly, the seven last plagues. The third woe is the seven last plagues and is connected to the seven last plagues and is connected to the first two woes in Revelation chapter 9 and is connected to the Ottoman Empire. And this is going to be connected to the final movements. So if we look in Revelation 9, and we don't have time to cover this all right now. Revelation 9. Let me go here. One second. Okay. In Revelation 9, in verse 1, we start with the fifth angel with the fifth trumpet and first woe, because these last three trumpets out of the seven trumpets are connected to a woe. So the fifth trumpet is the first woe, the sixth trumpet is the second woe, and the seventh trumpet is the third woe. And the purpose of them is to be a scourge on those who are persecuting God's people. And the third woe in the seven last plagues is also a scourge on those who punish God's people. That's the point of the plagues, is to be a scourge on those and punish those who are trying to punish God's people. There's a lot that can go into this, a whole ton. We need to do an entire study on Revelation 9. I've talked about Revelation 9 several times, talking about different instances, but you need to go and study this. Great Controversy 334.4. Also, if you look in all of our pioneer writings called The Eastern Question, look Ellen White on The Eastern Question. If you look at the chart here, Ellen White's chart, then you can see the woes connected there. There's so much information on this, but we will be doing a lot more detail on the woes specifically in some later studies. And obviously, we'll be diving into that later in the final countdown, because that's one of the events that is on our timeline. So we will be covering that. Michael Smith, or Michelle Smith, how did you conclude that the death decree falls during the sixth plague? Good question.

Why? It goes all the way through. But if we look, they have to remove something in order to actually do their final deed. In Revelation 16:12, and the sixth angel poured out his vial upon the great river Euphrates, and the water thereof was dried up. Now, if you look, basically, synonymously, this is referencing the Turkish power being removed from the world. You can look up James White, you can look up A.T. Jones, you can look up Wagner, you can look up all these guys, okay? And this event is the drying up of the Ottoman power, okay? And this needs to take place so their scourge that is there is removed, and then something else happens. The next chapter, Revelation 17, these 10 kings start reigning because now they have global power. Their scourge is out of the way. They have global power and they reign for 1 hour. And 1 hour, day for a year, is 15 days. So for 15 days, this death decree goes on the world. But then after 15 days, God's deliverance comes and the whole thing is ended. So there's a couple thoughts for you there, but there's a lot more that can go into that. But that's a good start. If you start, this quote was from Christian Experience and Teachings, page 100.3. Okay. Next question. Pam, wondering, do you believe the 144,000 is a literal number or symbolic? Well, I believe that Ellen White says that we should not spiritualize the scriptures, and I believe that numbers are never spiritualized in the Bible. When it says there's 10 kings, there's 10 kings. When it says seven heads, there's seven powers. When there's 10 horns, there's actually 10 kingdoms. It's not symbolically 10 kingdoms. There's 12 disciples. There's literally 12 disciples. And it says, I heard the number of them that are sealed. It didn't say the title of them that are sealed. So I think if you read the Bible as it reads, which is a reference, there's only one conclusion that you can come to. And that is that the 144,000 is a literal number. Or else you're spiritualizing away that number and there's no reason to. It doesn't break natural law to have 144,000 giving the final message 12 times 12,000. There's no reason that would break natural law. Now, it doesn't seem like a very big number when there's 20 million Adventists in the world, but less than 1 in 20 in, 100 years ago, now it's going to be a lot less. So that doesn't mean everybody living right now is not righteous. There's going to be people laid to sleep. There's going to be all sorts of things that are going to happen, but there's going to be 144,000 that are alive that give the final message and go right through to the end till Jesus coming. So I believe that it's literal, and there's several reasons for that. I won't go into a long Bible study on that. We'll get to that point in the studies, but I do believe that it is literal. Pilgrim's Progress. Why does Satan impersonate as Christ after the close of probation and not before while there's still time? Would that mean people who are already lost will be deceived by this event? Yes and yes. So why not? Because God won't allow it. That's number one. Number two, the purpose is not to deceive the righteous. It's to redeceive the wicked and to get them to do the final act, which is the death decree. That is the purpose. He's going there to receive worship. He's not going there to deceive the righteous. Big difference. And probation closing doesn't mean that deception cannot take place. We'll do an entire study on this because so many people are confused about Satan's appearing, why, and everything else. It's not to deceive. It's even if that's part of

his goal. He thinks it. It's not going to work. It's not going to affect the righteous at all. It will only affect the wicked because they want to receive it. They want it. So what he's going to accomplish is going to be for a different effect. Okay, we're going to take one more question. Good harvest. Is the mark of the beast a system inclusive of the no buy, no sell system, or is it the national Sunday law only? That's a good question. Let me try and just break this down. Is the mark of the beast a system inclusive of the no buy, no sell system, or is it the national Sunday law only? So the mark of the beast is Sunday worship. Now, the no buy, no sell is an aspect of Sunday worship that will be enforced first nationally and then globally. So the mark of the beast is not a system. The mark of the beast is the mark of the beast. So it's the beast's mark. How to distinguish it from God is that it changed its day, it changed the law of God and said, this is our mark, and that is the mark of the beast. Now they're going to enforce a no buy, no sell in the form of a national Sunday law, no buy, no sell. And then America says it's going to try and get all the world to make an image to the beast. So they're going to try and force every country in the world to make a church state structure and enforce a Sunday law as well, so that everyone else can receive the mark of the beast and start worshiping on Sunday and be under that banner. So I hope that answers your question. Thank you, everyone. There's a lot here. There's a lot in the Bible. There's so much to cover. Again, maybe I should just quickly go to the final slide one more time. Right here. And we can see these events. These events are the waymarks. These events, we need to have our eyes wide open. We need to understand them. We need to study them. God has given them to us not so that we can be ignorant and be like the people who are in the house and do not know the thief is coming. We're not supposed to be caught unaware. We're supposed to be aware of the events. We're not supposed to be in obscurity, that we have no understanding of the events connected to the close of probation that have clearly been presented. So we're going to present them again. I'm not going to make up new ones. Okay? Let me clarify that. Nothing we're going to present is new. I'm going to show you what has been clearly already presented. And if anybody wants to say this is futurism, if anybody wants to say this is new ideas, they're absolutely lying to you. And that's just the long and short of the story. Because everything is to the law and to the testimony, what has been presented and is being presented again. Not new, it's going to be presented again. So thank you, everyone. It's a privilege to be able to come on and study with everyone, to answer your guys' questions. And I'm so glad that people are staying as long as they are. These aren't short studies. So it's amazing. And don't stop studying. When the study ends, continue. Take notes for the rest of the week. Go through these things so that when the next study comes, you're ready and you have the answers and you've looked at things and you're being sealed into the truth. You need to study for yourselves. Don't take my word for it. Nothing I say is worth anything or matters at all. Nothing I say. I'm just a vessel. And the word is what we're supposed to be looking at. We need to get into the word, not follow any pastor, preacher, creed, or man, but the Bible and the Bible alone. God bless. Have a good rest of your evening, and we'll see you in the next study.

After being born in a stable and then fleeing to a foreign country after his birth, the town chosen for Jesus to live in would follow in a similar vein of hardship. Nazareth was an obscure and despised town that was held in low esteem, illustrated by Nathanael's words in John chapter 1 verse 46 when he said, "Can any good thing come from Nazareth?" Jesus passed by the wealthier towns and the courts of royalty to make his lot with the rough and ready people of Nazareth. It was his parents' duty to teach him the scriptures, and the very words he had inspired Moses to write many years ago, he was now taught by his mother. She diligently taught him so that when he was older, people would ask and wonder how he knew so much, having never formally been trained in the schools of his day. Jesus grew up amongst the wicked inhabitants of Nazareth, but he grew in wisdom and the grace of God. His life stands as a rebuke to those of us who think ourselves dependent upon fortune, place, and prosperity in order to live a good life. Sometimes temptation, adversity, and trials are the very discipline that we need. For nearly 30 years, Jesus lived in Nazareth, where he worked in his later years as a carpenter. We really don't read anything about Jesus during these years except for one instance. For Jews, the dividing time between childhood and youth was 12 years old. And at the age of 12, Jesus' parents took him up to Jerusalem. As he neared the temple and saw the priests conducting their work, he soon found himself in the midst of them, talking with the religious leaders and teachers. The Bible records how Jesus was both listening and also asking questions. Questions that showed he had a depth of knowledge and understanding far beyond his years. His parents, Mary and Joseph, pack up their things and depart along with the people who have come down from Nazareth. As it is a large group with many people, horses and donkeys, they don't see him but think he's somewhere in the group. When they finally realize that he isn't there, they turn around and head back to Jerusalem. Searching the city, they now come to the temple, and it's been 3 days since they have seen him, and they find him talking to the religious leaders and teachers. Asking him why he has caused them such heartache and pain, he responds and says, "Did you not know that I must be about my father's business?" Here, at the age of 12, is the first time recorded in scripture where he understands his divine mission from his heavenly father rather than his earthly father. For the next 18 years, while knowing that his mission on earth is a sacred one, he returns back to Nazareth and performs the duties of a son, brother, friend, and citizen. No doubt Jesus had a hard time growing up. Not only did he live in a rough town, but also from the age of 12, he knew that he was set apart for a different work. His life was a lonely one, with even his own family not understanding his work. But having a sense of identity and a sense of mission gave him something to focus on in his early adolescent years. The clearer our sense of identity, mission, and purpose is in life, the more productive and fulfilling our lives will be. May we find these things in Jesus and allow him to direct our lives.

Welcome, friends, to another segment of Remedies for the Remnant, taken from the inspiration of God's Word and the inspiration the Lord has given to His people through the pen of Ellen G. White. Have you ever been confronted by some angry, inappropriate words from a family member or a work associate, perhaps even a church member? What was your response like? What about when someone speaks critically about someone else to you? What would be Christ's way of responding to these types of situations? Notice how Isaiah 53:7 opens Christ's way to our mind. There in Isaiah it says, He, talking about Jesus, the Lamb of God,

He was oppressed and he was afflicted, yet he openeth not his mouth. He was brought as a lamb to the slaughter, and as a sheep before her shearers is dumb, so he openeth not his mouth. 1 Peter chapter 2, verses 21 through 23 adds some insight and gives us the call. For even hereunto were you called, because Christ also suffered for us, leaving us an example, that you should follow his steps. Jesus, who did no sin, neither was guile found in his mouth, who, when he was reviled, reviled not again. When he suffered, he threatened not, but committed himself to him that judges righteously. Wow! What a different approach to responding to criticism and personal attacks towards you or someone else. What do you think? But what healing power! What healing power when it is practiced! I'm reading now from the daily devotional entitled Our High Calling, page 293, and I'm quoting, "When you are tempted to speak unadvisedly, be on guard. If someone else approaches you with words of criticism regarding one of God's children, turn a deaf ear to every such word. If you are spoken to harshly, never retaliate. Utter not a word. When under provocation, remember that silence is eloquence. Silence is the greatest rebuke that you can possibly give to a fault finder or one whose temper is irritated. It should be our aim to bring all the pleasantness possible into our lives and to do all the kindness possible to those around us. Kind words are never lost. Jesus records them as if spoken to himself. Sow the seeds of kindness, of love, and of tenderness, and they will blossom and bear fruit." Listening, friend, when you're under attack, I hope you will remember Jesus, how he responded to the attacks upon him and his character. But something else just as important. Put yourself into a position where the Holy Spirit has the right to transform your heart so that your response to those who may be attacking you and seem to be maligning your character is a heart response of love for their souls, like Jesus. How can this be possible? Friends, there's only one way. 2 Corinthians chapter 3, verse 18 gives us a key. There it says, "But we all, with open face, beholding as in a glass the glory of the Lord, are changed into the same image from glory to glory, even as by the Spirit of the Lord." That text is telling us very clearly that the only way we can be changed to be like Jesus into the same image is by taking time to behold his glory, his character. I encourage you to take some time, dear friends, to actually study the life of Christ. The Savior who came to reveal God's character of love to us, his glory, study it, please, because it will transform your life. By earnestly studying the life of our loving Savior, we're giving the Holy Spirit the right to change us and make us more like Jesus, supernaturally enabling us to love our enemies and bless those that curse us, empowering us to do good to them that hate us, and to pray for them which despitefully use us and persecute us, just as Jesus instructed us in Matthew chapter 5, verse 44, and modeled for us in his own life and death. Praise God. He was oppressed and he was afflicted, yet he openeth not his mouth. He is brought as a lamb to the slaughter, and as a sheep before her shearers is dumb, so he, Jesus, openeth not his mouth. So, listening friends, when you're under attack, I do hope you'll remember Jesus, how he responded to the attacks upon him. Because remember this,

Yes, Psalm 60:12 says, through God we shall do valiantly, for He it is that shall tread down our enemies. Courage to you, friend. Take courage. Spend some time studying the life of our loving Master. It'll be worth it. God bless.

there's a clash coming. And there's no way we're going to sail around the clash. The confrontation is inevitable. The confrontation that is coming, it's between Christian fundamentalism and Malta. My question is, who creates the violence in the name of religion so that you can finally end the violence in the name of religion? We are living in very, very serious times. They want the church and the state together to regulate conscience. So this is an appeal to the Protestant world. Will you look at your roots? Don't give up what others were prepared to die for.

I think we all know that we are living in very troublous times, and there are many things happening in the world today, and there are so many people speaking about the issues and what's coming upon the world, and I believe there are so many false flags out there that we are in danger of losing our focus. And so I'm glad we prayed before we start. And tonight I'm just going to give an introduction, and then tomorrow we'll start going into the issues, and then we'll look at the actual events happening in the world and how they relate to us. And some of this lecture, as you will see from the title itself and from the first slide, from Crete to Malta, referring of course to Paul's journey from Rome, or to Rome, are from past lectures. So I'm just going to recap a little bit just to put it into context so that we can understand where we're coming from, so that we can understand where we are, so that we can better evaluate where we're going. Amen. And we'll try to put that in a biblical, typological, prophetic context. Now, Paul's last journey was a very tumultuous journey. He traveled from the island of Crete, and he was on his way to Rome when they met a catastrophe

and they struck the island of Malta. Do you remember that? I discussed it in a previous lecture. I'll just briefly recap. As they were approaching this island in this tempestuous storm, they realized that they were going to be shipwrecked. In Luke chapter 12, verse 37, it says, "Blessed are those servants whom the Lord, when he cometh, shall find watching. Verily I say unto you that he shall gird himself and make them to sit down to meat, and will come forth and serve them. And if he shall come in the second watch, or come in the third watch, and find them so, blessed are those servants." So the Lord wants us to watch. What does he want us to watch? And what must we look out for? Obviously, there must be something in Scripture that warns us ahead of time what is coming, and we should be watching the signs. Now, what signs should we be watching? Should we be watching all the signs that everybody out there is watching, or should we be concentrating purely on the prophetic signs? Doesn't the Bible say we have a more sure word of prophecy? Now, why did Peter actually say those words? We have a more sure way of prophecy, word of prophecy. He was referring to the fact that he was present on the Mount of Transfiguration, and he saw Jesus transfigured before him. And he heard a voice from heaven saying, "This is my beloved Son." Now, that's a major event that took place. It was a sign from heaven, a celestial voice calling out, saying, "This is my beloved Son." And then he says, we have a more sure word of prophecy. That's quite a statement, immediately after telling that story. In other words, what he's saying, there are signs and there are wonders and there are events and wonderful celestial happenings. We shouldn't make that our basis for where we stand in the stream of time. We have a more sure word of prophecy. That's our basis. And anything else that clouds

Now, with that in mind, we read in the spirit of prophecy, the third watch calls for threefold earnestness. To become impatient now would be to lose all our earnest, persevering watching heretofore. So obviously, what they've been watching in the past had, well, had bearing on the prophetic events. And what we should be watching now is exactly the same. It must be in harmony with what went before. The long night of gloom is trying, but the morning is deferred in mercy, because if the Master should come, so many would be found unready. God's unwillingness to have his people perish has been the reason for so long delay. So the only reason why the Lord has not yet come is because he's concerned about his children. Now, my question is, where is the great majority of God's children today? Is it here in the middle?

storm. And this storm is a type of the storm that this gospel ship is heading towards. And we being exceedingly tossed with tempest, the next day they lightened the ship. And the third day we cast out with our own hands the tackling of the ship. In the times that we are living in, we cannot deal with all the issues that are in this church. We have to concentrate on the essential pieces. We are arguing about silly things that have no bearing on the time that we are living in. Throw these things overboard. Let's concentrate on the important things and let's carry on. And when neither sun nor stars in many days appeared and no small tempest lay upon us. In other words, how dark was it? Very dark. All hope that we should be saved was then taken away. But after long abstinence, Paul stood forth in the midst of them and said, Sirs, you should have hearkened unto me and not loosed from Crete to have gained this harm and loss. And I exhort you to be of good cheer, for there shall be no loss of any man's life amongst you, but of the ship. So this ship is going to go into rough seas and it's going to experience some problems. Howbeit, we must cast upon a certain island. And this island happens to be the island of Malta. And when the 14th night was come, as we were driven up and down in Adria about midnight, the shipmen deemed that they drew near to some country. Now, in our history, we have something called the midnight cry, don't we? And the midnight cry was to bring the second angel's message of revelation to the forefront. And that message said, Babylon is fallen, is fallen. Now, the parallel to the midnight cry is the loud cry. The loud cry of the third angel's message, which actually says, in addition to the third angel, says, Babylon is fallen, is fallen. And then the details are added of the state of Babylon. She has become a house of demons, a house of every unclean and detestable bird. So there's a parallel between that midnight and the darkness that we are in now. We're in the midnight of this world's experience. The shipmen deemed that they drew near to some country. And as the shipmen were about to flee out of the ship, so we discussed this previously as well, people want to leave the ship constantly. They had let down a boat into the sea under color as though they would have cast anchors out of the foreship. So they're pretending to be on the ship, but they're not really part of the ship. Paul said to the centurion and to the soldiers, except these abide in the ship, you cannot be saved. That's a fascinating typology there. Then the soldiers cut off the ropes of the boat and let her fall off. Wherefore I pray you to take some meat, take something to eat. Now, what sustenance do we need in this crisis? We need the word. We need to go back to basics. Forget the peripheries. Forget arguing about whether the shoes should be pink or blue. Who cares? Or what the color of your hair should be, or the length of your dress, or whatever. We're arguing about all kinds of things. Who has the preeminence, a man or a woman? You know, we're dealing with big things here. For this is for your health, for there shall not a hair fall from your head of any of you. And when he had thus spoken, he took bread and gave thanks to God in the presence of them all. And when he had broken it, he began to eat. Then were they all of good cheer. If we concentrate on the basics, we won't be so tempest-tossed by what's happening in the world. And what are the basics? We have to get back to our mission. We have our marching orders. We are to preach the three angels' message and nothing else should occupy our attention. We have marching orders. Do them

and you'll be of good cheer. And they also took something to eat, some meat. And when they had eaten enough, in other words, when they themselves were again filled with the basics, the essentials of the final message, they lightened the ship and they cast out the wheat. That's when you can spread the gospel message. Throw the wheat out. Throw the wheat out. Preach the gospel. Preach the final message. Warn the people. And we have to get to this point where we have enough sustenance not to be tossed about by every wind of doctrine, but to have enough so that we can start casting out the wheat. That is the loud cry of the third angel's message. And when they had taken up the anchors, they committed themselves unto the sea. The nations are roaring. But we're part of this world. We're in these tumultuous times. People are deciding whether they should flee from the United States, whether they should do this, that, or the other, what to do in the economic circumstances. Don't we have marching orders? Let the sea do what it wants to do. It's going to go there anyway. And then what happened then? And loosed the rudder bands. This is fascinating. Who's steering the ship then? If we have given over control of the ship, we so want to control the ship. We have to learn to give up the ship into hands that know where we are going. And the prophecies have told us there's a clash coming. And there's no way we're going to sail around the clash. The confrontation is inevitable. And it's going to come to a head. Loosen the bands. Give over the control to God. Stop stressing about this, that, and the other. And hoist up the mainsail to the wind and went towards the shore. And falling into place where two seas met, they ran the ship aground. And the forepart struck fast and remained unmovable, but the hinder part was broken with the violence of the waves, and the soldiers' counsel was to kill the prisoners. There will be a death decree. There will be a death decree. But if the master is at the helm, lest any of them should swim out and escape, but the centurion willing to save Paul kept them from their purpose and commanded that they which could swim should cast themselves first into the sea and get to the land. The one who wants to save the Pauls is not going to permit the death decree, and he's going to save his people so we don't have to panic about these issues. And the rest, some on boards, some on broken pieces of the ship. The ship is still important. We're still clinging to the ship. It might look a bit bedraggled once it's hit the rocks, and it might, you know, have planks and pieces. Cling to them, stay on board, and all escaped that stayed on the ship. That's the basic message. And then when they got ashore, what happened after this mighty clash? And when they were escaped, then they knew that the island was called Melita. They knew that the island was called Melita. Shall I repeat that? They knew that the island was called Melita. It was not called Issus. And the barbarous people showed us no little kindness, for they kindled a fire and received us every one because of the present rain. So that's when the Holy Spirit will be poured out and when the latter rain will fall. And Paul had gathered the bundle of sticks, laid them on the fire. You know the story. The viper came on, fastened it on his hand. Signs and wonders followed the believers. No weapon forged shall stand. So that's the basic typology as I would dare to interpret it. Now we read further, the people are asleep in their sins.
And they need to be alarmed before they can shake off this lethargy.

G. Their ministers have preached smooth things, but God's servants who bear sacred vital truths should cry loud and spare not, that the truth may tear off the garment of security and find its way to the heart. So we have a special message. Let's strip it of the non-essentials. Let's focus on what is essential. Let's partake of the meat, which is the gospel and the special message for this time. And then let's lighten the load. Let's throw off the rubbish, which is curtailing us. Let's throw out the wheat and let's warn the people. Let's head for the confrontation. Let's have the confrontation. So let's look at the confrontation that we're heading for. And let's get some background so that we get our focus right again. Where is the enemy? It's very important to know where is the enemy. Isn't that correct? We must understand the enemy. We must understand how he thinks. Otherwise, we can get confused in all these side issues. So let's go back to basics. The only people in the world, writes Pat Shannon, who is journalist at large, says, it seems, who believe in conspiracy theory of history are those of us who have studied it. Then he talks about Franklin Roosevelt might have, you know, exaggerated. And then he refers to Carol Quigley, who was the Jesuit schoolmaster, if you like, of American presidents from Georgetown University. He was Bill Clinton's favorite professor at Georgetown. And he boldly admitted in his Tragedy and Hope that the multitudes were already under the control of a small but powerful group bent on world domination. And Quigley himself was part of that group. Basics. A small group is in control of what's happening in the world, and he is part of that group. So he's basically telling us the Jesuits are in control of the world because he himself is a Jesuit. That's what he's saying. So if I look at the news and I look at the Middle East and I look at the war on terror and all the issues that revolve around it and the economic collapse and all of these fearful things coming upon the world and catastrophes, then according to this, someone behind the scenes is in control. And if I read my Bible, and I read the book of Daniel, and I try to understand the prophecies, and then I write, or I read another good book dealing with the issues of the end time, a book called The Great Controversy, and I try and find how much is written in there about the conflict between Rome and the final message, the three angels' messages, then I will find that probably 90% of the prophecies deal with that issue. Paul deals with it, doesn't he? Talks about the man of sin who sits in the temple of God, pretending that he is God. And then he talks about all of those issues. And Daniel speaks about the little horn power. And the great controversy speaks about all of these issues and the confrontation that will take place. And we're looking everywhere except there. What's the matter with us? So this is what he said. Now let's ask him to give us a little bit more insight, because if he was Bill Clinton's favorite professor, who was, after all, a very prominent and still is, behind the scenes, a very prominent member of the elite, then let's see what else he has to say. He said in Tragedy of Hope, the arrangement or the argument of two parties, political parties, should represent opposed ideas in policies and perhaps of the right and the other of the left, is a foolish idea, except

suitable only to doctrinate and academic thinkers. Instead, the two parties should be almost identical, so that the American people can throw the rascals out at any election without leading to any profound or extensive shift in policy. The policies that are vital and necessary for America are no longer subjects of significant disagreement, but are disputable only in details of procedure, priority, or method. So he's saying, doesn't matter what party you vote for, the policy is going to be exactly the same. The question is, where's the policy heading and who controls the policy? Now, you already told us who, he says, will control the policy. But then he continues and he says, you know, loyalty is one thing. Loyalty is very important. But what you also need is dissent. You need dissent. The two need to be in a vital relationship to each other. Without dissent, basically, you will get nowhere. So he says. Now, my question is, in heaven, was it a perfect government? Was there any dissent in heaven? No. Until someone decided to introduce dissent. So who is the master of dissent on this planet? Is it the one who controls the forces of good, or is it the one who controls the forces of evil? So the one who propagates continuous dissent must somehow fall under the power that propagates dissent. Isn't that correct? Okay. What the seal of the United States of America represents to anyone who takes it seriously is a ministry of sin. A speech by the Jesuit political scientist Michael Novak, published in 1989 in the issue America, which is the official Jesuit magazine, sums it up eloquently enough. The framers wanted to build a novus ordo that would secure liberty and justice for all. Now listen carefully. The underlying principle of this new order is the fact of human sin. To build a republic designed for sinners, then is the indispensable task. Now, we get very upset when legislation is passed that seems to favor sin, and then even goes so far as to glorify sin, isn't it so? And if we look at legislation that was passed in the United States and what is happening in the world, all over the world, the same thing is happening. I mean, the legislation regarding to gay rights and all of these issues is not an American issue. It started long ago. It's a world issue. In fact, in my country, South Africa, they just passed a law that there may no longer be any third-party legal proceedings, which always was a possibility in the past. So in other words, if a third party broke up your marriage and that ensued in financial loss, you could sue the third party. No longer, because it is his human right to have a relationship with whomsoever he wishes. In other words, that means the sanctity of marriage is gone, right? So the fact that they're making this possible and introducing gay rights is one thing. My greatest fear is that they'll make it compulsory. That would be the next step. So the underlying principle of this new order is the fact of human sin. To build a republic designed for sinners, then, is the indispensable task. There is no use building a social system for saints. There are too few of them. And those there are impossible to live with. Any effective social system must therefore be designed for the only moral majority there is, sinners. So the Jesuits say, let's design a society for sinners. And if you don't feel comfortable in that society, well then, shape up or ship out. That's basically what they're saying.

let's have a look at some false flags. The media tells us who's in control and who is the troublemaker. It's the terrorists in the Middle East. Who's ever been to the Middle East? Who's ever seen those countries? Who's ever traveled through Syria? I traveled through Syria from the south to the north and north to the south before it was destroyed. And before it was destroyed, I thought it was already destroyed. It was like going back into the Middle Ages. People on donkeys, riding around with long beards. They were so frightening, I thought the whole world would quake in fear just looking at them. Ridiculous! Ridiculous! And if you look at their society and how they live, there must be something else that is creating that false flag. No, it's the Zionists who are in control, the bankers, the money men, and the Rothschilds, and all of these, they're in control. Have you heard of all of those things? Now, here's an interesting one from the Jewish Encyclopedia. The 1906 Jewish Encyclopedia described the Rothschilds as the guardians of the papal treasure. Even their Jewish Encyclopedia describes them as the guardians of the papal treasure. Now, this word Rothschild is, of course, a total mispronunciation. It's a German word, and it means Rothschild. And Roth is red, and Schild is a shield. Now, who were the ones who wore red shields in war? Was the Roman army. The Roman army marched with red shields. So this is the Roman army. These are front Jews. They're not Jews. They are front Jews. They are papal Jews. So they are papal people in disguise. This is what they are. Now, where is Rome leading us to? We have to look at Rome, because the Bible says, if I look at Revelation chapter 13, there are two players at the end of time. It's the beast out of the sea, and it's the beast out of the earth. Those two. Now, all the reformers agreed that the beast out of the sea is the papal system. And it had all the components of all the kingdoms prior to it, incorporated in it. It spoke like with the mouth of a lion. Its religion is Babylonian. It has father, mother, child, just like the Babylonian religion. It has all of these intermediaries, etc. Its body was Greek, but before we get to the Greek part, his feet were bare feet, so they were Medo-Persian. So it stood on Medo-Persian feet, which means its system whereby it is organized, on which it stands, is Medo-Persian. It's Mithraism. The whole Roman system is based on Mithraism, the way it is divided into groups like Dominicans and etc., or Jesuits or whatever. That is Mithraism. And then its body, the bulk of it, its philosophy, is Greek. It's Greek. Its legal system by which it rules, because there are crowns on it, is Roman. So this is the conglomerate beast which the reformers all claimed was the papacy. And the second beast, according to the reformers, was still future. And Wesley wrote just before its appearance, it cannot be far off, is the United States of America. So those are the two that we are watching. And the two are working together according to Scripture. And the one is doing on behalf of the other what the first one will, well, have as its criteria of worship. Isn't that correct? So here's a fascinating thing. That's what we should watch. And then the mark of the beast will be introduced. And the whole world wondered after the beast with an O.

0: means it had the mindset of the beast. Didn't walk after it. It's not with an A, it's with an O. Wandered, thought like the beast. And here the Pope calls for all religions to unite. All religions to unite. Now, can two walk together lest they agree? And that was in March 2013. And he said, what he produces and what he consumes, Francis elected a week ago as a first non-European pope. This was early in his tenure. The first thing he said, all religions are to unite. And he met with the leaders of the non-Christian religions, the Orthodox, the Anglicans, the Lutherans, and all of these, and others, Jews, Muslims, Buddhists, Hindus, and said, we must all unite. That was in 2013. 2014. Just a year and a few months afterwards, the World Alliance of Religions for Peace Summit in Seoul, South Korea, 18 September 2014. Here we are, the religious leaders of the world, all the religious leaders, marching in this massive stadium and representing all of the religions of the world with a mega slogan, we are one. We are one. It was a spectacular display, which eventually led to the signing ceremony. Now, the signing ceremony took place in a separate hall, World Alliance of Religions for Peace Summit, and that was held on the 18th of September 2014. Now, at this World Alliance, you cannot believe what happened. All these religions in the world came to sign the unity of religious agreement. Listen to what they said.
1: Peace will not be achieved without our every effort. Peace will be reached when everybody makes it their duty to become a messenger of peace for their nation and their societies. Today, we are not only here in our professional capacities, but as those who carry the hearts of a peace advocate within us. World peace, we the youth believe, can only be achieved when all aspects, when all people come together as one. And in the past 3 days, you have seen that the youth, we have done all we can within our capacity. But we are looking upon the leaders right now, the leaders of the international community, the politicians, the lawmakers, and the religious leaders to help us fulfill this goal. Signing this agreement, it may not bring peace immediately, ladies and gentlemen, but what I'd like to say is that it is a step in the right direction, and the youth need your help. So now, we will proceed with the signing ceremony of the Unity of Religion Agreement. The Unity of Religion Agreement is a groundbreaking promise of religions to unite unconditionally and without discrimination to achieve true peace. I would like to call upon the following religious leaders to come up to the stage and join us for the signing of the ceremony of the Unity of Religions Agreement. First, Archbishop Martin de Jesus Barahona, to please come up to the stage. Also, a representative of Holiness Charukyati Panditak Haryavari Aswamswati Sri Bataraka, to come to the stage. Also, from the Islam Shia faith,

from the Anglican Church, Archbishop Patricio Enrique Viveros Robles. From the Sikh religion, Singh Sahib Jana Gurbacha and Singhji. If you could make your way to the stage, please. From the Jewish faith, Rabbi Jeremy Yehuda Milgrom. From the Zoroaster faith, Dr. Meher Master Moose. And from the Baha'i faith, Dr. Bharati Gandhi. At this time, we would also like to call upon the host of the World Alliance of Religions Peace Summit. Firstly, Mr. Man Hee Lee, the chairman of HWPL, and also Ms. Nam Hee Kim, the president of IWPG. Let's give them a great applause.

0: While the proceedings continue on stage, we will conduct the signing ceremony of the agreement to propose the enactment of an international law for the cessation of war and world peace just below stage with our delegations. To establish peace, for the heritage of peace to be brought to all generations. We must do everything in our power to end all wars on this earth and to establish world peace according to the will of the Creator, God. Therefore, all religions must unite under God as one. We pledge in sight of God, all people of the world, and the peace advocate to become under God through the unity of religion. We hereby acknowledge that we must be recreated through God's seed so that we might be recognized as the family of God. And in that likeness, shine an eternal light upon the earth, loving our neighbors as ourselves. We recognize our need for repentance, as well as our need to show grace to all the people of the world. Grace which can be seen in the light, rain, and the air of heaven. And through that grace, lead humanity to salvation from death.
1: Isn't that astounding? All the world religions, Hindus, Buddhists, Sikh, Baha'i, Islam, Jewish, Catholic, Anglican, signing that they have one and the same God, the one that we see in the rain and in the environment. This is the pantheistic God that they have been preaching in the United Nations for eons. So they've come together. Who's missing from the signing ceremony? The hardcore Protestants. The evangelicals are missing. The Lutherans are not there. The Protestants are represented sort of with one foot by the Anglicans, but the evangelicals and the Lutherans and the rest of the central Protestant world is not present. Now, the final enemy to be overcome must be the Protestant world. And this is what the Bible tells us. And so the final conflict will deal with this issue. Now, we're going to deal in this series with the events as they have unfolded already, which will show us where we are in the stream of time and where we're going. It is phenomenal to see what is happening. Ezekiel says, "Destruction cometh, and they shall seek peace." They signed the world unity of religious agreement, while downstairs the politicians signed for the cessation of all war. So was the religious world and the political world signing simultaneously for the sake of peace. And there shall be none. For when they shall say peace and safety, then sudden destruction comes upon them as travail upon a woman with child, and they shall not escape. So this is the

sign that the Lord is wanting us to look out for. Where are we heading? And when comes this final confrontation between true Protestantism and this Babylonian religious conglomerate? And where's it going to strike? It's going to strike not the Sikh world. It's not going to strike the Buddhist world. The confrontation is going to be with Malta. Whoever denieth the Son, the same has not the Father. But he that acknowledges the Son has the Father also. The Buddhist world denies a personal God, so it can do nothing with Jesus. He cannot be a personal deity who came down to die for you. So do all the other religions represented there, except those that pay lip service, such as the Catholics and the Anglicans. Now, in my own country, the Nobel Prize winner, Desmond Tutu, Bishop Tutu, said that surely you don't believe that Christ rose from the dead. This is an allegory. It's an allegory. And the issues with the other parties, we shall see. Fundamentalism, a form, or in America, a form of Protestantism that arose in the early part of the 20th century in reaction to modernism and the stresses the infallibility of the Bible, not only in matters of faith and morals, but also as a literal historical record, holding as essential to Christian faith beliefs in such doctrines as the creation of the world, the virgin birth, physical resurrection, atonement by the sacrificial death of Christ, and the second coming. So if you believe in any of those or all of those, you're a fundamentalist. Now, we've dealt with this before, I'm just putting it into context. I received a letter not so long ago, in fact, it was just before I came here, where somebody lambasted me for being a fundamentalist. And he gave all the reasons as to why I was a fundamentalist and how illogical this was, since the Bible was purely allegorical. And so I felt compelled to write back to him, and this is what I wrote. Just a thought regarding that swear word, fundamentalism. By definition, it means Protestants that take the Bible literally. We just read the definition, so that's what it is. So which part is literal and which is not? Is it left to the reader to choose, or is it all allegorical? In which case, it's a nice fairy tale. If some of it is literal, then God chose to reveal some things and to play hide and seek with others. There are three definitions of truth in the Bible: the Word, Christ, and the law. Sanctify them through thy truth. Thy word is truth. First definition. Second definition, all thy commandments are truth, or the alternative way of phrasing it, thy law is truth. Second definition. Third definition, Jesus says, I am the way, the truth, and the life. No man comes to the Father but by me. Those are three definite statements in the Scriptures. So my question to the gentleman was, which of these three is allegorical? Which of these three? If all are, then we're stuck with allegory. Then it's a nice story about Jesus and God loves you and he died for you, and it didn't really happen. It's just there to make you feel good. So you might as well live it or lump it. If one or two are allegorical, then we get to choose the cherry. For example, if I want to believe that the law is truth, such as the Jews do, but I don't want to believe that Jesus is the truth, I get to choose the cherry and I do what I want, but I don't do it all. If, on the other hand, I want to be an evangelical and I want to believe that Jesus is the truth, but the Bible commandments don't exist anymore, then I get to choose the cherry. I want to have Jesus, but I don't want the Word, or I don't want God with it. I don't want the obedience. Then what about

0: the Bible being truth. Now, what if they are all truth? So if none of them are allegorical, well, then we end up being fundamentalists, isn't it? So that was my answer to him. If I happen to believe all three definitions of truth, I have no choice but to be a fundamentalist. Otherwise, I'm a hypocrite. Okay, so let's proceed from there. This was an interesting thing that happened in Germany very recently. A Lutheran pastor, after this great debate about fundamentalism and what they should believe, the Lutherans, and what they shouldn't believe, finally got the courage and stood up and said he's sick and tired of this nonsense that is being preached out there. And he said some harsh things. He could have perhaps said it in a better way. He said, Buddha is nothing but a fat little man. And he said, Catholic relics are rubbish. And he says, all Muslims are sinners. But there's only one Savior, and that is Jesus Christ. And the rest of his sermon was totally Christ-centered. And he said, we must get back to believing what we as Lutherans believe. Now, do you think that he got great support or great opposition from his church? Well, I'll show it to you because this is the newscast. And it's in German, of course, so you won't understand the language maybe, but we've put it there in subtitles so that you can see what they really said and what the reaction was. This is, to me, fascinating because this is going to be the issue.
1: Als einer unserer Reporter vergangene Woche der Redaktion die Predigt eines Pastors vorgespielt hat, da waren viele von uns sprachlos. 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
5: A fascinating debate. We will not tolerate fundamentalists. And all the pastoral teams of the church standing there in all their array with a banner saying, "We are Rainbow Nation. We are one with all other religions." And this is hardcore evangelical Christianity. As a consequence, many debates and the theology versus fundamentalism. And this is the Evangelical Church Day in Stuttgart. And they spoke against fundamentalism. These are the theologians. "We do not believe in zombies." Who are they referring to? To Jesus. Rising from the dead. That's a zombie. And the statements that they made are so, well, contra-Bible that I will not even put them on the screen. Some of them are disgusting, to say the least, especially the commentaries. The hatred that is growing against fundamentalism is tangible. And it's fascinating to see that the two camps are beginning to form, because thousands of people aligned themselves with the sermon of Olaf and said, "This is where you need to go. Jesus needs to come back into the center." And immediately they linked them to extremists with extreme political views. They are very clever in how they use the media. The confrontation that is coming is between Christian fundamentalism and Malta, the military arm of the beast. That's the confrontation. That's where our attention needs to be. Pope says Christian unity means rejecting proselytism and competition. Christian unity, the Pope is pressing for it, said Sunday that the way ahead is for various denominations to reject proselytism and competition amongst themselves. You may not evangelize. You may not preach doctrine to win people over to your point of view. Then amongst the evangelicals, there is now currently the John 17 movement. And the John 17 movement is an evangelical movement which wants to join all the evangelical churches back together with Rome. Fascinating. Our vision. The John 17 movement is contagious, call to all professing Christians to relate together properly, beckoning us to embrace the final prayer of Jesus. On the eve of his death, he pleaded, "Father, may all who believe in me be one, as the world will know you sent me." This final plea stands as the most authoritative strategic direction for followers of Jesus. As we respond, the church, in all her rich diversity, will emerge as the attractive city on a hill. It's such an interesting statement, potently demonstrating the authenticity of Jesus' claim. Well, so says the founder of the John 17 movement. and just to show that it is integrally linked with

0: Rome, the Pope sent a personal letter to the movement congratulating them and a personal video message. Now I'm going to play it. It's again in a foreign language, but it has subtitles. It's in Spanish. And we will analyze this. But let's first see what its basis is. Pope Francis calls for unity between evangelicals and Catholics. Division is the work of the devil. It's interesting, the Bible says come out and be separate. They say this is the work of the devil. Pope Francis has called for unity amongst evangelicals, Catholics, and Christians from other denominations, emphasizing that we are one in Christ, and warning that division between the groups is the work of the devil. Division is the work of the father of lies, the father of discord, who does everything possible to keep us divided. Can you see where we're heading? Where this ship is heading? Is it heading for a confrontation with Rome, yes or no? Yeah. That's where it's heading. And our focus should be in the right place.
1: Sisters and brothers, may the peace of Christ be with you. Excuse me for speaking Spanish, but my English is not strong enough to explain myself. I speak Spanish, but above all, I speak the language of the heart. 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
1: I'm going to stop it there. He said some interesting things. Firstly, he referred to the wound. It needed to be healed. And then he referred to the persecution of Christians, where Christians are being killed, irrespective of what religion they belong to. Now, obviously, that is a reference to the events that are happening in the world today, and a reference to certain groups that are doing malicious acts with Christians. Now, my question is this. Is it possible that one can be so devious that one creates situations that brings to a head precisely that which one wants to achieve because the ends justify the means? So, I want to unpack this a little bit further, and I have to work carefully. Now, he also said the following. He expressed his greatest sorrow comes from fundamentalist Christians as well as fundamentalist Muslims and Jews. They are not willing to dialogue in any meaningful way, but instead retreat into their own camp and hurtle accusations and hateful comments. The real target is the Christian fundamentalist, because that is the one that is problematic when it comes to unity. Because if you believe

deceivers are entered into the world who confess not that Jesus is come in the flesh. This is a deceiver and an antichrist. So any religious system which denies that God became fully human is a deceiver. Now, how does Catholicism fit into this picture? Because doesn't it confess Jesus Christ? Well, yes, it confesses Jesus Christ, but in its action, it denies him. Because in Catholic theology, Jesus Christ didn't come all the way down. He didn't become flesh. He didn't become fully human. He stayed at a higher level. And that is why intermediaries between him and man have to be employed. And so the priesthood acts as intermediary, or the saints act as intermediaries, or Mary acts as intermediaries, because you have to go through them in order to get to Christ. But the Bible says he came all the way down, and he communed face to face with humanity. And he touched the lepers with his hand. When everyone else ran away from leprosy, he was the one who confronted it with his touch. And we all suffer from the leprosy of sin. And Jesus came all the way down with his personal touch to confront the leprosy which controls humanity. And that is true Christianity. Anyone who denies this denies that he came in the flesh. So Catholicism, by its action, denies that he came in the flesh. And that is Antichrist. Look to yourselves, that we lose not those things which we have wrought, but that we receive a full reward. Whosoever transgresses, please note, modern translations don't like that word. They change it, but stick to the old paths. Whosoever transgresses and abideth not in the doctrine of Christ has not God. Didn't he just say we don't need doctrine? Because if we agree on doctrine, well, hello, then we will never come together. So let's put doctrine aside. But this is not what the Bible says. The Bible says, whosoever transgresses, and did they transgress? Doesn't the Bible call the system the man of sin because they have changed God's law, changed the Sabbath, removed the second commandment which forbids idolatry, split the tenth one? We know that history. Who transgresses and abideth not in the doctrine of Christ has not God. He that abideth in the doctrine of Christ, he has both the Father and the Son. And then the Bible says, if there come any unto you and bring not this doctrine, that Jesus came right down to meet us on a personal one-to-one level, that he is my personal friend with whom I can speak personally to him. If there come any unto you and bring not this doctrine, receive him not into your house, neither bid him Godspeed. So it seems as if confrontation is inevitable. If the Bible says that the doctrine is important, and if the Bible says that the two mindsets cannot unite, then confrontation is inevitable. And this gospel ship is heading towards the rock of Malta. Malta ahead. The woman, the church, is standing on the bow. She has thrown overboard the non-essentials of our time. She's focused, and the ship is under the control of a higher authority. God is in control of this ship. Now, what is gratifying to me is that in the evangelical world, I see a divide. I see a divide out there. People are taking a stand. And the issue is that these people must be reached with the final call, which is the loud cry of the third angel.

angels' messages. Because if they make their stand up to this point where they are now, and they receive the persecution from the world, and they also have the confrontation from this unified religious system under the control of the beast of Revelation chapter 13, then they will also take the next step. And they will accept the doctrine that it is everything in the Bible that counts. That means you accept Jesus Christ. That means you accept His law, because if you love Him, you keep His commandments. That means you will accept the biblical version of the Ten Commandments, which means that you will keep the Sabbath, because you honor Him as your Creator and as your Redeemer and your Restorer, and that you rest on the Sabbath, not because it's works, but because you're resting in a work that has been completed for you, because Christ came down to meet humanity where it was. Catholic thinking is you have to get there in order to appease Him. No, He came all the way down. Salvation is by grace. Keeping the commandments of God and holding to the testimony of Jesus Christ is not legalism. It is salvation by faith in the grace of God, which comes to all, and all who love Him will keep His commandments. Now, as we continue the series, we will be looking at this confrontation in greater detail, so that we can identify the false flags which have been placed in the way, or the situations, let me be blunt, that have been created in order to create this conglomerate that we're seeing developing in the world. May the Lord bless us as we study His Word, and may He give us wisdom and insight to understand. Let's close in prayer. Heavenly Father, we have our marching orders, and we have a sure word of prophecy. Help us to cling to this so that we may be educated. And Lord, you have entrusted us with this message not because we are greater or better. In fact, we are feebler than anyone else. But you have entrusted us with a message not only for this church to which I personally belong, but for the entire world, all the religious systems of the world. Because you have children in all of the religious systems of the world. But you have a great number in the Protestant world. And I pray that by our humble efforts, many of these will cling to the Word as it stands and follow you in full obedience to your law and to the only way of salvation, which is in Christ Jesus our Lord. Amen. Amen.

Lord God, behold, you have made the heavens and the earth by your great power and outstretched arm. Is there something too hard for you, the great, the mighty God, whose name is the Lord of hosts? You are great in counsel and mighty in work. There is nothing

What a promise. There is nothing too hard for God. I hope you were blessed by this song, by this video. And if you were, share it with friends, share it with others. And I love this promise. How many times I've thought, this battle is too strong. I don't know if God can help me. And sometimes we don't say it that way, but we really doubt God. When we're in the middle of battling with an addiction, when we're in the middle of battling with a family problem, with a broken relationship, when we're in the middle of fighting depression, when we're in the middle of fighting health, and we seem to be losing the battle, we start doubting, can God really help me? But this promise says, there is nothing too hard for God. And before it says that promise, it says, Lord God, behold, you have made the heavens. You have made the earth with your great power and outstretched hands. In other words, you, God, are in charge of galaxies. You are in charge in the details of all the laws of nature. You keep this universe together. It's not by chance. There's this sign. There's intelligent design keeps the universe going and sustains the universe. Is there something too hard for Him? Is your depression too big for Him to help? Is your marriage too hard for Him to heal? Is your health too broken that He cannot restore? Is your addiction too advanced that He cannot liberate you from? No, He can help. Even what seems impossible for men, it is possible with God. So whatever you're wrestling through right now, I pray that you can be reminded that the Creator of the universe is also the great physician, is also the shepherd that can lead, is also Emmanuel, God with us, is also a great tower, a refuge, is also a rock where you can plant your feet, is also your healer, is everything you and I need. So don't give up, my friend. He knows what you're going through. He understands you, and He's willing to rescue you. And even if it's rescuing through, like some stories in the Bible, through the storm, through the lion's den, through darkness, the Bible says, yea, though I walk through the valley of shadow or death, I will fear no evil, for you are with me. So He is with you, and there is nothing too hard for Him. If you haven't subscribed yet to our channel, I want to invite you to go ahead and subscribe. Hit the notification bell button. We're working ongoing on different songs, different new compositions, different arrangements that we're uploading each month, and you don't want to miss them. 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And if you're wondering, how can I be part of this? How can I help compose new songs and share and reach more people? We're in over 5 televisions worldwide sharing these songs, some in the Middle East where there's people that are coming.

coming to God in very oppressive religions and cultures where they're not allowed to come to Christianity or to read their Bibles, but they're being able to find hope through these songs. We're in Korea sharing these songs through Christian televisions. We're in Europe sharing these songs. And if you want to help us produce more, you can go to our link below, PayPal or patrons, whether with one-time donation or with ongoing donations, help us reach more people with hope. Also, if you want to download this song or the playback or sheet music, you can find those links below. And we would love to hear from you. So leave your comments below, whether a prayer request or just sharing how these songs are being a blessing to you or how you enjoy them. It really encourages us to keep producing more. May God bless you. Until we see you in our next video, remember that your struggle, your trial might be impossible with men to find a solution, but there is nothing too hard for God. May God bless you. We'll see you in our next video.

God will take care of us. Our job is to put others first, to love as He loves, to give of ourselves for the good of others, so that when we go to heaven, we don't take with us this virus that infected heaven in the first place and take it right back there and mess the whole place up.

Thank you all for joining us. There are probably few topics as vital as conversion. How to have a new heart. We talk about justification, we talk about sanctification, but how does it actually happen? I had an experience in Peru that told me clearer than any other illustration how to have this change of heart. But before we talk about that, let's ask God to be with us right now. Please kneel with me as we pray. Loving Father in heaven, Lord, as we talk about conversion, as we talk about the change we all must have in order to see the kingdom of God, I pray that I would be the first one to be changed. I ask that you would please not only be with my words, but be with my heart. Help me to speak clearly. Help me to just be a reflection of Jesus Christ, for in his name we pray. Amen. Our story begins in Peru, South America, actually in Chiclayo, which is northern Peru. We were asked to come do some medical work by a dentist friend of mine. And while we were there, we did evangelism. But on one occasion, we went to a very, very remote village. It was about 3 hours away from the nearest civilization. There was no electricity. There was no running water. It was very, very primitive. Certainly not what I'm used to. I'm used to a CAT scanner, x-rays, labs, things like that. But this was very different. My clinic was just one wall, a thatched fence, some benches and chairs, and many, many, many patients. In fact, there were so many people there, I didn't even get a chance to see all of them. None of them had seen a doctor before, let alone a nurse. And so they were all very eager to come and ask me their questions. Now, the problem is that everyone wanted to see me before we left. So many times people would find a way to get ahead of their friends or their neighbors. They would kind of cut in line.

And I remember one time that people even followed me to the bathroom to ask a question. So everyone was very eager to be seen, the sickest people first, but of course it was hard to tell until you actually talked to them. I remember that the difficulty was that there was very few resources in the middle of nowhere. With things that we would take for granted, like hygiene, sanitation, things like that, were just unknown in Peru. So what did I do? Well, I shared the 8 natural remedies. You can see in this picture, I was talking about water. That's a very common problem in the third world. You'd think that water would be abundant, but clean water is actually one of the greatest blessings and very often rarest blessings that you'll find in the third world. I talked to many of the people about nutrition, exercise, water, sunshine, temperance, air, rest, and most importantly, trust in God. I always pointed every one of the patients to Jesus Christ as the great physician. I prayed with every single patient, no matter what their condition, and I asked God to not only heal them physically, but to heal them spiritually as well. There was one person in this entire trip that was a little bit different. I remember they didn't follow me to the bathroom like the other people did. They didn't push or try to cut in line. In fact, most of the day they stayed at the outskirts. They stayed away from the crowd. They kind of sat in the periphery with their mother and their sister. And I could only catch little bits of conversation every once in a while. I would hear, "Oh, I'm not that serious." Or, "Oh, he has so many people to see. He'll never get to me." I remember finally at the end of the day, the mother took this young girl and marched her up to the very front of where we were having clinic. She sat her down and said, "My daughter's been waiting all day. Can you please see her?" And that's her in the yellow shirt. Her name is Helen, 15 years old. So I said, "Hi, I'm Dr. Riesenberger. What seems to be the problem today?" And she said, "Well, I'm not sure, but I think it may be my heart. I'm not certain, but there's problems that I've had in the last year or two." I said, "Well, what kind of problems?" She said, "Well, it hurts sometimes in my chest. Other times I'm short of breath. Sometimes I pass out. Sometimes I feel like my heart is racing. There have been times that I was so tired, I felt like I couldn't go on." I said, "Okay." So I put in my stethoscope and I listened to her heart. But I heard the worst sound you have ever heard in your life. Normally, your heart sounds like this. Dip, dip, dip, dip, dip, dip. Her heart sounded like... It was a very loud murmur that I could hear. And of course, I didn't have any ultrasound or echo or any way of evaluating the heart, so I had just my ears. So I had her stand up, I had her sit down, I had her on her side, I had her bear down, I had her do all these different maneuvers so that I could figure out where this murmur was coming from in her heart. And after about 5 minutes of different maneuvers, I realized that this murmur was coming from the center of her heart, where she had a very large hole. This hole was the cause of the sound, or the murmur. And the problem is that the hole was large enough that the blood began to shunt in different directions. Normally, the blood goes from the body to the right side of the heart, to the lungs, then back to the left side of the heart, and then back to the rest of the body. The problem in her condition is that it had reached a point where it was starting to shunt. It was going directly from the right heart to the left heart. Now, the problem with that is that you skip the lungs, and if you skip the lungs, you're not picking up any oxygen. This condition is called Eisenmenger's, and it is universally fatal if it is not treated. So I began to explain the condition to her in

she asked me, what should I do? And I said, well, I think you need to go to the capital of your country, which is Lima. You need to talk to a heart doctor, a cardiologist, or a cardiothoracic surgeon, because you need to repair the hole that you have in your heart. Or if the hole is too large, you need to have a transplant, or you need to get a new heart. And so she asked me and said, well, can you do the surgery? I said, no. And then she asked and said, well, will they do the surgery for free? I said, probably not. Then she said, how will I get there? I said, I don't know. She said, I've never left my village. And so I tried to encourage her, and I said, I will talk to my friends in the States, and we'll see what we can do. And then she said, is there any other way? Can I just drink some water? And I said, well, I don't know if that's going to help your condition, but it's always good to drink enough water. So she talked with me for a little while, asking a few simple questions, but eventually she was satisfied. And she had decided that that's what she was going to try to do. She'll try to find some way to get to the capital of her country and get the appropriate treatment and possibly a transplant. As I was talking to Helen, the Lord kind of impressed upon my mind the experience that she was going through mirrored exactly the experience of salvation. In fact, conviction came to me as God impressed me that I needed a new heart. If you have your Bibles, please open them. We're going to start at a very famous verse, Ezekiel chapter 36, verse 26. A new heart also will I give you, and a new spirit will I put within you. And I will take away the stony heart out of your flesh, and I will give you a heart of flesh. God is the great transplant surgeon. He gives us the promise of a new heart. He promises to take away our old heart, which is sick and dying, and give us a new one. Helen was in the middle of nowhere, Peru. What are the chances of someone who's a physician with the ability to diagnose this condition to run into her in the middle of nowhere before she dies? Pretty slim odds, I would think, right? But if you understand the very first step in the plan of salvation, it's very good odds. The first step in salvation is actually a step that is taken by God Himself. God takes the initiative. God makes the first move. God searches for us. In fact, God is searching for you right now. In 1,000 ways and through 1,000 means, He is trying to get your attention every day. It could be through a friend. It could be through a coworker, a family member, a teacher, a mentor, perhaps a DVD, a sermon. It could be through a simple email, or perhaps something that doesn't even seem like an appeal from God at the moment. But God is constantly searching for you. I believe with all my heart, He sent me to Helen that day. Luke chapter 19, verse 10 tells us, "For the Son of Man is come to seek and to save that which is lost." God was searching for Helen, and He sent me to help her. John chapter 12, verse 32, "And I, if I be lifted up from the earth, will draw all men unto me." Now, the word men in that passage is supplied. The way it is supposed to read is, "And I, if I be lifted up from the earth, will draw all unto me." Jesus draws everyone to Himself. Sometimes we're tempted to think, well, should I really give this person a track? Should I really witness to them about God? It seems like they're not interested. It doesn't matter if someone grows up in a church. It doesn't matter if they have any religious background. God is drawing everyone to Himself. Jesus Christ, by His sacrifice, draws not only human beings,

heavenly worlds, the unfallen worlds. He draws all to himself. This is from Desire of Ages, page 516. Jesus knows us individually and is touched with the feeling of our infirmities. He knows us all by name. He knows the house in which we live, the name of each occupant. At times, he has given instructions to his servants to go to a certain street in such a city, to a certain house, to find one of his lost sheep. Is it possible that God sent me just for Helen? It's not only possible, that's how God works. He is willing to send you just to find one of his lost sheep. And I believe with all my heart he sent me for Helen that day. He sends people for you too. Will you listen to them? Will you hear them? Where did Helen spend most of the day? At the outskirts, right? She spent most of her time just watching, just observing, not getting too close. Many of us are like that with God. We want to be spiritual, but not religious. We want to kind of stay on the sidelines, not fully commit ourselves one way or the other. But what would have happened to Helen had she stayed at the outskirts all day? She would have died. If she had never come forward, I could never have diagnosed her. If I never would have diagnosed her, she never would have known what was wrong. If she never would have known what was wrong, she could not seek for the cure. And if she did not seek for the cure, she would die. So the second step in the plan of salvation is that we must respond to God. God makes the first move, but you must respond to his initiatives. Helen actually had to come forward and ask for help. You and I have to do the same. We have to make a decision to come forward, to come to God, to ask for help. Revelation 3:20 tells us, "Behold, I stand at the door and knock. If any man hear my voice and open the door, I will come in to him and will sup with him and he with me." Now, this is a very important verse because God is knocking at the door of every single heart, every single one of us. But consider this. Have you ever seen paintings of this verse, of Jesus knocking at the door? Perhaps some of you know who Harry Anderson was. He's a very famous artist. And if you look closely at different renditions of this verse, you'll notice that there is one thing in common. You look closely at the door of each one of these paintings, and you'll find that there is something missing in each one of the paintings. What is it? If you look at the outside of the door, there is no handle. This teaches a vital lesson spiritually. There is no handle on the outside. Jesus does not force entrance. He does not climb through the back window. He does not pick any lock. The only handle is on the inside. The door can only be opened from the inside. And that's what the verse says. If any man or someone inside hears my voice and opens the door, I will come in. Jesus knocks, but he does not open the door. The person who opens the door is you and I. We must make a decision to let Jesus in to our lives. We must make a decision to respond to God's drawing. Won't you let him in today? Matthew chapter 9, verses 12 through 13 tells us why most people will not let God in. But when Jesus heard that, he said unto them, "They that be whole need not a physician, but they that are sick.
But go ye and learn what that meaneth. I will

Have mercy and not sacrifice. For I am not come to call the righteous, but sinners to repentance. That passage reveals to us that most people do not feel their need, and therefore they do not come to God. Only the people who are sick seek for the physician. Join me in the ER. It's about 2 a.m. I come into a room, I knock on the door and say, "Hi, it's Dr. Riesenberg, what seems to be the problem?" And they say to me, "There's no problem. I'm just here to say hi." Who would do that to a physician? Who would do that in the middle of the night? No one does that except for people who might need psychiatric help. But I guarantee you that the average person is not going to just come to the ER to say hi. They're going to come for one common reason. And what do you suppose the most common reason people come to the ER? It's actually pain. Pain in the chest, pain in the head, pain in the stomach. Pain is the most common reason that people seek medical attention. And pain can be a blessing. Pain is there to tell you that something is wrong. Can you imagine if you didn't feel any pain? Can you think of what life would be like if you didn't have any pain? Well, there is a condition that is similar to that. It's called leprosy. People often think that the condition itself eats away people's fingers or their nose or their feet. That's not really what happens. It does somewhat, but not entirely. What happens is this. When you and I get, say, a rock in our shoe when we're going on a hike, we want to just get rid of the pebble right away. That's the first thing we want to get rid of. But if you can't feel it, you might not discover that pebble until 5 days later when it's borne a hole into the bottom of your foot and is down to the bone. The same thing is true if you're at a camp out and you've got a metal wire and you've got your hot dog, or actually your Big Frank, right? And you've stuck it in the fire and you get a little bit too close. Ooh, ouch. You drop your stick, right? The person with leprosy just kind of start smelling that they're burning before they drop the stick. When you're out in the middle of the country and perhaps your foot gets out of the sleeping bag and let's say some critter in the middle of the night comes up to your toe and bites it, ouch, you kick it over across the campsite and you kind of brush your foot off and take a look and see what bit it, and then you kind of snuggle back into the sleeping bag. The people with leprosy might have a rat bite their toe, no response. It might actually eat three of them off. There is a gift that God has given us in pain. Because pain is designed to tell you that something is wrong so that you will do something about it. In fact, it's so important that some pain responses are just a reflex. Like when you put your hand on a hot stove, whoosh, you immediately take it off. You can't even think about it. Other pain responses are not so quick. Some pain responses have to be conscious. You have to decide to seek for the cure, to find out what is wrong, what is causing the pain. Can you imagine if we are back with Helen for a moment? And I told her, "Well, you have chest pain, so I'm going to give you some painkillers for it. You have shortness of breath, so I'm going to give you an inhaler, a puffer for it." Would that cure her condition? Absolutely not. Would it make her feel better? Well, probably it would. But it would only mask the symptoms. It might make her feel better, but it would be very deceptive. In fact, not just deceptive, but deadly. Because it would make her feel better so that she wouldn't want

the cure, the true resolution of her condition. One of the things that I did with Helen is I sat and I talked with her. I explained to her the diagnosis, and I told her what the treatment plan was. This is the most vital portion of the plan of salvation as far as the process of conversion. When I sat and talked to her about her diagnosis, she had two choices. She could believe me or not. And that choice is repeated in the heart of every man, woman, and child on this planet. God has given you the diagnosis. He has told you that you need a new heart. It is up to you to believe Him or not. Many people who go to see a doctor actually don't believe the doctor. They want a second opinion. And believe me, you can get a second opinion. His name is the Prince of Darkness. And he will tell you probably one of two things. He will either tell you, one, oh, you're not that bad. I mean, you don't kill anybody, right? You don't, like, murder people. You're just as good as the next guy down the street. Oh, sure, you maybe aren't quite so honest about certain things, and maybe you might watch some stuff on TV or the internet you shouldn't. Maybe you're not entirely good with self-control about maybe what you eat too, but you're all right. You're as good as the next guy. You're as good as the next churchgoer. You're fine. The other thing the devil may tell you is that you're so bad, God will never save you. It's too late. You might as well live it up because this is the only paradise that you're going to have. Let me tell you, both of those scenarios is a lie. Neither one of them is true. Yes, it is true that we have a problem. We have a serious diagnosis. In fact, we have a fatal diagnosis. But the good news is that it has 100% cure rate with the great physician. But the choice is up to you. You can believe God or ask for a second opinion. And that's the third step in the plan of salvation. We have to actually choose to believe what God says. God says that the whole head is sick. Your heart is faint. From head to toe, you're full of sores. Do you believe Him or not? If you believe Him, that is the third step in the plan of salvation. However, it is more complicated than some people may think. Belief goes much deeper than an actual mental assent to the truth. I can believe that my car will stop when I press on the brake. But believing in Jesus is so much more than that. Let me explain in John chapter 8, verses 31 to 33. Then said Jesus to who? To the Gentiles? To the Greeks? To the Pharisees and Sadducees that mocked Him? That's not what it says. It says, then said Jesus to who? Those Jews, but not just any Jews. It was the Jews that believed on Him. How many of you believe in Jesus? So He is speaking to you. He is speaking to His followers. He is speaking to those who believe in Him. Not Gentiles, not skeptics, but to believers. And what is He going to say to believers? Then said Jesus to those Jews which believed on Him, if you continue in My word, then ye are My disciples indeed, and ye shall know the truth, and the truth shall make you free. A very common passage. However, the response of the Jews is very similar to many of us.
They answered him and said, "We are Abraham's seed, and were never in bondage to any man. How say

this thou ye shall be made free. They said, listen, I've been a Christian my whole life. I'm baptized. I go to church Christmas and Easter. I'm fine. I give money to the church. I put my best in the offering plate. I'm fine, right? Or am I? They felt that they were secure in God's kingdom based on their lineage. Well, I'm a fourth generation Seventh-day Adventist. Well, I'm a pastor, or I'm a deacon, or I'm an elder. Why are you telling me that I need a new heart? Because Jesus said the same thing to the believers, to those who believed in him. Jesus answered them, verily, verily, I say unto you, whosoever committeth sin is the servant of sin. So if you commit sin, you are the servant of sin. Anyone commit sin? Don't raise your hand. I already know. You're guilty as charged, because so am I. All have sinned and fall short of the glory of God. But there is hope. Let's read on. Whoever commits sin is the servant of sin, and the servant abideth not in the house forever, but the Son abideth ever. Well, that doesn't sound like good news. It basically is saying if you're committing sin, then you're not going to live forever. But I want you to look at that as good news for a moment, and I'll show you how. Because it says, the servant abideth not in the house forever. But do you realize that means he abides for a time? For a period of time. Jesus Christ, by his sacrifice, has purchased not only salvation for those who would believe on him, but even a window of probation for those who would eventually reject him. You abide for a time. No matter what your choice, you still are going to have a probationary period to make your final choice one way or the other. And it doesn't matter about your genetics. It doesn't matter about your heritage or your lineage or what church you grew up in. What matters the most is the decision you're going to make right now. The decision to follow Jesus Christ. Jesus has told every one of us, if you are committing sin, you are the servant of sin and you will not live forever. That is a very straight and hard truth for some of us to swallow. But let me present it to you this way. How did Helen know that she had a problem with her heart? She had chest pain. She had shortness of breath. She had palpitations. She was passing out. She had fatigue, right? She had symptoms that something was wrong. The symptoms told her of the root cause, which was the hole in her heart. That is the same thing spiritually. Sin is the symptom. If you find yourself falling into sin, don't focus on the sin. Go to the heart. Go to the root cause. Don't just take the inhaler. Don't just take the painkillers. Get the surgery. Get a new heart. That is the true answer. But it's good that you have symptoms. Otherwise, you wouldn't know what was happening. You wouldn't know what was going on. Is there someone listening that feels an emptiness sometimes? Perhaps when the music stops and you're by yourself with your own thoughts, do you sometimes say, is this all there is? Isn't there anything more to life than this? You know, you could even win the rat race, but you're still a rat. And you know, he who dies with the most toys still dies. There's more to life than what we see around us. If you've ever felt that emptiness in your heart, if you've ever felt that there's got to be something more
to this life than what we see around us.

us. Recognize that as the voice of God to your soul. When you find yourself struggling with sin, with bad habits, with poor choices, don't focus on the choices, but recognize them as symptoms of a deeper problem. If you have a fruit tree that bears apples, and you'd like it instead to bear mangoes, do you pick off all the apples? That's not the answer. You have to graft in a new root. That's the same thing with sin. Most of us just focus on getting rid of all of our bad habits, and we think that that's salvation. That is not salvation. That doesn't do anything. It's only a matter of time till the fruit grows back again. If you want real change, change the heart. Just like with the tree, if you want it to bear different fruit, you've got to change the root. This is a picture that we took of Helen right after I gave her the diagnosis. Does she look happy or sad? Amazingly enough, she looks happy. Now, doesn't that seem strange? You just give someone a fatal diagnosis and they're happy? Why do you suppose that she's happy? Yes, it's true, I've given her a fatal diagnosis, but she's happy because at last she knows what's wrong. At last she knows what the cause of all the symptoms are. And not only does she know the cause, but more importantly, she knows the cure. This is perhaps the most confusing part of the plan of salvation, about the science of salvation and conversion. When people feel their need of God, they sense He's been searching for them, they come to Him and they say, "Listen, God, if you're out there, I need help. I need you to change me. You know, I realize I'm doing a lot of things that are wrong, and I understand that you have a way of righting those wrongs. You have a different life plan for me than the way I'm going. I know I need to turn around." But they always ask me the same question: what do I do now? Yes, I'm a sinner. Yes, there's something wrong with my life. I want something different. What do I do? What's God's part? What's my part? This is the most often confused portion of the science of salvation. It's summarized by one verse, Philippians 2:12-13. "Work out your own salvation with fear and trembling, for it is God which worketh in you both to will and to do of His good pleasure." Now, it doesn't end after "work out your own salvation." But the second part is God works where? In you, both to will and to do of His good pleasure. God is going to work in you, but you have a choice to work out what God is working in. I'll explain it this way. Can you imagine someone here in the audience just passes out, collapses? What are you going to do? Well, hopefully, you're going to see if they're all right. You try to check for their breathing. They're not breathing. They're not responsive. What are you going to do now? Hopefully call 911. Perhaps while your friend's calling 911, maybe there's a friend of yours that knows CPR. So they might start CPR. Well, consider this. What if you happen to be right outside of my ER? I'm a board-certified emergency medicine physician. And one of your friends collapses right outside the door. What are you going to do with them? Well, bring them in, right? But can you imagine

wrongfully withheld treatment from your loved one or your friend, you would charge me with murder. But wait a minute. If I did CPR, I was doing the same thing as a bystander. Isn't that enough? Well, no, it's not. The reason why you want me to do everything is that I'm held to a higher standard. You know, there have been true stories of five-year-olds who have saved their parents' lives. They dialed 911, and they gave them the right information. In fact, I know of a true story where a man had a heart attack, and he collapsed, and he couldn't make it to the phone. He couldn't even call for help, just kind of weakly called out. There was no one to hear him. But the neighbor's dog actually heard him and barked and barked and barked and made sure that he got help. And he was saved and he fully recovered. I saw the man after one presentation that I gave. And I actually saw the man with the dog that had saved him. And believe me, that dog gets a lot of treats from that man. In fact, he talked about her with tears in his eyes and said, "She saved my life." Now, the dog, you're amazed at, but the dog didn't do much. The dog just got help, right? Isn't that good enough for me? Well, of course not. Because in each scenario, you expect that person to give 100% of their effort to save that person's life. Whether you're 5 years old or 55 years old, the same standard applies, 100%. Whether you're an ignorant bystander or a board-certified emergency physician, the standard is the same, 100%. God expects you to give 100%. Now, that 100% may not be much if you're 5. It may be a lot more if you're 55. That 100% may not be much if you don't know anything. Or it may be a very high standard if you've been in the church for a long time. That's the spiritual correlation. God expects all of us to give 100% because how what percent did he give? 100%, right? Let me illustrate it this way. Consider for a moment the infected finger. One night I was working a busy shift in the ER. I came into a room and I said, "Hi, I'm Dr. Riesenberger. What seems to be the trouble?" "Well, I think it's my finger." And I said, "What's wrong with your finger?" "Well, it hurts." I said, "Well, what happened to it?" "I don't know." "Did you fall?" "I don't know." "Did you hit it?" "I don't know." "Did you smash it?" "I don't know." "Did something bite it?" "I don't know." And I said, "Well, what do you know? And the patient said, "Well, I remember I drank a lot of alcohol last night, and I smoked a lot of meth, and I passed out, and I don't remember anything else." I said, "Okay." So I took a look at her finger. And I said, "Well, I'm going to order an x-ray to make sure it's not broken. Also go order a blood test, make sure it's not any serious infection." So I ordered those tests. I looked at the results. It wasn't broken. There was no evidence of gas in the tissues to suggest a very serious or life-threatening infection. The white blood cell count was normal. So I looked at her finger and I said, "I think you have an early infection, something that we might call a cellulitis." So I gave her a dose of antibiotics there in the ER. I wrote her a prescription for about 7 to 10 days. And I told her, "I want you to take all of these antibiotics, even if you feel better, right? And if you start to feel worse at any time, I want you to come back right away." You know the routine. You've probably heard it dozens of times. So I gave her the first dose, gave her a prescription, and before she left, I said, "And I want you to do one thing." And she said, "What's that?" I said, "You've got to quit smoking, quit drinking, and quit all the drugs because it's suppressing your immune system and you're not going to overcome this infection if you're doing that." She's like, "Okay, I promise I will." She walked

out of the door. About 10 days later, one of my nurse practitioners came up to me and said, "Dr. Riesenberger, I got this horrible case. I got this lady, and she's got this huge infected finger. It's like a big sausage of pus, and it's streaking all the way up her arm." And I said, "Oh, wait a minute. Yeah, is it such and such?" And she's like, "Yeah, how did you know their name?" I said, "I saw that person 10 days ago. I said, well, why don't I just come in the room with you? I'll go see him with you." So I walked in the room and said, "Hi, ma'am, I'm Dr. Riesenberger. What seems to be the problem?" She said, "Oh, Dr. Riesenberger, I'm so glad you're here. I saw a doctor here 10 days ago and he just didn't care." She didn't realize it was me. I said, "Oh, really? Tell me more." And she said, "He didn't do anything. He just sent me out of the street." I said, "He didn't do anything? Are you sure?" "Well, I think maybe he did something." I said, "Well, maybe he ordered some tests." "Oh, yeah, he took a picture and took a drop of blood, I think." I said, "Well, how about any treatment? Maybe give you an antibiotic?" "Well, he did give me one pill." I said, "How about a prescription?" And she said, "I do remember he gave me a piece of paper." And I said, "Did you fill the prescription?" "Oh, no, I couldn't fill it. It was snowing the next day." I said, "Okay." I said, "Could it be that this doctor told you to stop doing anything?" And she said, "I remember. He said, quit smoking, quit drinking, and quit the drugs because it was suppressing my immune system." I said, "And did you quit all those things?" She said, "Of course." I said, "When did you quit?" "Today." It sounds very humorous. This is a true story. So you tell me, why did her finger not get any better? Well, the answer is simple. She didn't do one thing that I told her to do. Well, I take that back. She did do one thing. Did you catch it? Which thing did she do? It got worse, so she came back. And that's what we do with Jesus. We come to a week of prayer. We come to camp meeting. We listen to DVD after DVD. We go to seminar after seminar after seminar. We're seminar junkies. And we wonder why our spiritual relationship is so good during that week of prayer or during that camp meeting, and then afterwards, what happens? It's worse than ever before. And you know why that is? That's because we don't do anything that the speaker says. If they talk to us about prayer or Bible study or reaching out to our neighbor or sharing our faith or witnessing, you've got to actually do what they say. You've got to follow the prescription. It's not rocket science. It's very simple. The plan of salvation is like going to the ER. What did the woman coming to the ER have to do? Well, she had to come, right? She had to tell me her problem. She had to follow my instructions. Now, she didn't. But consider this. When you ask yourself, what's God's part, what's our part, think about the woman from the ER. What's her part? And what's the doctor's part? Think about that for a moment. Can you imagine if we go back to the first time she visited and she gets her prescription, she's taken her first dose of antibiotics, she goes home and she hears a knock at the door 6 hours later. Who is it? It's Dr. Riesenberger. What do you want? I'm here with your next antibiotic dose. Open up. Does the doctor do that? Do they come every 6 to 12 hours to your house to give you your dose of antibiotics? That's silly. Of course they don't. Why not? Because you can do that. Why doesn't the doctor fill your prescription for you? Because you can do that. However, did the woman order the x-ray? No. Did she write herself the prescription? No.
She doesn't have a license. Did she make

diagnosis? No, she didn't go to medical school. Do you see the difference? The woman had to do what she could do for herself. The doctor would do the things that she couldn't do for herself. It's that simple with the plan of salvation. God is going to do for you what you cannot do for yourself. Can you forgive your sins? No. God promises to do that for you. Can you change your own heart? No. God offers to give you a new one. Can you change your thoughts? No. However, can you decide what to put in your mind? Yes. Do you see the difference? You can decide to read, to watch, to be surrounded by things that are going to lead your thoughts to God and to positive behaviors. But you can also decide to surround yourself with bad things. The choice is up to you. You have a decision to make, but you have a part in the plan of salvation. It is not just God. God honors your choice. God will do for you what you cannot do for yourself, but He leaves for you to do what you can. Consider this. This is my first patient when I was in Cambodia. Any guesses as to what might be wrong with him? Take a close look, and you'll see that he's holding a very crooked wrist. He fell on an outstretched hand and snapped both bones, both the radius and the ulna, playing soccer. Consider for a moment the plan of salvation like this 8-year-old boy. We come to God, and our lives are crooked. They're out of place. And then the first thing that's going to happen is, I'm going to make it hurt worse. Oh no! So I slapped some iodine on his wrist, and boy, he hollered at that point. And sometimes, that's what it seems like God's doing. We bring our lives to Him, and then instead of less pain, we have more pain. Instead of less trials, we have more trials. Instead of struggling less, we are struggling harder than we've ever struggled before. But that's how the plan of salvation is. Sometimes you have to go through some pain to find full relief. So I put some iodine on his wrist, and then he calmed down a little bit. But before we come back to him, do you know who this is? This is a young man named Aaron Ralston. Aaron Ralston illustrates this step of the plan of salvation. He was hiking in the middle of nowhere when a large boulder came loose and pinned his right arm to the mountainside. In just a very few moments, he realized he had just two choices. One choice was to wait and hope someone would come by so that he could get help. That was unlikely. There was no one for days near him. His second choice would be to take out his knife and do the unthinkable and hack through his arm to freedom. Now, Mr. Ralston doesn't acknowledge God in any of this. To my understanding, he is not a converted Christian or anything like that. But the picture is worth a thousand words. Mr. Ralston made the decision to sacrifice his own arm in order to preserve his life. How about you? Would you make the same decision as Mr. Ralston? But let's consider not just physical life, but eternal life. Would you make the decision to cut off anything, no matter how dear, in order to save your body? Would you? People with cancer, they undergo radical surgeries in order to save the body. That is the same illustration spiritually. Jesus Christ, when he talks about sin, he speaks of us having to pluck out an eye, to cut off our hand, to cut off our foot in order to save our body. Now, that's not literal, but the point is very clear.
Are you willing to cut out something from your life, no matter how dear?

here for the kingdom of God to save your soul. Mr. Ralston was more than willing to save his physical life, but are you willing for eternal life? Our young little patient was a little shaken up after the iodine, but that's only the beginning, because if you look carefully at what's in my hand, I've got a big needle, and I put that needle right at the fracture site, and boy, if the iodine hurt, this hurt three times as much. But after I put the lidocaine, which is an anesthetic, into the fracture site, he actually felt a lot better. And in this picture, he said, "Wow, it doesn't hurt at all." And then I took his wrist and I went, and I relocated it, and he was like, "Ah, it hurt again." But after I put it into place, I molded it with plaster to conform to the right shape. Because I put his arm back into place, but without the plaster, if I'd send him out, what would happen? It'd just go right out again. And that is the plan of salvation. God not only wants to put our life back in place, he wants to keep it there forever. That's justification and sanctification. God just doesn't want to forgive your sins. He wants to keep you from sinning. He doesn't just want to change your behavior. He wants to change the heart so that you won't want to do what's wrong. He doesn't want to have a change for a moment, but a change for a lifetime. That's the same thing with my 8-year-old patient here. I not only put the bones back into place, but I molded the plaster around his arm in a right fashion, in an anatomical position, so that the bones wouldn't just go into place for a moment, but they'd stay there forever. Once I got it in the right place, I pulled one last time and got a really good pop. They got an x-ray a few days later. Both the bones were in perfect alignment. But after a few days, in fact, after a few weeks, when they looked at his arm, there was an area where you could tell where the bone was broken. It was a fracture site. It was a small area, a little divot, where the bone had been broken. And did you know in that area, it's actually stronger than ever before? That area where it broke is not the weak point. It's now the strongest point of the bone. That's what God wants to do. He wants to take us sinners, weak, erring mortals, and make us stronger than ever before in the very area where we fell. John chapter 11, 39. Very critical verse. "Take ye away the stone." Who said that? It was Jesus. Who was he talking to? The people who were standing by. Is this out of context? No, it makes perfect sense. Listen to this. Desire of Ages 5:35. Christ could have commanded who? The stone to move. And it would have obeyed his voice. He could have bidden the angels who were close by his side to do this. At his bidding, invisible hands would have removed the stone. But it was to be taken away by human hands. Thus, Christ would show that humanity is to cooperate with divinity. What human power can do, divine power is not summoned to do. God does not dispense with man's aid. He strengthens him, cooperating with him as he uses the powers given him. That's the key. The combination of divine power with human effort. Jesus could have commanded the stone and it would have said yes, rolled right out of the way. He could have told the angels to remove the stone. But who removed the stone? The people. That's the same concept with you and I. How many of you like to say your prayers at night? I do. But how many of you are real tired at night? And you like to say your prayers like in a kind of not really kneeling position, but you're kind of down here on the floor and you're like, "Dear Jesus," you go to sleep, right? Why doesn't God keep you awake? Because you can do that.

The same is true with your devotions. How many of you like to have your devotions in the morning? Now, how many of you don't like to get out of bed because it's really cold? How many of you have actually had your Bible float off the shelf, open up to you, and start reading to you? Never happened to me. Why doesn't it do that? Because you can do that. You can get up and have your devotions. You know, I remember a friend of mine, he said, "Tim, it's no use." I said, "What do you mean? It doesn't matter what I read in the Bible." I said, "Really?" He's like, "I don't retain anything. I like read a passage and I'm like, what did I just read? Has that ever happened to you?" And I said, "Well, keep reading." He's like, "But it's not doing anything. My brain is like a colander." He's like, "Have you ever made spaghetti? You put the noodles in there and you rinse the water through and it just goes right through the holes of the colander." I said, "Keep reading the Bible, because even though the water goes through the colander, it's cleaning the colander." And that's the concept, is that you may not be able to retain things right away, but eventually you will. And it's cleaning out that old nature. Eventually, this man can memorize large passages from the Bible. Well, I finished up clinic in Peru, and Helen and her family came all the way out to the bus to say goodbye. In fact, this was from the window that I said goodbye. But everyone wants to know now what happened to her. Well, I came back to my hospital, and I shared with my colleagues, the physicians and nurses there, about Helen's condition. Now, the next day, it wasn't a doctor, it wasn't a nurse, but it was one of my nurse assistants that came to work with an envelope. And she gave me an envelope full of $1,000 cash. And she said, "This is for Helen. I want you to send it to her for her surgery." I sent it to her immediately. She not only had enough money to go from her village to the capital, but to see doctors, to be diagnosed, to be treated, and she had enough money left over to go to the Seventh-day Adventist Academy in Peru. She went through her Bible studies in just 2 weeks, not only because she was a smart young woman, but she had the illustration of salvation written in her heart. If you forget everything that you've just learned in this hour, just remember this final verse. Genesis chapter 22, verse 8. And Abraham said, "My son, God will provide" who? "Himself, a lamb for a burnt offering." You see, Abraham was with his son Isaac. And Isaac said, "Father, here is the wood, here is the fire, but where is the lamb for the sacrifice?" Abraham said, with deep significance, that God would provide himself as a sacrifice. When you're talking about someone on the transplant list, when your heart is failing, and you are hoping and praying that a donor heart will become available, when you are pleading for that new heart, just understand that in order for you to live, it means someone else has to die. The heart that we get is from the donor, Jesus Christ. You see, salvation is free for you and I, but it is very expensive for Jesus Christ. It costs him the second death. It costs him having to be in a human body the rest of his life. It is a gift, a free gift to you and I. But the donor heart comes from God himself. Let's kneel for prayer. Loving Father in heaven, Lord, thank you that you provide the new heart for each one of us. Lord, help us to remember that you're looking for us. Help us to listen. Help us not only to listen, but to respond to you, to come forward, to give you our broken hearts. Not only to give you our hearts, but to listen to your plan, your diagnosis, and your treatment. Lord, let us follow what you tell us to the T. Let us give you 100% as you gave us 100%, knowing that you will do for us what we cannot do for ourselves, but that you expect us to do what we can. Lord, I just pray that everyone who can hear my voice will now make

Previously on the United States in Revelation, we learned how America's two great principles, Protestantism and Republicanism, were under attack, and as a result, individual liberties are now in danger. And we saw that when these two principles are finally removed, a new form of government will be created known as the image of the beast, a government similar to the papacy of the Dark Ages, where the church controls the state. And we discovered how it was prophesied that all who would not submit to this system would be sentenced to death. Let us now look at the mark of the beast, the mark that will show who worships the image of the beast or not. Revelation 13 predicts how the United States will try to force all to receive a mark. And he causeth all, both small and great, rich and poor, free and bond, to receive a mark in their right hand or in their foreheads. And that no man might buy or sell, save he that had the mark or the name of the beast. What is this mark? In the Old Testament scriptures, the Hebrew word for mark is oath, and is sometimes translated as mark or sign. And the Lord set a mark, oath, upon Cain, lest any finding him should kill him. Genesis 4:15. And it shall be to the Lord for a name, for an everlasting sign, oath, that shall not be cut off. Isaiah 55:13. From these verses, it is clear that the words mark and sign can be used synonymously in the scripture. The mark of the beast must therefore be his sign. In contrast to the beast's mark, the Bible tells us of how God is placing his mark upon his people at the end of time. And I saw another angel ascending from the east, having the seal of the living God, and he cried with a loud voice, saying, Hurt not the earth, neither the sea, nor the trees, till we have sealed the servants of our God in their foreheads. Revelation 7, verse 2 and 3. What is this sign or seal? A seal is what gives power and authority to laws and often contains three parts: the name of the power issuing it, their territory, and their right to rule or jurisdiction. So to discover what God's seal is, we must look at his law, the Ten Commandments, and see where these three parts are. This leads us to the fourth commandment. Remember the Sabbath day to keep it holy. For in 6 days the Lord made heaven and earth, the sea, and all that in them is, and rested the seventh day. Wherefore the Lord blessed the Sabbath day and hallowed it. Here we find the name of God, the Lord, his territory, the heavens, earth, and sea, and that he is the creator, therefore giving him the right to rule over his creation.

The mark of the beast, like the seal of God, is not a literal mark, but is symbolic of something that shows the authority of the first beast, which we learned in episode 1 is the papacy. Therefore, to discover what the mark of the beast is, we must find out what the papacy claims to be its mark of authority. When asked about the true day of worship, this is what Rome had to say. Sunday is our mark of authority. The church is above the Bible, and this transference of Sabbath observance is proof of that fact. Catholic Record is September 1, 1923. Question: what warrant have you for keeping Sunday, preferably to the ancient Sabbath, which was Saturday? Answer: we have for it the authority of the Catholic Church. Catholic Christian Instructed, Chapter 23, page 272. Protestants do not realize that by observing the Sunday, they accept the authority of the spokesperson of the Church, the Pope. Our Sunday Visitor, February 5, 1950. Reason and common sense demand the acceptance of one or the other of these alternatives. Either Protestantism and the keeping holy of Saturday, or Catholicity and the keeping holy of Sunday. Compromise is impossible. The Catholic Mirror, December 23, 1893. From these statements, it is clear that Rome views its change of the Sabbath from the seventh day, Saturday, to Sunday, the first day of the week, as its mark of authority, and that Protestants, in keeping Sunday, are honoring her. It is clear, then, that Sunday observance is the mark of the beast. So if the United States will try to cause all to receive this mark, this must mean that it will try to force all to worship on Sunday. The mark of the beast is said to be placed symbolically in the forehead or hand. Why is this? The forehead refers to the mind, which is the place of reason, intellect, and decision. These words which I command you today shall be in your heart, mind. You shall bind them as a sign on your hand, and they shall be as frontals on your forehead. Deuteronomy 6:6-8. So if one consciously agrees with Sunday observance, they will receive this symbolic mark on their forehead. The hand symbolizes action. Whatsoever thy hand findeth to do, do it with thy might. Ecclesiastes 9:10. If one worships on Sunday, even if one does not mentally agree with it, they will receive the mark in their hand. In these last days, the Bible symbolizes God's people as an angel flying through the sky, giving a final call to the world, warning individuals not to receive the mark of the beast and to return to the Ten Commandments, including the Sabbath commandment. And the third angel followed them, saying with a loud voice, "If any man worship the beast and his image, and receive his mark in his forehead or in his hand, the same shall drink of the wine of the wrath of God, which is poured out without mixture into the cup of his indignation, and he shall be tormented with fire and brimstone in the presence of the holy angels and in the presence of the Lamb." Here is the patience of the saints. Here are they that keep the commandments of God and the faith of Jesus. America is soon to make a worship law, forcing all to worship on Sunday. And those who refuse will not be allowed to buy or sell. Those who worship on Sunday will receive the mark of the beast, while individuals who keep the seventh-day Sabbath will receive the seal of God. None have yet received the mark of the beast. But when this image of the

0: beast is enforced by law, and we have to choose between either God or man. Then it will be a deciding factor on which side you are standing. The final test will deal with worship. Will one serve God or man? The stakes will be high, and all will have to make a choice. Which mark will you choose?
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I'm very grateful to God for the privilege to be here today to proclaim His Word. You know, angels would love to speak about Jesus, but God has assigned that privilege to those of us for whom Jesus shed His blood. And so I truly, from my heart, thank God for this high honor to be here. And my determination is always to proclaim God's Word as directly, as plainly as I possibly can, with boldness, but also with compassion, because I too am a sinner in need of grace. Our subject for today is a piece of cake. A piece of cake. Now, in case there's someone listening who's not within the United States, in the United States, the expression a piece of cake simply means a simple task. Something that requires little effort, little thinking, is referred to as a piece of cake. And so our subject for today is a piece of cake. But before I begin, I'll ask you to do three little favors for me. Favor number one, if you have one of these, we don't want to be disrespectful in the presence of God. We'll ask you to turn it off. We're living in an age of technology. If your Bible is on this phone, then you may leave it on, but you certainly do not need the sound in order to read the Bible on your phone. But I will set the example, and I will turn mine off, and there it goes. The second favor I request of you is that you pray for me while I speak. When Peter arose to speak on the day of Pentecost in Acts chapter 2, verse 4, the Bible says, then Peter standing with the 11. So Peter understood he had the support of the other 11 apostles. And so I want your support, so I'm asking you, while I speak, simply say in your heart, Lord, put your words in that man's mouth. God's words alone can save, mine cannot. And the third favor I ask is that you think as you listen. The Bible requires us to do this. In Isaiah chapter 1, verse 18, God tells us, come now, let us reason together. Always think, whether you're listening to a sermon or to a politician, always think of what you're hearing. Our subject, a piece of cake. Let's bow our heads now and pray. Our Father in heaven, we ask you in the name of Jesus to come very close to us in the person of your Spirit. Father, Jesus said in John 16:13, howbeit, when he, the Spirit of truth, is come, he will guide you into all truth. Father, we pray for that Spirit to be with us now, to guide our minds into truth. And give us a heart, dear God, to follow that truth, to live by that truth. For it is that truth you use to sanctify believers. Hear this humble prayer. I offer it in Jesus' name. Amen. Go with me to 2 Corinthians chapter 5. We shall read verse 10. 2 Corinthians chapter 5, reading verse 10, our subject, a piece of cake. In that passage, the Apostle Paul writes, for we must all appear before the judgment seat of Christ, not some of us, all of us, that everyone may receive the things done in his body according to that he hath done, whether it be good or bad. And that's the King James Version of that verse. For we must all appear before